0: Here's Tom Dreisbach has more.
1: The Mountain Home Air Force Base in Idaho was hosting a two-day air show when two military jets appeared to collide during a performance on Sunday. Bystander video shows the jets twisting and careening in the air before smashing into the ground in a plume of dirt and fire. Four parachutes can be seen floating above the wreckage, and the Air Force Base says all crew members are in stable condition and the fire was contained. An investigation into the incident is now underway. The last time the base hosted an air show was 2018, when a hang glider pilot died after crashing during a performance. Tom Dreisbach, NPR News.
0: The World Health Organization declared an Ebola outbreak in Congo and Uganda a public emergency of international concern. More than 300 suspected cases and at least 80 deaths have been reported. The outbreak is caused by a rare version of the virus, which has no approved treatments or vaccines so far. Dr. Jean Kaseya, director of the Africa Centers for Disease Control, says Africa can't deal with the outbreak by itself.
2: We must manufacture vaccines, medicines that we need, because we cannot on a daily basis when we have an outbreak to be on panic mode. Currently, I'm on panic mode because people are dying. I don't have medicines. I don't have vaccines.
0: And he says Western countries don't understand that when Africa is affected, they are also at risk because people are flying back and forth all the time. Conflict and migration in the region are also complicating containment efforts. The outbreak started in April, but slow detection of the virus delayed the response. 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
1: That's right. 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
0: House. Got Leroy Downs, the jazz cat who's roaming around. Francesca Harding's here. Wildflower, Nasir Nasirzade. I mean, it's a family. It's really a family affair. And if you believe in it, support it. If you listen to it, now there's very cool levels of giving. Now, it really is up to you, whatever level you want to do. 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Absolutely. All good, you know? Or $20 a month, $32 a month, $100 a month makes you a VIP. 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

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I'm Jill Smeum, and I'd love for you to be a part of these unforgettable experiences. 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

0: that is a very cool collaboration. Charlotte Gainsbourg with Beck doing Heaven Can Wait. Now that version recorded live in the studios of KCRW, as well as Inside Out by Spoon. That version goes back to 2017 when the crew was in the house on Morning Becomes Eclectic. 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Hey, maybe you can do $20 a month. Fantastic. 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
1: Ooh, I love the sound of that.
0: Imagine that. 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That's really where it's at. For me, being a music head, and I know you are as well because you're listening on this Sunday afternoon, then support right now. If you can do that, if you can be that very generous giver to KCRW and donator and sustainer, we would greatly, greatly, greatly appreciate it. We are here for another 22 minutes because J-Rock is in the house, ready to take over the controls and also ask for your help. But if you're a regular Sunday listener and you're due to renew, then step on up right now. It's kcrw.com/give.
1: Yes, that's right. Today and this moment right now, the last 20 minutes of Raul's show, this is the time we're asking for you, if you have the means. Jill Smale mentioned $5,000 a year, but I'm going to say, how about $120 a month? I think that is very much worth it. Let me paint a picture for you for this, for the champions out there who want to experience what this is like. Imagine coming into the KCRW studios, the living room at the Annenberg Performance Studio right to my left, on a beautiful summer night, coming in and being greeted by some of the fellow KCRW listeners, get to know them. You have drinks.
0: KCRW DJs are in
1: there. KCRW
0: house.
1: DJs, we have drinks and appetizers there. It's almost like a little party.
0: Yeah,
1: and
0: like a little shindig for
1: a
0: sure.
1: Little shindig, we got wine. And then in just like moments, you'll be coming into our performance studio with like someone like Raul, one of the KCRW icons, introducing potentially Moby, Thundercat. Who else have we had recently?
0: Lady Gaga, Billie Eilish, Bright Eyes, Thundercat, Cut Copy, Krongbin, Kate LeBond.
1: You never know who's going to be next.
0: Mac DeMarco, Devo. Devo's been here. You know,
1: we've been listening to so many of these live performances. It could be the next one that we're going to celebrate 10 years down the line. You could be a part of that. If you go to kcrw.com/give and provide that $100, $120 monthly membership level in the next 21 minutes, because not only do you have that experience, but you're doubling and helping us meet that $50,000 challenge grant. This is the time to do it. kcrw.com/give.
0: Sorry to talk over you, but some of my favorites that I've been,
1: yes, let's talk about that,
0: honored to do and yes, chat with. One big one was Los Lobos.
1: Ooh.
0: Got to chat with the guys and really talk about the band from East LA that is way more than just the band. I mean, these guys really kind of set the mark and broke barriers, not just for music, but for culture, for generations, celebrating, I think it's something like 50 years that they've been, you know. There's a documentary that's out, and somebody else that's the songstress from Mexico, Natalia Lafourcade, got to sit with her and chat with her and just kind of get into the mind of these artists and hear what makes them tick, why they do what they do. I mean, that's why these conversations are priceless.
1: That's right. We forgot to mention there's an interview component in some of these too. So you get to hear, like, this is not the kind of thing that you're going to see at a show. You're going to hear and get the context behind some of these incredible artists. And You're going to do it with a crowd of maybe like 50 to 100 people. You're not going to have to worry about getting a good seat. It's like 50 to 100 people that you're going to be able to experience this live up front and close. KCRW.com/give, please.
0: Anyway, we're talking about all this kind of good stuff. You know, there's the sweepstakes going on to Iceland. There's these live performances. There's double the meals that you can do when you team up with the food bank and you don't opt for a t-shirt or a mug or a cap. We have those. So if you want to represent KCRW out on the streets and, you know, I love seeing other people wearing a KCRW shirt or a hat or something. I go up to them, not telling them who I am. I'm like, oh, you're a fan of KCRW. They're like, yes, I really love the music and the DJs and me too, man, I love it as well. You know, and then they hear me talk a little bit, they go, wait a minute. And then you can see the light bulb go off because it's radio, you know. I don't have a camera on me or anything like that. There's a couple of pictures here and there, but at the end of the day, it's really that connection that you hear and that person that is just on the other side of the speaker, like I am to you right now. Maybe you're driving around, maybe you're headed over to pick up some groceries, or maybe you're coming back from a softball game like Nasir was. You know, whatever you may be doing, but really, it's that connection that we have. So why does it matter? Because when you donate, you're really helping to provide those meals for the local food banks. Now, I'm talking four of them. It's Santa Barbara County, LA County, Orange County, Coachella. But if you do want to get that shirt, that cap, we have them all available. 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

0: Yes, indeed. The great, late Barry White, right here on 89.9 KCRW. Actually, by request, but it just...
1: That one felt good.
0: It took me back really to the time that Barry White actually came into the station. And the first thing he walked in and he said, "You guys got to change this carpet." Because it was pretty bad when we were in the basement. And those are, you know, some of the things that it's like, hey, we need to raise dollars to fix stuff.
1: Right.
0: I mean, if you think about it, it's more of the basic things. Like, we need microphones, we need electricity, we need equipment. But he came in and he's all like, this carpet is pretty bad.
1: We have a
0: and
1: picture,
0: it was.
1: We have a picture of Barry White in right behind us in one of the hallways. And now he's making a face, basically, that is like, hey, you kidding me with the carpet right here? Now I'm never gonna forget that line.
0: Yeah, now it's going to put it into context, right?
1: Yeah.
0: So check this out. Okay. Requests. I mean, that's one thing that you don't really hear in radio anymore these days. So somebody wanted to hear Barry White. Somebody wanted to hear Tyler Ballgame in New York.
1: Mm.
0: Somebody wanted to hear Amy Winehouse. So just like that, if people hit me up and if it kind of makes sense for the vibe, sure, why not? You know, we were talking about earlier that I don't necessarily plan out the entire show, that I always leave room for just that kind of spontaneity.
1: And that's where the magic happens right there.
0: Yeah, and you just let it flow. You know, there's many times where I'm like, oh, my song's going to end in 30 seconds. What am I going to play next? And I'm like, oh, I got an idea.
1: Yeah.
0: And kapow. Because, you know, we have an amazing music library here at KCRW at our fingertips. And we can just play anything. That was like a big campaign that we did years back. So it all got digitized. You know, all the vinyl that we have in there. And it's insane just over the years how many great records have been put out that have been, you know, accumulated here at KCRW. And that's where we go. You know, if we want to hear some old, you know, Gorillaz, yeah, there's a new record, but, you know, some of those classics are amazing. Same thing with something like Barry White, you know? So if we like it, if we feel it, let's play it.
1: When Gorillaz came in, I was with their manager. I was showing them around the studio and the library. I pulled out a couple Gorillaz records, some of the first singles, and they were like, oh my God, get a load of this EMI version, and they signed the vinyl. It was like
0: amazing.
1: Really cool to see that we've been supporting them since the very, very beginning.
0: Yeah, I mean, there's artists that, you know, we quote-unquote break, and we've been at the very beginnings, and they remember that. They don't forget, you know. So just like you out there, if KCRW has become kind of this generational thing where either your parents were listening to KCRW and introduced you, or now you have kids and you're introducing them to KCRW, that's what it's about. You know, when you think about it, it's like, yeah, KCRW has been here for decades. And we want it to stay here for more, many more decades. 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
0: But let's do it right now because we got 3 minutes, 2.5 minutes left in this program. 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
0: Thank you, Mr. Bob Carlson, who is actually one of the first people that I met when I started volunteering at KCRW, because I actually wanted to volunteer at KCRW for a production gig. I wasn't even coming to be a DJ. I was kind of leaving DJ culture behind because I was doing clubs and raves and all that kind of stuff. But I knew Jason Bentley was here. So if it was good enough for Bentley, it's good enough for me. So, and then obviously I submitted my my resume, and it had like for production, you know, Bob Carlson, like got it. And so he was one of the first people that I met here at KCRW. And it's great to see that somebody like Bob is still here at the station, asking for your support, giving us that process. Really appreciate everybody that's come through so far. It's kcrw.com/give. Nasir Nasir Sadeh, we got about a minute. So what do we got left to entice somebody to come in and support?
1: Well, once you, I just want to challenge you all. 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
0: And
1: so
0: we
1: really appreciate what all of you who have given. You guys are making this station what it is today and what it is tomorrow. So we very much appreciate you, the lion's share of funding for our radio station here, kcrw.com/give.
0: We appreciate you, Nasir Nasir Sadeh. Thank you for coming through on this Sunday afternoon. Of course, producer for Morning Becomes Eclectic with Novena Carmel. Lizzie in the house helping out to produce. I don't know where you went off to.
1: Thank you, Lizzie.
0: And we got J-Rock coming up in moments right here on KCRW Santa Monica, Los Angeles, KDRW Santa Barbara, KCRI Indio Palm Springs, KCRU Oxnard Ventura, and KCRY Mojave. 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
3: Live from NPR News in Washington, I'm Janine Herbst. The United Arab Emirates says a fire broke out from a drone strike at its nuclear power plant in Abu Dhabi. The UAE says the attack had no impact on radiation safety levels. NPR's Aya Batraoui reports that unlike in past attacks, the UAE did not attribute this one directly to Iran.
4: The United Arab Emirates says the drone struck an electricity generator outside the Barakah nuclear power plant's inner perimeter on Sunday. The International Atomic Energy Agency says it was informed by the UAE that radiation levels remain normal. It says emergency diesel generators are currently providing power to part of the plant, the only one of its kind in the Arabian Peninsula. The UAE says the drone came from its western border, where neighbor Saudi Arabia borders Yemen to the south and Iraq to the far north. In an apparent reference to Iranian proxies, senior Emirati diplomat Anwar Gargash wrote on X the attack, quote, whether carried out by the principal perpetrator or through one of its agents, represents a dangerous escalation. Aya Batraoui, NPR News, Dubai.
3: Meanwhile, as the U.S. war in Iran drags on and the Strait of Hormuz remains closed, President Trump again threatened Iran, saying on social media today that Iran, quote, better get moving fast or there won't be anything left of them. U.S. Trade Representative Jameson Greer insists China will buy 200 Boeing aircraft, something President Trump touted after his recent two-day state visit to Beijing.
5: The reality is it's really important for the United States and China to have a stable relationship. These are two important economies. The issue of Taiwan arms sales is something the Chinese always raise, so the president's considering how to approach that.
3: Speaking there on ABC's This Week. Crowds gathered on the National Mall today for a Trump-backed prayer event commemorating America's 250th birthday that has drawn questions over the separation of church and state. And NPR's Shondalise Duster has more.
6: The prayer gathering on the National Mall included praise and worship songs and remarks from members of the Trump administration that were met with cheers, including Secretary of State Marco Rubio. House Speaker Mike Johnson also led the audience in prayer. In a video message, Director of National Intelligence Tulsi Gabbard said people and leaders should humble themselves before God.
7: Too often leaders in this world have our eyes covered by pride born out of our relative power, fame, or authority. We lose sight of the fact that we are tiny. and our time on this planet is extremely short.
6: President Trump did not attend the event, but delivered a video message reading biblical scripture. The event has been criticized by the faith coalition Interfaith Alliance, which called the gathering, quote, an attempt to turn the United States into an authoritarian theocracy. Chandelise Duster, NPR News.
3: Jury deliberations start tomorrow in the case between Elon Musk and OpenAI. He's suing the company he helped found, claiming its CEO and other co-founders betrayed OpenAI's mission by switching it from a nonprofit to a for-profit. You're listening to NPR News from Washington.
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Good evening. This is J-Rock coming to you live on 89.9 KCRW. I'm here to take you on another musical journey. Stay locked in for the next 2 hours. 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

0: But you know what? I have a special guest with me tonight. It's an important time right here at KCRW. I have the one and only Wildflower.
1: Hey.
0: What's up, Wildflower?
1: What up, J-Rock?
0: Oh, it's so nice to see you this evening.
1: I know. It's a special time. We're usually in here by ourselves. We, you know.
0: And you're teaching me so much.
1: Hey,
0: over here.
1: We're teaching each other. It is a, that's the kind of relationship you have, you know, with the listeners, with each other. We teach each other things. That's the beauty of live radio, the beauty of being here together. I learn something new every time that you jump on the turntables, J-Rock, and it is so special for you to be here on KCRW.
0: Thank you.
1: Teaching the people.
0: The people. we're here to talk to the people this evening.
1: That is right. We are here. It is 89.9 KCRW, and
0: that's
1: you're listening during the only Sunday?
0: The only Sunday. This is the only Sunday for the spring fundraiser right here at KCRW, and it's an important time because did you know, Wildflower?
1: What up?
0: I'm sure you know this, but did you know that 70% of our funding, Wildflower, I don't think you understand. 70%.
1: It comes from who?
0: Comes from the people.
1: Hey.
0: Comes from the people like you listening right now.
1: That's right. And where do you go? You go to kcrw.com/give.
0: Yes, you do.
1: That's right. That is where you go to, you know, give generously and make a meaningful impact for independent media, for trusted voices, a freedom of expression.
0: Yes.
1: All of it.
0: I think this is the only place you can get it this free.
1: Exactly. Go to kcrw.com/give right now. Our mission at KCRW is to serve you,
0: yes,
1: to help you stay grounded and connected in a world filled with noise. And usually the noise isn't as good as what you're listening to here.
0: Definitely not.
1: If that's something you value, there's one simple way to keep it going strong. You got to donate monthly to ensure that we can keep doing what we do.
0: But wait, I don't think they know this. If you donate now, Wildflower, if they donate now, the donation will be matched $50,000.
1: Wow.
0: By the KCRW board member, Michael Fleming. Shout out to Michael Fleming. Shout him out, man.
1: And the David Bonnet Foundation.
0: Yes.
1: But only until midnight.
0: It's only until midnight.
1: Tonight.
0: Wildflower, they only have until midnight to get their donations matched, doubled.
1: That's right. If you've been listening throughout the week and you're like, you know what? I value what J-Rock always puts on the table.
0: Shoot, but they value what KCRW puts on the table, because everybody over here, the music over here, the programming is so incredible with the music. I find new music all the time when I turn the station on.
1: Yeah.
0: Even when I'm not even trying to hear new music, you guys are turning me on to new stuff. Novena is incredible. You're incredible when you're here on Wednesdays.
1: Thank you.
0: Francesca. We got Boogie Boudreaux on Thursdays.
1: Let's go. That's right.
0: So, and Lit.
1: Yep. So,
0: hey,
1: give. KCRW.com/give if you appreciate that, if you value that.
0: Yes.
1: Give now. And if you're wondering how to do it.
0: Oh, wait a minute. You got some, don't you know somebody?
1: Let's let Bob tell us.
0: Oh, we're going to let Bob tell us. All right, let's Bob tell us.
2: 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So thanks.
1: That is right. 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
0: Thank you very much. Thank you, Wildfire. You're not going anywhere, are you?
1: Oh, I'm here with you.
0: Okay,
1: let's
0: cool.
1: go.
0: I like that. I like that. Don't go anywhere. 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

get this shakara. I go beat you, I go nearly kill you. La shakara. I go beat you, go be like you get accident. La shakara. You don't know me. La shakara. Wait, make I come out my dress. La shakara. You see, enough you do nothing. La shakara loje. We got the song for them. We just sing them like this. You go say.

0: KCRW. Some music from Thailand right now. Khun Naren. I hope I'm saying that right. Black Magic Woman. But you know what? I still have Wildflower in the house.
1: Hey, hey.
0: I'm gonna have her hanging out with me all night tonight.
1: We are kicking it for the spring fundraiser.
0: Very important spring fundraiser. Because you know, KCRW is powered by the people. And that's why we're doing this. This is the spring fundraiser.
1: That's right. Not corporations.
0: Not corporations.
1: So give today. Federal funding for KCRW, as you may already know, has been cut. So it is up to all of us right now.
0: Yes.
1: Your donation protects a resource for your entire community, for the people. And
0: hey, wait a minute.
1: Oh, we're waiting.
0: Don't take my people.
1: Yet. No, it's your people.
0: Yo, we're here for the people. You got that right.
1: That's right. Go to kcrw.com/give. And thank you so much for listening. Thank you for donating. And if you donated, you know that we have exclusive merch. Every single time we do this, which is only about maybe 3 times a year, yeah. It's not often, but we do it. We're here because it's important. It's rare that you have 2 DJs hanging out in the studio. Like, the radio is a special thing where we get to drive the ship and take you on a trip. And it's a special experience. And being here with J-Rock is a super special experience. And having all of you together with us, listening and donating, is a super special experience. So this merch, I know I collect records, I collect certain shoes, sneakers.
0: Yep.
1: There's a lot of us who do that. So if you're one of those people, Jay.
0: And the merch is pretty tight, I must say.
1: And it's different every time.
0: Only for the fun drive they make this merch.
1: Yep. So if you already donated and you're like, you know what? I think this time I need a cup. I want to start my day listening to Novena and sipping out of my KCRW cup. Well, you can do that. Go to kcrw.com/give right now and get that exclusive merch.
0: Yep. Get it all. There's a lot of merch on there. And is it the throwback merch on there too?
1: Yes, it is. And
0: 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It is 70% the people. And then we got folks that foundations, we got all kind of stuff that helps us out, but it is mainly you, the listener. The people that are right now tuned in, driving at the crib, whatever, you cutting your hair, cutting your grass. We're here for you on a Sunday, playing music like this. 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
1: That's right. We play all kinds of different kind of music. You make all
0: kinds of different kind of music.
1: All kinds of different kinds.
0: You would say they're universal up here.
1: Absolutely. 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You make all this happen. Go to kcrw.com/give. And speaking of the people, I have a few people.
0: Oh, you got some people that...
1: I have some people.
0: Oh, you got people.
1: Yeah, like Michelle Duran from San Pedro, California. Thank you so much for joining, becoming a member.
0: Thank you.
1: And Chris Bennett from Lancaster. So, Chris Bennett, thank you. He's got something to say, so we're going to say it. Finally, I've done it. Thank you, KCRW, for 21 years of relentless, amazing, satisfying service. Mm. I started listening as a kid.
0: Wow.
1: And... in Lancaster, California, where I still live today. I'm finally in a place where I can donate to you guys. And you're not lying. It does feel so much better as a member. Keep it going. Keep it awesome. Keep it KCRW.
0: And you know what? Let me just say a couple things about the monthly giving levels. And they are $20, you can do $32. But if you got a budget and you're out of control, you want to super support an important station, an important voice, $100 a month. And that makes you a VIP member. Woo! And with the VIP member, you get to do VIP things.
1: That's right. Like exclusive private shows. We've had Jose from Brazil. We've had Thundercat from LA. We've had, I mean, Bilal's been in here. What, Claro, Common, Peanut Butter Wolf before he was a resident DJ here. We who do I see on the wall? Anderson .Paak. Who, what is that over there? Little Dragon.
0: You guys recently had Diggable Planets up here.
1: Diggable Planets.
0: You had Moby up here.
1: You had Novena's grandpa, Joe.
0: Shout out to Joe.
1: Shout out to Joe. That is right. Everybody's been in here. It has been, it's a special place. So if you're one of those VIPs.
0: Yep, tell them.
1: Come on through. If you're like, you know what, not only am I going to be a VIP, I know that there's a challenge grant. I'm just going to meet the challenge grant where it is. I'm just going to give $200 because they're doubling the $50,000.
0: Yeah, I was just about to say, they're doubling. If you donate today up until midnight tonight, you get a double. Yeah. Double the fun.
1: That's right. Your $100.
0: Your $100 goes, tell them, bro.
1: Becomes $200.
0: Oh.
1: You know?
0: Who don't like doubling their money?
1: That's right. Let's double it. Go to kcrw.com/give and thank you.
0: Thank you very much. That's right. Thank you, Wildflower. Hey, people, stay tuned in. Don't go anywhere. We're special tonight. Doing it for the people. Come on.

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KCRW has been introducing me to music for years. I remember a lot of the times in the car with my dad, and this is all he ever wanted to listen to. 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

0: 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You already know we got the heat up here, boss.
1: Hey, let's go.
0: Got Wildflower on a Sunday helping me out. We're doing the, what is this, the spring what?
1: Fundraiser.
0: Oh, man. It's an important time of year right now. KCRW, as you know, is powered by the people like you, not corporations. We don't have federal funding. You know it got cut. So it's all up to us right now, you know? Because of us. It's us here.
1: That's right. Go to kcrw.com/give. Yes, right. 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
0: I'm very glad you are spending your Sunday here with us. 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And today, until midnight, your donation will be doubled.
1: That's right. 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

0: what you do.
1: What you do.
0: When I do my love to you.
1: Do
0: I do?
1: What you do?
0: What you do? When I do my love to you. Do I do? What you do? When I do my love to you. Do I do?
1: Do I do?
0: What you do?

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Take off the runway, take off the Cairo. 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Take off the front flare, take off reception. Take off the cap with the hot pad. Take off the hundred, take off the unsure. Take off the

0: 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Thank you so
1: 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If you're a listener, tell us what KCRW Public Radio means to you, and you gotta give us money or we're gonna vanish. 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The dystopian horror of living in an LA without KCRW. We can't let that happen.
2: No, Eric Andre, a.k.a. Blarf, he knows the time. You cannot let anything happen to KCRW because it is such an important station. It has been around and it's given you so much new music. It's given you so much news. This Eric Andre summed it up. What would L.A. be without KCRW? That is the honest truth right there. Wildflower, still in the building with me.
3: Still here
2: with me. So you are listening to the KCRW Spring Fundraiser. And right now, we're going to show a little extra love to the food bank.
3: That is right. 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And so this is for all of us who maybe don't want to collect too many things, although I do have like my things, records, particular sneakers, and now that I'm running sneakers. But I try to keep it conservative with like all the things. I grew up with people who liked going to yard sales a lot and just buying things. And sometimes it's like, I don't want more things, you know? And or like I've gotten all the merch already, and I think I'm gonna skip this merch and I want to do the food bank, and so it's important to do that. It's important to tap into all the different ways that you can give. Mm-hmm. You know, this programming that you love is only possible with member support. It's only like we mentioned earlier, 70% of our
2: 70%.
3: That's right. It comes from who?
2: The people.
3: That is right. 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
3: Your 40 meals could become 80 for those in need instantly. It's a super easy way to fight food insecurity in Southern California.
2: It's a serious thing, bro.
3: Yeah.
2: Wildflower, serious thing.
3: Yeah. And it's only going down.
2: Hey, until midnight. So I said it once, I'm going to say it again. Wildflower.
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2: Yeah.
3: Hey, J-Rock.
2: Hold on. Just let me get my headphones. I'm having a good time tonight. I'm having a great time tonight with you, Wildflower. Thank you so much for being here.
3: I am so happy to be here. And to all you listening, thank you for being here with us.
2: 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And I know I haven't been giving the playlist out tonight. We're on some important work right now. We got some important things to tell you. But if you want to know what I've been playing, you can go ahead. 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And whoop, there it is. You can go and see what I've been playing, what everyone's been playing. Wildflower, you have a show. I can see what you've been playing.
3: Yep.
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2: Yes.
3: KCRW brings you programming. It brings you music, news, culture. It one of my favorite things it brings you are live events.
2: Over 18 of them.
3: That's
2: this
3: right.
2: Summer.
3: 18.
2: 18 free.
3: That's right.
2: Events.
3: And all of us are playing.
2: All of us.
3: We got J-Rock and Mona Lisa.
2: Yes, we're playing at the African American Museum.
3: Yep, that's Saturday, June 20th.
2: Yes.
3: We're kicking it off with Monday, June 1st. That is a members-only kickoff. So if you're not a member
2: that's
3: now.
2: That's $100.
3: Yep.
2: If you, that's the $100. If you do the $100, you become a VIP member.
3: And actually,
2: that's one of the pluses right there.
3: Yes.
2: Right in your face.
3: Yes, you can give once, but if you donate monthly.
2: I'm sorry. Let me make that clear, folks.
3: Yeah.
2: Monthly.
3: So if you donate monthly, that makes you a member.
2: A member.
3: And
2: VIP
3: you,
2: member.
3: And you're invited. So the VIP member actually kicks off at $100, but you can give $20 a month and become a member if you're giving monthly.
2: Yes.
3: That means that the door is open for you to check out KCRW DJs Jason Bentley and Tyler Boogie Boudreaux. That's going down that's Monday, June 1st.
2: That's when everything kicks off.
3: That is when everything kicks off. I'm going to be out there Friday, August 28th at La Plaza de Cultura y Artes. Adrian Quesada is going to be there with his trio, and Francesca Harding and myself will be there serenading you. So if that means something to you, if you're excited about summer nights, you're excited about getting out there, then you know that your donation protects a resource for your entire community. That means if you're like, hey neighbor, I know you can't give, but I can. And I'm going to pick you up. Just jump in my car. We'll carpool. That doesn't mean you can't enjoy it. You know, you can invite the whole block. And if only three of you are members, I mean, you know, eventually the whole block will become members. It's all good. But that they can still go and enjoy, which is the most important part. So what you donate protects KCRW, and it makes it accessible for your entire community. And that's what's important. That's why these events are important. I mean, 18 of them all throughout the city. It is very,
2: 18.
3: Very 18.
2: That's a lot.
3: Yeah.
2: That's a good summer program going down.
3: That
2: that's
3: is.
2: A lot of stuff for you to do.
3: All over the city.
2: All over the city.
3: We're talking.
2: And everybody's there. Raul's DJing. You're DJing. I'm DJing. Luxury's DJing.
3: We have one of my favorite LA DJs, Mona Lisa. I've never seen anybody sit on stage and rap to every single rap lyric. Mona Lisa, I remember when I first saw her on stage, I'm like, she's up there with the junkies rapping to just on the side, you know, chilling, doing some research. Mona Lisa is a special, special human being.
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3: Yep.
2: That's the day after Juneteenth.
3: Let's go. And we're doing it for who?
2: Oh, you want... you got me off. You caught me. We're doing it for the people.
3: That's right. Go to kcrw.com/give. And speaking of events...
2: Yes. Speaking of events...
3: We have a good one coming up.
2: We have a good one.
3: And you get to go to Iceland.
2: Oh. Well, you know what?
3: You get to check out an eclipse. And let's hear a little bit more about
2: say
3: it.
2: Say less. As the kids say these days.
3: Let's go.
2: Say less, Wildflower.
3: Let's go.
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10: 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Been here for 2 hours. And you know what? 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
11: Yeah, KCRW is powered by people like you. All the people you just heard, not corporations.
10: Nope.
11: And as you know, federal funding for KCRW has been cut, so it's up to all of us now. 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And talking about the people, talking about the community, we want to give some thanks to
10: we got some shout outs?
11: Yeah.
10: Oh,
11: who you got over there, Jay?
10: Well, I want to say thank you to David Esperanza Hernandez. Thank you for your member. Man, you had a gift. Man, come on. I'm hyped. We got some shout outs.
11: That's right. We got Adam from Long Beach. We got David from Palm Springs.
10: Mm.
11: We also got Cyril from Sugar Creek. What's up? Thank you for becoming a member. And Lisa Miller from Santa Monica.
10: Oh, you're shouting out all the peoples.
11: Yeah.
10: Oh, okay. Well, shout out to David Hernandez again in Irvine. Shout him out. Shout out to Scott in Dandridge, Tennessee. You know, every worldwide, man, I love it. Shout out to Bradley over in Los Angeles. He said, press play is a consistently good thanks. He said it's consistently good.
11: It really is.
10: And thanks to Madeline Brand and her excellent team. Shout out to Eva in Whittier. Shout out to Albert Baldo up in Orange County, CA. Shout out to J. Stephen Schaefer over in San Pedro, and Gabrielle in West Hollywood, and Christopher in Lomita. What you got? You got any more, Ro?
11: I got a few.
10: Wildflower, you got any more?
11: I got Tracy from Riverside and monthly member upgrade. Shout out. Brian Chamberlain from Los Angeles. Shout out to the Echo Park Silver Lake area.
10: Shout
11: we got
10: out.
11: Matthew from Woodside, California. Michael Ant from Studio City. Shouting out Raul Campos.
10: Mm-hmm.
11: Saying Raul is the best, and he really is.
10: Raul is the best. Shout out to Raul Campos.
11: Shout out Raul, Mr. Señor Discos, a.k.a. RC1, and I, Rocio Contreras, being RC2, but I go by Wildflower.
10: Oh, look at that.
11: So let's go. And Linda from Los Angeles, downtown L.A., Emily Shelly from Denver, Jennifer from Los Angeles, returning as a monthly member. Let's go.
10: Let's go.
11: It is 89.9 KCRW. Thank you so much for being here with us. It was a pleasure. Thank you for having me, Jay.
10: Coming up next, the one and only Peanut Butter Wolf. And at 10 p.m., Leroy Downs. KCRW.
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13: 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And this is Peanut Butter Wolf, your host for the next 2 hours on this Sunday evening. And we're going to get started with some Weldon Irvin.

KCRW, you're listening to Bob Chance in the background. You're also listening to Peanut Butter Wolf on the mic, your DJ. That was called Wild, It's Broken from 1973. Kind of ahead of its time, I feel like it's kind of disco-y. Palm Bowman before that from 2013, Black Safari. I don't know much about that one. And Weldon Irvin started off with Music is the Key. Rest in peace. Man, I got to meet Weldon and hang with him a few times. Great dude. We're going to take a short break from the music to talk to you about what's powering tonight's show. And that's KCRW. A few times a year, we interrupt the music for a few minutes to ask for your support. It's awkward. It's difficult. I don't like asking people for anything. But I do believe in the cause of KCRW, especially with the defunding of public media by the current administration. It's really become the listeners making it happen all by themselves. I've been DJing on KCRW for about half a year now. This is my 7th episode, I think. But my personal connection with music started as a 9-year-old many years ago, buying 45s. I was trying to figure it out. When I eventually went to college, I learned about the music industry. I started DJing on the radio. I was in the studio a lot with different MCs. I was making hip-hop beats. I was writing for magazines, trying to figure out where I fit in. But my calling, I felt, was more like mixtape DJ, mixing, scratching, and also, like I said, making beats. So when KCRW's music director, Alejandro, when he reached out to me about doing a show, I was honored, but I feel like my ego got in the way. It was almost like I got more to lose than gain here because I'm just so awkward on the mic. How am I going to do this? But yeah, my wife encouraged me and some other of my friends. I'm like, you should do it. This is really cool. But the reason why I didn't want to do it is because KCRW has been a big deal for me for like the 20 years that I've known about it. I've been loving DJing here though. For me, it's just like getting the simple text messages from people I know, getting the DMs from people on IG that I don't know, like just asking me about songs. Whether you've been listening for a long time or you're new to my show, or you've been listening to my music and you're new to KCRW, support it right now with a donation. 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

KCRW, Peanut Butter Wolf. That was the Avalon Boulevard. Song was called Funk the Mecca. From what I remember, it's a family band. 7-inch I found recently. My Son before that by James Polk. An album cut. 1984, kind of jazzy. Traffic Lights by Flea. A little more recent song. Man, everything went right on that song. It's more recent for me, but it's probably like 3 or 4 months old now. We started with What's Happening Now by Infrared Funk Band from 1984. And yes, this is that awkward time where we're asking for support. You know, your support is the only reason why we're on the air. We're not getting the support of the government anymore. KCRW is very important to me. I think it's important to you. And I want to start with thanking you for listening. I mean, you have so many choices these days. When I was asked to contribute to the pledge drive, I knew a lot about it, but I didn't realize that it started around 1945 and became an NPR affiliate in 1970. Second station to do that. Even Morning Becomes Eclectic, which Novena hosts, next year is going to be the 50-year anniversary of that. I'm sure any of you who've heard of KCRW have heard of Morning Becomes Eclectic. And I remember when Novena first got the call to be the host of it, and she let me know. I was very excited for her. I was excited because I knew how capable she was, and also excited because how cool I thought that show was. Then I got the call to be part of the KCRW team. Totally unrelated, years later. I was excited to say yes as well. Whether you've listened for a long time or you're new to the show, I'm just asking you to support right now with a donation, or even better yet, giving monthly. It's the only way to what we call Protect What You Trust, which is a locally produced, publicly funded media source that doesn't answer to shareholders or corporate owners. It only answers to you, KCRW. 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

0: Rip It Up in KCRW by Orange Juice. It was kind of like a new wave chic. And before that, we had two Japanese songs. I'm going to have my colleague Kota pronounce them because I'm going to get it wrong. Kota, take it away.
1: Café de Psycho by Guernica. 私は流行り、あなたは世間 by Says.
0: Thank you, Kota. Kota's going to be taking me to Japan next week. Known him for a while now. And we started with Ode to Perfume by Holger Chukai. So we're going to take a break from the music just for a bit. I just really need to express the importance of KCRW and how it's member supported. And without the members, we wouldn't be around because we have been defunded by the government. So it's really on us to keep it going. I've been DJing for only half a year, but it's been a great experience for me and a great opportunity to share music that I feel passionate about. But also as a listener, I learn a lot about the music, which I've been a listener for a while, since 2001, I guess, when I moved here. And yeah, I mean, we have Novena that I mentioned earlier, Novena Carmel. Henry Rollins has a crazy show. And Litz on the air, J-Rock, Wildflower has been a great addition for the past few years. Luxury just came on. Luxury does the one song. But yeah, he's a music nerd like myself. Raul Campos, of course, for a while. These people have been a part of my LA experience for many years in one way or another. And I'm very thankful, I have to say, LA. But yeah, KCRW has been a great outlet for us to share the music we're excited about. And as a listener for music discovery. So whether you've been listening for a long time or you're new to the show, support it. 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

0: 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And so it's also amazing that KCRW persists, because some radio just sucks. 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
3: This is the place called KCRW Santa Monica, and this is the show called Snap. And I'm called Deirdre O'Donohue. I'm the one who puts it together.
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KCRW, DJ Peanut Butter Wolf. Little Clue and the Gang in the background. It's an instrumental cut. Doogie. What we heard earlier was, well, we just heard Aquarian Dream, the song Phoenix, some Roy Ayers production. Little Ingram with That's All. This whole segment actually was like more 70s funk and soul. The World's on Hard by Slave, one of their early songs. And Music is the World by Crown Heights Affair. We're going to take a break from the music and kind of talk about KCRW as an entity. I'm thankful to be on the air here. And I'm thankful for everybody who is keeping me on the air by listening and by supporting it financially, because we are public service. We don't have any government funding anymore, at least not for the time being. 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As a label person, as a recording artist, club DJ, and I was honored to be asked to be a DJ on KCRW. It was kind of a no-brainer, but it was also difficult. I mean, for me, it wasn't a no-brainer because I've never really been talking on the air, so I was a little like, I don't know, but I'm very thankful that it's worked out the way it has, and it's working out because of your support. 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

KCRW, Peanut Butter Wolf. It's the Brooklyn Bunch in the background. Slide Over. Sounds like an 808 drum machine, but I don't know. Telex before that with Brainwash. Quirky group. The Age of Self by Robert Wyatt. The Quirky Beastie Boys before that. Cookie Puss, it's an edit I made. The instrumental dub version. And we started with The Coventry, which was the original band name of The Specials. The song was called Raquel from their demo from 1978. We're going to take a break from the music and thank you for your continued support of KCRW. 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We got Summer Nights coming up. That's been an institution, like, since I've been living here in LA. I'm actually DJing it. Well, I'm doing it at Kids Space, which works perfectly because I have a 2-year-old and a 5-year-old now. But yeah, Summer Nights has been going for a while, and I'm sure most of you have been. And for those that haven't, those are the kind of free events that KCRW helps the community with. 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

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Keep listening.

got a dipper. You got a dipper. You bout to the right with a zipper. Hop zip, hop sugar. Dipper. You dipper. You bout to the grind. Grip your hip and slide to the sound. You got a lure. You got a lure. Your body to the rise. Live or die. Gonna reach the sky. Do it. You do it. You dip it over to a bit. Bop to you. Don't wanna stop. So you see the heat. I leap, honey, leap. I count your rap on this harvest tide. You got a dipper. You dipper. Off to the right. Feel the vibe loosen up. Not so tight. Dipper. You dipper. Your body to the crown. King crown. Just a shake on down. You got the ooh. You ooh. Your body to the rise.

KCRW. This is the sounds of Theo in the background. A song called Sharon. Just kind of a Michael segment. A lot of artists that were influenced by Michael that never really got their shine. We had Next in Line before that with a song Love Scout. O'Reilly before that with Talk to Me. Pride with Don't Let the World Hold You Back. And Static Tight with Troipa Diba Awa Dua. I'm going to end this off with a little Wally Badaru, Fisherman. Wally's going to be in LA in the end of September, beginning of October. We're going to do a listening party at my bar, Goldline, for one of his records. But he's also doing a live performance, to be determined. Before I end the show, I do want to remind you that this is our pledge drive right now, and we're asking people to donate what they can. Most people are donating between $20 and $100 a month, depending on what you can afford and what you think KCRW is worth to you. But I do want to stress one more time that KCRW is fully member-supported these days. There's no government support at the moment, at least not on the federal level. We do need your help, your continued help, and we do appreciate your help that you've given us since 1945. And next year will be 50 years for Morning Becomes Eclectic, which is currently hosted by Novena Carmel, and she's doing a great job at it. We're very thankful for her. We're thankful for all the DJs at KCRW, the staff, and you, the listener. I'm going to sign off here. Peanut Butter Wolf, Leroy Downs up next.

0: 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They impact what I'm thinking about.
1: 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It's definitely more of a curated feel for sure.
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as we listen to these beautiful souls performing the tune called The Conception, featuring two keyboard players, two bass players, two drummers, one vocalist, and one trombone player who just received his wings. We honor Mr. Ryan Porter. We think about him being a part of our lives. You know, your sound is your color. And we're not shining as bright today as we normally do. We got a chance to see these cats, Kumasi, of course, Kumasi, Washington, and this folks just played recently in Santa Monica. And Ryan wasn't there, man. We were thinking about him. Now he's no longer on the planet, and there's a lot of sorrow attached to that. But along with the sorrow, there's a lot of joy and happiness that he shared with us over all these years. I remember his smile, nice warm hug every time I saw him. And I remember going hiking. I used to hike quite a few years ago. I probably should get back to that. Over in Kenneth Hahn Park. We used to go at 5:30, 6 o'clock in the morning. And we hiked to the top of the hill. And in the distance, man, I heard this trombone playing. I'm like, what? I got to go see who this is at 6 a.m. in the morning playing trombone in the park. Oh, that is respect. I go over there and I see saxophonist Alfredo Rivera sitting right next to Mr. Ryan Porter, belting it out into the universe. And that's where we need to look to find him now, the universe, Brother Ryan Porter.

forever a part of our souls, the history of the music. That sound, that smile, that joy will be missing physically here on the planet. But we'll keep it inside and we'll hold you high, my friend. Rest in power, Mr. Ryan Porter. This is LD Leroy Downs. You are listening to KCRW. The show's just jazz. And yes, of course, it is our spring pledge drive. We're going to talk about that. We definitely gonna talk about that.

The devil you know taxes the air we breathe, privatizes the water, profits off homelessness, strangles the land and injects hormones in animals, rapes the people and rewards the rich, charges you for being sick, sends a bill to your loved ones with interest when you die, laughs at us coughing up our lungs, gulping water lead dripping off our chins, buys private ships to the moon, dancing with your demons, the selfish, individualistic part of you, the one who rather not have a foot on your neck, or who shows up to the rally after sipping sweet comfort at a corporate gig that pays you just enough to die a little slower, tithing community, fostering care, how being black or woman or queer or trans or other or human or inhumane, computer or code, able body, 10 fingers, 10 toes, running or right or wrong, how none of it matters when the earth is a handwritten letter from the past, a ghost sculpted in blood, cities sweating bitter memories, flooded by crawling maggots and swollen hurt, how the sewers sing of old sidewalks and cool breezes are fairy tales we spoon feed our children in the heat. And we were never ourselves had we known who we are without greed. A world decorated by betrayal. If we had a sense of humor, if we had a sense of humor, we'd be more radical. More migrant than citizen, we'd breathe the air clean and ration our resources, gathering hugs and holds set to bloom in pebbles of rain, reasoning with riverbeds rinsing in daylight, ridding pipelines and fossil fuels. We would melt all the guns. We would melt all the guns. The moist in the back of our knees, the lick between knuckles mocking evil and all its ill-designed destruction. We would choose the scar. We would bulldoze the walls and plant windows where widows weep. Beautiful green lakes hushed in our cradling arms. We'd become the tiny brooklet kissing creeks. We are near a point of no return. A wounded woman scorned, temper sharp as 1,000 shards aimed in one direction. I am weary for weeping. Me too, she whispers. Me too, the earth says.

0: are listening to KCRW on a Sunday during our spring fundraiser. Yes, protect what you trust. As Aja Monet is talking about, the devil, you know, there are a lot of them out there. There's a lot of noise, and we got to stick together. 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The cat from the Michael Fleming from the David Bonnet Foundation. He's giving us $50,000. Your dollar is worth two.
1: Voting for the inner standing. How we make a way through no way in a basement church or a high school auditorium, a family living room. These days insanity is the sanity. Stifled sobs, despair, distress, thrill. Praise the people. Praise the people. Praise the people's power. The poet laureates of the poor. Careworn anthems soaring from the keyholes of closed shut doors. The whistle of who and why. The architect of self-determination. If you gon' vote, vote with your spine. A head held high. Vote with the way you love. A gut singing soft city sleep. Dreaming of protest. The ballot is not a bullet, but it can be a border or a bridge. You choose.
2: She gon' make me vote.
1: How you gon' vote? Pour into each other. How we mourn those we've lost, how we help hold the grief. Vote with child care. How you nurse the sick, lending someone your heart. Pay fair wages. That's the least you can do, is pay fair wages. Vote by listening. Resist the artificial division of our deaths, held together by a common thread of concern, self-determined reliance. Respect. The body is a ballroom of grief and despair. We the life. We the chosen. We the freed migrant rebel workers. We the word workers. We the shoeless and standing tall. We the houseless and housing hearts. We the teachers still students. We the farmers in the field. We the shamans being healed. Revolution. Revolution is not a spectator sport. Silence is a noise too. Somewhere there is an incorruptible spirit. Re-remembering a time when we voted with the thoughts in our mind. It begins with you. It begins with you loving you enough to love me as I am you. We are the country's consciousness rising. And we are only as powerful as our vote made in the flesh. A voice bravely raising up, reverberating new visions.
0: Let's pour into each other. She touched on a lot of points. There's a lot of things going on out there. But we want you to protect what you love, what you trust. You trust yourself, we know that. 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Folks are giving $20 and $32, which is like, probably the most common. $100 a month makes you a champion, you know. Kind of rounds out to like $1 a day. There are a few people who have given. We like to thank Anne Tran from Los Angeles. Thank you so much, Anne. She lives in the Jefferson Park neighborhood. Benjamin Winston came on board over in Los Feliz. Thank you so much, Benjamin. Hubertus Mas in the View Park, Windsor Hills area. Man, that's close to me. Thank you, man. Appreciate you, bro. Ariana Berkowitz from Atwater Village. Folks from all over Los Angeles and really all over the country, they know what's going on. KCRW's a pretty cool station, and they listen. You know, we're here to help you stay grounded and connected, you know, with all of this drama going on in our world. 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

You know, all of us here at KCRW, we do our best to make this this organic blend, this process of asking for money, this thing that we have to do because we're no longer funded by the government. So, you know, I think, you know, 70 to 80% of the money came from you anyway. We're asking for your power because we know that the people have power. And we know that you like listening to what we do here on KCRW. So, you know, be generous. Give with your heart. Don't give just because we're coming on the air every 5 seconds asking you for money. You know, understand the situation that we're in. And understand that, you know, just like your vote means everything, your voice means everything, and your dollar is powerful. Where you spend it is powerful. You can actually control what's going on this earth. You know, just be conscious about it. Think about it. Make sure it's in your heart to do. Trust these voices that you hear here on KCRW. Where else am I going to be able to play Giuseppe Logan, you know, on the radio? Everywhere else, they're trying to just play these popular tunes that you like so that, you know, you'll be pleasantly pleased. We don't do that, man. We open up your minds. We express ourselves so that you can express yourself. 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I mean, we'd love for you to become a monthly member, but if you only got to give one time, do that. You know, it's power when you do something. You know, it makes you feel stronger, and it definitely puts us in a power position to keep playing this music, keep reporting on things out there in the community and giving you truth. And all of the things that we need to stay mentally focused and strong. Man, you know, we're not some sort of algorithm, man. You got real peeps on the other side of this microphone. And it's nice to hear music that is curated by professionals who seek more than what's popular. We're not a top 40 radio station playing the same tunes all the time, you know. We like to spread the love around. 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We know you already know that. And if you feel it in your heart, which you should, because you're here all the time listening and we're always giving you love. So none of us want to sit here and ask for money, but you know, this is what we got to do. And it really shouldn't be so bad on your end. You know what you're getting. 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I know we're adding lots of joy, sound, color, reason, questions. 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

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That's like $100 a month if you can do that. $32 a month is almost like $1 a day. That's, you can do that. $1 a day? That's pretty easy. $20 a month. Hey man, even $5 a month, whatever it is, as long as you give here to KCRW and you give from your heart, you'll feel it just as much as we do on this end. 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

0: Daddy's there. 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
0: That's why I thought we could swim along to the flowers. 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Okay, here we go.
2: Let's swim.

The album is called Portals, Volume 2, Returning. It's so beautiful here, the sounds of water and babies swimming. I dig that, man. That's really dope. Also, before that, we heard Brandi Younger, You're a Girl for One Man Only, her album, Brand New Life. Also, music in that set, Dafar Yosef with a tune called La Prière de l'Absinthe from the album called Electric Sufi. And, of course, Giuseppe Logan with Bleaker Partita. The album is called The Giuseppe Logan Quartet. You can find all of this at kcrw.com. And check out the playlists, you know, peep it out. Chin Chin Liu tonight from her album Built In Systems. David Berussi with Gilroy. I'm telling you everything because there wasn't too much time to mention all the musicians. Because we have to continue to talk to you, to coax you, to convince you, to actually just make you realize, you know what, let me hop on over to kcrw.com and share some love. And tonight, if you do it tonight before 12 o'clock, you know, one of the things I like to do is the food bank. You know, you could, as opposed to choosing, you know, one of the KCRW gifts, like the mug or the t-shirt or the tote bag and things like that, you can put your money towards the meals. It's doubled the meals. And your money stretches once again. 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Your cat in office seemed to have taken care of that. But you know what, man, you know, it's all right. 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

Yes, we are in love with you too, right here at KCRW. This is Leroy Downs, LD. The Jazz Cat, the show's called Just Jazz, because that is what we do on a Sunday night. 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

music from the great Jerry Allen. We do miss her, man. This one's live. The tune's called Philly Joe with Savion Glover doing some tap. Before that, we heard from David Vireles, Ben Street, Eric McPherson with Confidential. The album's called Carta on the Intact record label. Brenda Nicole Moore with Catch Me, I'm Falling. That album is called Morrow. And we also heard from Famolo Dan Moye. We heard Solomon and Jam for Your Life. From the album Jam for Your Life, we are jamming for our lives right here at KCRW. And you could jam for our life too, you know. Hop on over to kcrw.com/give. I mean, the programming that you love is only made possible by you. You definitely have the power. I know you've heard many, many times that we lost our funding, 1.3 million to be exact. And, you know, that's a chunk. So we got to keep the bills and pay the people and do all that without that money. And of course, I wanted to mention to you, you know, KCRW has this great thing that they do during the summer called Summer Nights. 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I think there are about 18 events happening all over Los Angeles at Union Station and at the Good Food Night Market. Ooh, that's a fun place. That's at the Windy Museum, La Brea Tar Pits, the California American African American Museum. J-Rock's gonna be doing that. What's up, J-Rock? I've got one coming up too. That will be at Grand Park sometime in July. When is it? I'm trying to look on here to see if I could see it. Yes, in July the 25th, July 25th. Hop on over to Grand Park and, you know, I'll do a little spinning live. But all of the DJs are going to be gigging all around town during the summer. We'd love to see you there. Of course, that's a free event for you to come on out and enjoy. Free, but, you know, paid for with your dollars that, you know, you lovingly give to us. That's kcrw.com/give. Now, you heard your man Michael Fleming talking about how your dollar's worth, too. So if you do that now, we've got another 21 minutes left on the air. If you haven't done so, if you're thinking about doing it, if you got your finger on the button, you know, hop on over there and join us. 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Love it. 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

His name is Gratian Moncour III, and this is his octet from the album called Exploration. The tune, Love and Hate, Two Sides of the Same Coin. 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We would hate for you to miss this opportunity to double your money. Mr. Michael Fleming from the David Bonnet Foundation is up to 50 grand. You know, we got 10 minutes to do it. If you haven't already done it, your money is worth double. That's, you know, that's not even a gamble, man. You lay five on the table, it's 10, baby. So, yeah, hop on over to kcrw.com/give. It's also an opportunity to double these meals with the food bank. You know, you give $20, it's worth $40. And the way that food prices and prices for gas and everything else is going on right now, it's in all of our pockets. So that money does go a long way. And we love and appreciate you. Thank you so much for doing your part. We're doing our part here at KCRW. I think, you know, you would agree with that. That's why you're checking us out, because we got it for you. My name is Leroy Downs. The show is Just Jazz every Sunday night. I'm going to do my best to mix and blend. As you know, it's the KCRW Spring Fun Drive. And we played music the whole way through. You know, I don't want to leave any gaps and blanks or anything like that. We like to keep the mix continuous. And at the same time, you know, give you the message of giving. You know it. You've heard it a million times. You know that your dollar is so powerful and it's very wise where you put that. And we're hoping that you will put it with us right here at kcrw.com/give. 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

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My name is LD Leroy Downs. That's going to do it for me, the only Sunday that we'll be on the drive. We got a couple more days of the drive. You'll be hearing folks, you know, ask you and remind you again just to, you know, put down that digital currency and let's share these beautiful things together. I love sharing with you. I love curating for you. I love creating for you. It's just, it's an honor and a pleasure, and I thank you for being here. We are powered by you. Your dollar is powerful, and it's very well respected, and we love you for sharing with us right here at KCRW. That's it for me, LD. I'm a B-O-U-N-C up out of here. Leave you with the beautiful bass player, Brother Ben Williams. Drove right past his house the other day, man. The album's called State of the Art. It's a Woody Shaw composition, Moon Train. Peace and love to all of you. And thank you for giving. KCRW.com.

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When a gifted piano tuner's meticulous skills for tuning pianos leads him to discover an unexpected aptitude for cracking safes, his life gets turned upside down. 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

some point, I was leaning against the glass in the car and had my eyes closed, and it must have been a sunny day. And before I closed my eyes, I was looking at this hedge going by. And you know, if you're really close to something, it starts to blur. So it was blurring, and I was thinking, that's really interesting how you can't focus on it when you get closer and you're moving. You know, what does that mean? Because it's not moving. I'm moving. And I'm just kind of daydreaming these stupid thoughts. And then all of a sudden, poof, I start hearing voices.

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laughs are God. When a doctor calls after some routine tests, no one's laughing at God. When it's gotten real late, their kid's not back from that party yet.

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0: Good morning. The World Health Organization says Ebola in Central Africa is a health emergency. The strain of this outbreak is rare, and field tests often miss it. How have U.S. cuts to foreign aid slowed the response? It's Morning Edition from NPR News. Thousands went to a prayer rally on the National Mall to, quote, rededicate America to God. Emmy Martinez.
1: And I'm Leila Fadel. It was partially funded by the federal government. Almost everyone who spoke at the event was Christian. Also, jury deliberations begin today in a case over the direction of one of the biggest artificial intelligence companies, OpenAI, and how therapists are using AI tools to listen to their patients. It's Monday, May 18th. On this day in 1998, the federal government filed an antitrust case against Microsoft. They eventually settled. The news is next.
2: Live from NPR News in Washington, I'm Korva Coleman. The White House says China will purchase at least $17 billion in agricultural products annually from the U.S. NPR's Franco Ordonez reports the deal comes after President Trump's visit to China.
3: Flying back to the U.S. from China last week, President Trump told reporters that farmers would be pleased with the deals he had reached.
4: The farmers are going to be very happy. They're going to be buying billions of dollars of soybeans.
3: The White House says the agricultural agreement, which goes until 2028, is in addition to commitments to buy U.S. soybeans that had already been reached. In a fact sheet, the White House touted that Trump, quote, negotiated a sweeping package of commitments that'll drive high-paying American jobs and open new markets for U.S. goods. The White House says China also agreed to purchase 200 American-made airplanes made by Boeing for Chinese airlines. Franco Ordonez, NPR News.
2: But China hasn't confirmed any specific purchases. China says the leaders agreed to expand agricultural trade through cuts in tariffs and market access issues. Crowds gathered on the National Mall yesterday for a prayer event backed by the Trump administration to celebrate the nation's 250th birthday. This has drawn questions over the separation of church and state. The event appeared to highlight mostly evangelical Christian themes. One Orthodox rabbi spoke along with two top Catholic clergy. There were no speakers from other religious faiths, such as Islam or Buddhism. President Trump delivered video remarks reading a passage from the Old Testament book of 2 Chronicles.
5: Why has the Lord done thus to this land and to this house? And it shall be answered, because they forsook the Lord God of their fathers, which brought them forth out of the land of Egypt, and laid hold on other gods, and worshiped them and served them. Therefore has he brought all this evil upon them.
2: This biblical passage discusses heavenly reaction if King Solomon and the Jewish people failed to follow the instructions of God. Three suspects are in custody in Austin, Texas. That's after a dozen shootings and multiple car thefts across the city over the weekend. From member station KUT, Luz Moreno Lozano has more.
6: Austin Police Chief Lisa Davis says the shootings began around 4 p.m. Saturday and continued into Sunday. At least four people were injured, one with serious injuries. The incident spurred shelter-in-place orders across parts of Austin Sunday afternoon. Davis says the shootings appear to be random.
7: I don't know what a motive is. I don't know what motive would drive anybody to come and drive around senselessly in this city and in multiple parts of the city shooting.
6: Davis says this is still an active investigation and police hope to learn more in the coming days. I'm Luz Moreno Lozano in Austin.
2: This is NPR. Labor unions in South Korea are in last-ditch negotiations with corporation Samsung Electronics. Some 50,000 workers could go on strike Thursday if no agreement is reached. NPR's Anthony Kuhn reports from Seoul a strike could aggravate a global shortage of memory chips.
8: Samsung filed for a court injunction to stop the strike. The court said workers could go on strike, but they must ensure production safety and may not occupy key facilities. The union said they'll negotiate in good faith, but if talks fail, the court ruling won't keep them from striking. The unions want fixed performance bonuses equal to 15% of Samsung's Samsung's operating profits, which grew by more than 700% in the first quarter of this year due to high prices for memory chips. South Korea's traditionally pro-labor president, Lee Jae-myung, posted on social media that corporate management's rights should be respected as much as labor rights. Anthony Kuhn, NPR News, Seoul.
2: The U.S. military says two Navy jets collided at an air show yesterday in western Idaho. Four crew members aboard the two jets ejected and parachuted to safety. The military says the crew are in stable condition. The jets exploded when they crashed to the ground in an unpopulated area. The National Weather Service says severe thunderstorms are expected later today in the South Central Plains. Some storms could create intense tornadoes in parts of Kansas and Nebraska, up to Missouri and Iowa. A tornado on Sunday hit southern Nebraska. Authorities say that destroyed at least three homes. I'm Corva Coleman, NPR News in Washington.
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0: It's Morning Edition from NPR News. I'm E. Martinez in Culver City, California.
1: And I'm Leila Fadel in Washington. Ebola in Central Africa is a global health emergency. The World Health Organization made the declaration over the weekend.
0: The outbreak has killed more than 80 people. At least 336 have gotten sick. It started in the Democratic Republic of Congo and spread to Uganda. Other countries nearby are on alert.
1: Here with the latest is NPR's global health correspondent, Jonathan Lambert. Hi, Jonathan.
2: Hi, Leila.
1: So why is this outbreak worrying the WHO?
2: Well, for one, Ebola is a really serious disease.
1: Yeah.
2: The virus kills about half the people it infects and can spread through contact with bodily fluids. Now, the DRC has lots of experience with Ebola. Just last year, there was an outbreak that killed 45 people over the course of a few months. This one is worrying because the death toll is already much higher than that, and it was only announced on Friday. That's part of why an emergency was declared the next day. I track outbreaks like these pretty closely, and when I saw the announcement, I had this moment of panic that I'd somehow missed earlier reports. The numbers just seemed too big for a new outbreak.
1: Hmm.
2: Now we've learned that the first suspected cases likely popped up in late April.
1: So it took more than 3 weeks to recognize Ebola was spreading. Why did it take so long?
2: One factor may be the kind of Ebola that's spreading. It's a rare strain called Bundibugyo, and standard field tests often miss it. Samples had to be sent to larger labs for analysis, and in a big country like DRC, that can take time. Historically, that kind of surveillance was supported by U.S. foreign aid. I asked Bahuma Tatanji, an infectious disease physician at Emory, whether last year's massive aid cuts might have delayed the response, and here's what she had to say.
3: Certainly, having less foreign aid and less funding limits what countries are able to do in terms of their response capacity.
2: On a CDC press call yesterday, I asked this question. Satish Pillai, the Ebola response manager, didn't answer it directly, but he did say that CDC was only notified of the first case just last Thursday and that difficult conditions in the area likely delayed the response.
1: Why is it so hard to trace the disease?
2: It's in a pretty remote area. It's rural northeast DRC. It borders Uganda and South Sudan, and there's a lot of ongoing conflict there. It's also an active mining area, so there are a lot of transient workers coming and going. That could spread the virus to urban centers, and that seems to already be happening. At least two cases, including one death, have already been reported in Uganda's capital, Kampala. If the virus continues to spread in more urban, connected areas like that, it could really take off.
1: Are health officials concerned that this could become a pandemic?
2: Right now, there's not really a pandemic risk. Ebola is a lot harder to transmit than an airborne disease like COVID. Plus, previous Ebola outbreaks haven't sparked pandemics. But this is still a very serious threat to the region. Part of that is the fact that the outbreak got so big so fast. And because this is a rare strain of Ebola, there aren't approved vaccines or treatments for it. And that could make containing the disease a lot harder.
1: So what are health officials doing to respond?
2: Right now, international health agencies are scrambling to send staff and supplies, and the U.S. CDC is sending more staff, too. They'll all be focused on identifying cases, caring for patients, and isolating their contacts to limit the spread of the disease. But it's still really early days, and the outbreak right now is likely much bigger than officials know.
1: That's NPR's Jonathan Lambert. Thank you for your reporting, Jonathan.
2: Thank you.
0: For more on this outbreak, we've called Dr. Craig Spencer. He helped fight a different strain of Ebola during the West Africa epidemic in 2014, which is when he got the disease. He's now an associate professor of public health at Brown University and emergency medicine physician with the Brown Pandemic Center. Dr. Spencer, so what concerns you the most about these new Ebola cases?
4: What concerns me the most is we learned too much too quickly for this to be anything but really bad. You heard that the number of cases that were reported right when this was first declared was remarkably high. This already makes it, on day one of the largest Ebola outbreaks ever recorded. We also heard really quickly that there were cases in Uganda, so hundreds of kilometers away, which when I hear that, I worry about all the transport that patients took in between the outbreak zone, where they got to in the capital of Uganda, health clinics, healthcare providers, and others that may have been exposed. And also there are cases in many places around the region, quite far from each other, which shows that there's been a lot of spread, probably going on for a lot longer than we know.
0: So is it fair to say that you're concerned about things in areas that maybe we don't know are dealing with this?
4: I think there's a lot we still don't know. Look, this was declared just a few days ago, and the day after we had the WHO declare a public health emergency of international concern. That is incredibly fast. For all the reasons that were already outlined, the delays in us picking this up, this is a different strain. This is an incredibly difficult place to work. I've worked in Eastern Congo. Mm-hmm. There's a lot of conflict. The health infrastructure is not particularly strong. There's a lot of mistrust of outsiders. And this is unfortunately the perfect environment for something like Ebola to spread without being picked up promptly. And that's exactly what happened here.
0: I mentioned how you have had it. What was that like?
4: Well, it was the worst 19 days of my life, I can tell you that much. Ebola is not a kind disease. It is a disease of compassion in that it primarily infects people who take care of others, so close family members or healthcare workers. I was infected at some point while caring for patients in West Africa, but I was lucky to be treated in the United States, where I received incredible care. I was lucky to survive, which the overwhelming majority of patients unfortunately don't. And I had to contrast my own experience of receiving incredible care with the care that we were able to provide in Guinea, Liberia, and Sierra Leone just over a decade ago that wasn't the quality of care that any of us wishes that we could have provided. And that makes me particularly concerned for the outbreak here in Congo, where the health infrastructure is unfortunately very weak.
0: What did that change for you, though, Doctor, having it as opposed to how you felt or thought about Ebola before having it?
4: What changed for me was I was incredibly grateful to receive such amazing care, but I recognize that we should be able to provide the same type of care to all the Ebola patients anywhere around the world. And I'm remarkably concerned right now. This would have been a tough outbreak to manage in the best case scenario, but we are dealing with arguably the worst case scenario. We have humanitarian crisis and conflict and instability and a big outbreak that has multiple chains of transmission that we have truly no idea yet on how big it is, how bad it is, and exactly where it's at. This is going to make this really, really, really hard to trace down and to get under control. And I'm afraid that we have many tough weeks and likely months ahead.
0: Are there enough doctors and nurses to fight this if it continues to spread?
4: Training and being capable and feeling competent taking care of Ebola patients requires a lot, not just the actual training itself, but it's physically and mentally demanding. It's really, really hard to see a lot of your patients despite everything that you can do, the supportive care we can give. So hard to see so many patients die. That was really tough for me. That was really tough for a lot of my colleagues a decade ago. And even if we had the right numbers, I'm worried we don't have enough personal protective equipment. We don't have enough high quality places where we can provide the type of ICU and really intense care that we need to save lives. As of right now, there's not enough of all of that.
0: Yeah, and with the U.S. Agency for International Development, USAID, being shut down by the Trump administration, and also the CDC's work abroad and withdrawing World Health Organization funds, I mean, how does that affect this work on the outbreak?
4: Those all have dramatic impacts. Look, we lost a lot of CDC staff, and a lot of our CDC staff are now in Nebraska helping with hantavirus. We lost USAID that was responsible for helping be our eyes and ears and detecting outbreaks like this. And we withdrew from the WHO, which is already pretty thin in terms of dealing with hantavirus and other outbreaks. Those cuts over the last year have definitely had an impact, and unfortunately, we're seeing the fallout from that right now.
0: Dr. Craig Spencer of the Brown Pandemic Center. Doctor, thank you.
4: Thank you.
1: The U.S. and Israel are preparing for the possible restart of active warfare against Iran. NPR's Daniel Estrin reports from Tel Aviv.
5: All you have to do is look up to the skies in Tel Aviv to see the readiness. Big gray U.S. military planes flying so close you can read the letters on the bottom. USAF, U.S. Air Force. Avi Sharf has been tracking their flight path throughout the ceasefire. He's a national security editor for the Israeli paper Haaretz.
6: Photos and videos circulating out of Tel Aviv International Airport show about 40 to 50 U.S. Air Force aerial tankers deployed currently at the airport, which is quite an uptick from what we had in the past several weeks of the ceasefire.
5: He says these are aerial refueling jets flying in from U.S. bases in the Mideast on training missions.
7: On alert, in case there's a decision to renew fighting.
5: Israeli Prime Minister Benjamin Netanyahu spoke with President Trump Sunday about the possibility of renewing the war with Iran. That's according to a person familiar with the matter who spoke to NPR without authorization to speak publicly. President Trump wrote on social media Sunday, "For Iran, the clock is ticking and they better get moving fast or there won't be anything left of them. Time is of the essence."
8: I think we are very close to a decision of the president.
5: Sima Shine is a former senior official with the Israeli Mossad intelligence agency and an analyst on Iran. She thinks Trump is preparing the ground for a renewed military attack, but at the same time, Iran appears to be trying to find a diplomatic way out. This weekend, Iran held talks with Qatar, Turkey, and Pakistan.
8: I think the only option for a renewed diplomatic channel is if Iran brings something that doesn't have to answer all the demands of the U.S., but has to answer one or two of the main demands on Hormuz or the nuclear issue.
5: Iran's nuclear enrichment continues to be a main sticking point. The recent U.S.-Israeli war with Iran did not destroy most of its nuclear or missile assets. They survived in underground bunkers, according to a new assessment by former head of Israeli military intelligence Tamir Hyman. Former Israeli ambassador to the U.S. Mike Herzog told Israeli Army Radio, "The purpose of any military action now, whether limited or broad, would be to pressure Iran to give up its nuclear enrichment." Daniel Estrin, NPR News, Tel Aviv.

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8: 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I'm Leila Fadel.
9: And I'm A. Martinez. The White House helped organize a prayer gathering on the National Mall Sunday. Many speakers blended American history and Christian theology. Jack Jenkins of Religion News Service tells us more.
10: As Christian praise music blasted from towering speakers near the Washington Monument on Sunday, thousands of people filed onto the National Mall, many with their hands already raised in prayer. Blessing, honor, strength. The participants, many wearing red, white, and blue clothing adorned with Christian symbols, were there to participate in what organizers called the Rededicate 250 event. It was an all-day affair featuring Trump administration officials, faith leaders, and musical acts. The idea was to celebrate the 250th anniversary of the U.S., while also, as participants put it, rededicating America as one nation under God. Many speakers argue that the U.S. has been influenced by Christianity throughout its history. Here's House Speaker Mike Johnson, a Southern Baptist.
11: And we remember that your mighty hand has been upon our nation since the very beginning.
10: Defense Secretary Pete Hegseth, who worships at a church run by a self-described Christian nationalist, appeared by video and referenced a story of George Washington praying at Valley Forge, a story many historians say is a fabrication.
12: And on this day of Rededicate 250, let us follow George Washington's example. Let us pray as he did.
10: President Trump, who has enjoyed robust support from conservative Christians, was also expected to address the crowd via video, but sent along a clip of himself reading from the Bible instead, which was recorded for a separate event. The crowd, many of whom wore MAGA hats, cheered all the same. Cassidy Haynes of Pennsylvania was one of many who traveled in from out of state.
13: Today means a lot just to be here to celebrate our nation, the birth of our nation, to come back into covenant with God our Father. I'm blessed to be here.
10: Organizers have been criticized for centering not just Christianity, but a particular kind of Christianity. While some Catholics addressed the crowd, leaders from major mainline and historic Black Protestant denominations did not appear. For NPR News, I'm Jack Jenkins in Washington.
9: That story comes from a collaboration between NPR and Religion News Service.
8: For more on Sunday's prayer rally on the National Mall, we are joined by Robert Jones. He's the president and founder of the Nonpartisan Public Religion Research Institute, which studies religion, culture, and politics. Good morning, Robert. Thanks for being on the program.
14: Hi, good morning.
8: So you were one of the thousands of people there. What was your impression, your sort of big takeaway, talking to this crowd and being there?
14: Yeah, I was indeed. Well, you know, as a scholar of religion, I was really struck by being down. It was down on the National Mall, and, you know, kind of take you to the scene. When you walk into the National Mall, you have the U.S. Capitol at your back, and they had set the stage up with the Washington Monument right in the background. And the stage itself, I think, communicates a lot about what this event was intended to do. Mm. It was a stage with big fluted columns, maybe 40, 50 feet tall. And in between those were projections of stained glass windows with a cross projected right in the center of the stained glass window, and then video screens on either side that would feature the speaker. And when I walked in, it took a little while to get through the security checkpoints. When I walked in, though, it was Jonathan Rumi, who is the actor who plays Jesus on The Chosen, on the video screens with the stained glass window and cross, these columns on the side that represent kind of government buildings that look a lot like the Supreme Court columns, and then the Washington Monument in the background. So I think the most striking thing about it was how intentional this merger of Christian worship, Christian church, and state was right there on the Mall.
8: So the symbolism of that, I mean, when you've been researching the issue of religion and politics for years, how would you describe this administration's approach to the separation of church and state?
14: Well, it's been, I think, a very straightforward approach to undermine, that wall of separation. I talked to several people in the crowd who were there specifically to celebrate that. And you'll hear these words like rededicate. This was called Rededicate 250. Mm-hmm. Words I heard a lot were revival, reclaim, all these kind of re-words. And it is this sense that we're reclaiming this country. And if you ask the question, well, who for and for what? It really is a very narrow slice of America's rich religious landscape. It's really reclaiming it for essentially a white evangelical Protestant Christianity. That was clearly the vibe there. It was also a very homogeneous crowd. I would estimate the crowd was probably 95% white, very clearly evangelical, older, probably mostly in their 50s and 60s. There were some families there, but more of an older crowd. That really is the demographic of the Make America Great Again Trump's base. And I think that's who the event was there to celebrate.
8: So as you point out, and as our reporter pointed out, a very narrow slice of even Christianity within this country. One rabbi was listed on the program and addressed the crowd, but no other religions represented. Did you detect active animosity toward other beliefs?
14: You know, not exactly, but in the run-up to not there on the event, because it was such a homogeneous crowd, I think it felt like everybody felt like kind of a family reunion there, because this group, it should be said, too, that white evangelical Protestants, even though they're very prominent in the Trump administration, in his Religious Liberty Commission, for example, 12 of the 13 people on his Religious Liberty Commission are Christian and mostly evangelical there. White evangelical Protestants only make up 13% of the population today. They only make up 20% even of Christians. So the striking absence of non-evangelical or mainline Protestants, the complete absence of anyone from a historically black denomination, or church, not to mention Muslims or Hindus or Buddhists. The animosity was up front, though. Paula White Cain basically said to an event organizing going into it, and an organizing event promoting it, said,

0: KCRW sponsors include Black Bear Pictures, presenting Tuner. When a gifted piano tuner's meticulous skills for tuning pianos leads him to discover an unexpected aptitude for cracking safes, his life gets turned upside down. In select theaters, May 22nd, nationwide, May 29th.
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0: Live from NPR News in Washington, I'm Louise Schiavone. Taiwan's president has weighed in on President Trump's recent warning to the self-ruled island not to declare independence from China. Ashish Valentine reports from Taipei that many in Taiwan are worried Trump may lower American support for the self-ruled island in exchange for concessions from China.
1: In a statement posted to Facebook, Taiwanese President Lai Ching-te said Taiwan's already a sovereign, democratic, and independent country. He wrote that Taiwan will not provoke conflict, but will not give up national sovereignty or its democratic way of life. China claims the island democracy as its own territory, while polls in Taiwan continually show that most people prefer the status quo, neither unifying with China nor formally declaring independence from it. President Trump is still weighing his approval for an arms sale to Taiwan worth $14 billion. Taiwan's Foreign Ministry Deputy Minister Chen Mingzhe told reporters the island's leader would welcome a chat with Trump. For NPR News, I'm Ashish Valentine in Taipei.
0: The cruise ship at the center of the deadly Hanta virus outbreak is now docked at the Dutch port of Rotterdam for decontamination. 25 crew members and two medical personnel disembarked and will enter immediate quarantine. All passengers disembarked elsewhere. Three passengers died in the outbreak, which included at least 11 identified cases. This is NPR News in Washington. The commute will be out of the ordinary for thousands of riders of the Long Island Railroad today as a strike continues against North America's largest commuter rail system. About a quarter of a million commuters are affected. Contract talks have been stalled amid unsuccessful negotiations between the Metropolitan Transportation Authority and five unions representing about half the railroad's workforce. Hampshire College held its last graduation ceremony this weekend in Amherst, Massachusetts. NEPM's Nirvani Williams reports the college is selling off the property to pay for it being $25 million in debt.
2: Families, friends, current and former faculty and staff gathered under a white tent in the middle of Hampshire College's campus. Inez Smith was among the 192 graduating students.
3: I met lifelong friends here, and I'm willing to take anything I've learned here from any professor, whether it's something that I didn't necessarily agree with at the moment and now have reflected on.
2: The college has established pathways for enrolled students to transfer to other local institutions. They plan on officially closing in December 2026. For NPR News, I'm Nirvani Williams in Amherst, Massachusetts.
0: At the box office this weekend, the biggest draw was the Michael Jackson biopic Michael, now in its fourth weekend in theaters with net earnings of over $700 million. The Devil Wears Prada 2 plays second. I'm Louise Schiavone, NPR News, Washington.

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1: It's Morning Edition from NPR News. I'm Amy Martinez in Culver City, California.
2: And I'm Leila Fadel in Washington. A jury in California begins deliberations today in a case that has pitted two of the biggest names in Silicon Valley against each other.
1: Elon Musk sued OpenAI CEO Sam Altman over the direction he took the company. They founded it together as a nonprofit, but Musk left after a power struggle.
2: NPR tech correspondent John Ruich has been following this and joins me now. Good morning, John.
3: Good morning.
2: So the jury starts deliberating today. What will they be considering exactly?
3: Yeah, the key question in this case is, was Elon Musk duped into donating money, clout, and contacts to OpenAI in its early days? That's what Musk claims. He argues that Sam Altman and others breached OpenAI's founding mission as a charitable trust and unjustly enriched themselves by creating a for-profit division that essentially swallowed the original nonprofit. Now, Musk was there at the start 11 years ago, along with Altman and others. They were worried about AI being controlled by one person or one company. So they launched OpenAI as a nonprofit to create advanced AI for the benefit of humanity. But within a couple of years, they all realized that AI was extremely expensive to develop and that they were going to need a for-profit arm to raise money and to attract top talent. And that's pretty much where Musk's and Altman's stories diverge.
2: So what is the disagreement?
3: Well, Musk's side basically argues that Altman and another founder, Greg Brockman, sidelined the nonprofit entity, jettisoned its founding mission, and have basically made the for-profit arm the main thing at OpenAI. Of course, Altman and OpenAI disagree.
2: What do they say?
3: Well, they point out that the nonprofit still exists. They say the mission is still very much intact. But all the co-founders agreed that they needed to start a for-profit entity too, including Elon Musk, who actually wanted control of it. Altman's lawyers say the others weren't comfortable with that and said no, so Musk left in 2018. A key question that the jury is going to have to decide on is whether or not Musk filed this case soon enough. There's a 3-year statute of limitations for breach of charitable trust in this case. So the jury has to basically believe Musk's claims that he became aware of the issues less than 3 years before he filed the suit in 2024.
2: And how did each of these tech leaders come across in court?
3: Yeah, I would say neither of them really emerged unscathed. Musk tried to come across as altruistic. His lawyers argued that Altman and the others, quote, stole a charity, but OpenAI's lawyers tried to undercut that. Musk had a case of sour grapes, they argue, long before 2021. He didn't launch this lawsuit until after OpenAI achieved success, highlighted by the launch of ChatGPT in 2022. And he started his own for-profit competitor called xAI. For his part, Altman tried to make it seem like he's still guided by the nonprofit's mission, but Musk's lawyers accused him of being dishonest, and they called a string of witnesses to make that case.
2: What comes next?
3: Well, the 9-person jury is an advisory jury, and U.S. District Judge Yvonne Gonzalez-Rogers will make the ultimate call, although she said she's likely to follow the jury's lead. If Altman and OpenAI are found liable, there could be big changes. Musk wants a rollback of the for-profit company. He wants up to about $150 billion in gains that are linked to that company to be put into OpenAI's nonprofit foundation. And he wants Altman and Brockman ousted from their leadership roles.
2: That's NPR tech correspondent John Ruich. Thank you, John.
3: You're welcome, Leila.
1: More therapists are seeing how they can use artificial intelligence tools in their work. Supporters say recording sessions and using AI to create notes saves time. Critics worry it could alter the trust between patients and their clinicians at the heart of therapy. Here's NPR's Windsor Johnston.
4: Molly Quinn is a 31-year-old librarian in Fayetteville, Arkansas. For 2 years, she trusted her therapist with things she hadn't told anyone else. But during a session last November, something felt different.
5: It wasn't until halfway through the session that I realized that she wasn't taking notes herself like she typically did. She was just like letting the iPad stand up.
4: Quinn kept talking, but later she realized the conversation had been recorded using an artificial intelligence note-taking tool without her consent.
5: It felt like a violation, and the more that I thought about it, like, I don't know, I just started getting like more and more sick to my stomach.
4: Quinn left the session that day not knowing what to do. Across the country, a growing number of therapists are experimenting with AI tools that record sessions, transcribe conversations, and automatically generate clinical notes. When activated, the software captures the discussion in real time and produces a structured draft note for the clinician to review, and in many cases submit to insurance companies for reimbursement. Companies behind the technology include Barry's, Blueprint, and Simple Practice, among others. They all say the systems are HIPAA-compliant and designed to help therapists spend less time on paperwork and more time focusing on patients. But some experts say the technology raises new ethical questions. Kelly Owens is a bioethics researcher at New York University.
6: We have a wide body of research showing us that a consent form on its own does not mean that a person is making an informed choice. We know that folks scroll through these, don't read them.
4: Owens also worries about accuracy. She says if clinicians aren't meticulously checking the notes that are generated by AI, an error can become part of a client's permanent record. But some therapists say the bigger concern may be what the technology does to the therapy session itself. Marissa Cohen is a couples and sex therapist in New York City.
7: Even the presence of AI, it changes the therapeutic experience. It changes the room. Even if it's meant to and it actually does fade into the background, clients know something is still listening to them, and that can subtly alter their disclosure.
4: Other clinicians say the tools can help them be more present with their patients. Kim Tolson has been a therapist for 30 years. She says the administrative workload in mental health care can be overwhelming, and AI note-taking tools are making a huge difference in her day-to-day work.
8: It helps us in so many ways, just that reducing the burnout and the amount of time we spend on the admin, it's giving therapists their lives back.
4: Tolson says she carefully reviews every AI-generated note and makes sure clients know they can opt out at any time. But for Molly Quinn, the issue wasn't just the technology. After learning that her therapist had recorded her session without her consent, Quinn never went back. She says she eventually found a new therapist and set one clear boundary from the start: no use of AI.
9: We do have this right to not have our privacy violated, especially in a very intimate setting like a therapist office. This is something that is a private conversation.
4: And Quinn says that conversation doesn't include tech companies. Windsor Johnston, NPR News.
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5: Good morning, I'm Leila Faldin. Some school children were visiting the Vatican this weekend when Pope Leo walked over to greet them. Like kids pretty much anywhere in the world, they said hello by doing the 6-7 gesture. That's the meme that really doesn't mean anything, but sort of looks like you're juggling something or weighing two choices. Should I do this or that? Pope Leo might have considered whether to respond or not. He did, gesture and all. It's Morning Edition.
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7: This is Morning Edition from NPR News. I'm A. Martinez.
5: And I'm Leila Fadil. Right-wing populists in the U.S. have been building political ties in Europe for years, like President Trump's relationship with Hungary's recently defeated prime minister.
8: I stick up for Viktor Orban. Not a lot of people do because in many cases, they're jealous. They wish they did what he did.
5: Now, 10 U.S. mayors from liberal cities are taking a page from that right-wing playbook. NPR's Frank Langford reports.
9: Mayors from cities including Boston, Chicago, and San Antonio are teaming up with their counterparts in Europe. Last week, they joined a group called the Pact of Free Cities. Aftab Purval is the mayor of Cincinnati.
10: I've joined the Pact of Free Cities because of the actions of the Trump administration that continues to not just have democratic institutions and democratic values backslide in our country, but also the destruction of longstanding relationships all over the world.
9: The pact was created in 2019 to share strategies and fight authoritarianism. The group held its annual meeting last week in Bratislava, the capital of Slovakia. Matúš Vallo, the mayor of Bratislava, welcomed the newcomers from America.
11: What unites us are the values of democracy, which are far stronger and more enduring than the populist steps taken by our national government. Unlike some world leaders, we still believe in these values.
9: Gergely Corcsony is the mayor of Budapest. He shared lessons from the recent defeat of Hungary's Orbán. A turning point? Orbán's attempt to ban last year's Pride Parade in Budapest. It backfired.
12: People did not withdraw. They showed up.
9: The city took over the parade, which also became a demonstration of free speech.
12: The right of assembly is not an ideological privilege. It depends on whether citizens can peacefully say, we are here, we matter, and we are not afraid.
9: Corcsony said the defiance exposed Orban's political weakness and contributed to his downfall. Lacey Beatty is the progressive mayor of Beaverton, Oregon. She flew across 9 time zones for the meeting in Bratislava. Beatty said the trip was worth it.
13: I was telling my husband this morning, it was unexpectedly collaborative and just really underlined that a lot of the issues we're facing here in the United States, other cities are facing too.
9: Like funding cuts by hostile federal governments. For instance, Beatty said the Trump administration tried to cut a chunk of funding to Beaverton because it wouldn't dump its DEI policy. Corcsony said Orban's government put similar pressure on Budapest to threaten city services, such as garbage pickup. The mayor responded by putting big signs on trash trucks that pointed the finger at Orban. Corcsony said they read like this. Who would not want this bin to be emptied tomorrow? Beatty said this shows why mayors need to tell residents when the federal government cuts funding, in part so they don't get blamed. White House spokeswoman Abigail Jackson said this about the Bratislava meeting, quote, if Democrat mayors spent half as much time prioritizing the safety and security of their own citizens instead of participating in Trump derangement syndrome publicity stunts, their residents would be much better served.
14: This is Matt Schlapp. I'm the chairman of CPAC.
9: CPAC is the Conservative Political Action Conference. It's been building ties between conservatives in the U.S. and Europe for a decade. Schlapp disagrees with the U.S. mayors politically, but he adds this.
14: My private advice is they're probably doing the right thing to try to organize.
9: Next year's Pact of Free Cities meeting is in Amsterdam. Mayor Beatty says she expects more American mayors to join. Frank Langfitt, NPR News.
5: This is Morning Edition from NPR News. I'm Leila Fadel.
7: And I'm A. Martinez.

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0: From Marketplace, I'm Nancy Marshall-Genzer in Washington. The war in Iran has cost Americans more than $40 billion in extra fuel costs. That's according to an analysis from Brown University's Watson School of International and Public Affairs. The costs go beyond just what Americans pay at the pump. Marketplace's Henry Epp is here with more. Good morning, Henry.
2: Hey, Nancy. So Brown's research finds that so far the war has cost each U.S. household about $318 because, as we've seen when we go to the gas station, gas and diesel prices have risen over 50% since the war started in late February. The average gallon of gas is now $4.51 a gallon. It was $2.98 when the war started. And that $40 billion figure that Brown is counting is just the direct cost of fuel, but that cost also gets passed along to us in other ways. Diesel especially is essential for transporting goods, so higher diesel prices are also pushing up prices of food and other consumer products.
0: So Henry, could these prices come down if the war in the Middle East is resolved and the Strait of Hormuz is reopened?
2: Potentially, but even if the strait reopens soon, fuel prices likely won't immediately drop. The International Energy Agency said last week that if the conflict ended in early June, just a couple weeks away, the global oil market would remain undersupplied for months. The agency said it could take until October for oil supplies to catch up with demand, and that could keep fuel prices high. And countries have been drawing down their stockpiles of oil to get through this period, and those reserves are getting thin. And meanwhile, there hasn't been much public progress in negotiations in recent weeks. And President Trump said to reporters last week, quote, "I don't think about Americans' financial situation when seeking a deal with Iran." And he added that his only concern is keeping Iran from getting a nuclear weapon. But the financial costs from this war for Americans are clearly adding up.
0: Yes, they are. Well, thank you very much, Henry.
2: You're welcome.
0: Ceasefire talks remain on shaky ground this morning, with President Trump taking to social media to warn the clock is ticking on Iran. Oil prices are moving higher as a result, up about 0.9%. Brent crude is trading at $110 a barrel. West Texas Intermediate is $106 a barrel. Let's do the numbers. The FTSE in London is up about 0.1%. The Dow, S&P, and NASDAQ futures are all down in the 4 to 0.7% range, with the Dow future off 336 points. 10-year Treasury yield is down at 4.6%.
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0: It's been a rough few years in Hollywood. COVID, then two big strikes, saw networks and studios cut way back on production. But as Colin Friesen tells us, some of these jobs are finally coming back thanks to an explosion of microdramas made just for your phone.
3: On the patio of a hip Hollywood coffee shop, directors Corey Gibbons and Kristen Brancaccio are comparing resumes.
4: My first one was Billionaire's Borrowed Bride.
5: We did that one together. The Reluctant Billionaire.
4: Mafia Daddy's Surprise Sextuplets.
3: These aren't traditional films or TV shows, but a thing called verticals. First popularized in Asia, the quirky titles are often iffy translations from the original Mandarin. Episodes are 3 minutes max, unapologetically soapy cliffhangers designed to be watched on your phone, and some say the only thing saving the entertainment business.
4: The overall tenor of the industry just was so bleak.
5: And everything kind of just went away.
4: And then once verticals came along, it was like, oh, I'm busy and so is everyone I know.
3: Austin Herring is also riding the vertical wave. The CEO of Snowy Productions produces 5 series a month in the vertical format, or roughly the equivalent of 5 feature films.
6: There were like tumbleweeds rolling through Hollywood. If it hadn't been for verticals, the whole industry would have cleared out in a much more dramatic way.
3: To keep costs super low, crews are small, they shoot with multiple cameras or on iPhones, and they move fast.
7: This is 26 beta, take one, Mark.
8: Action.
3: In this large house in LA's Koreatown neighborhood, director Aiko Lazar is trying to get her final shots before lunch.
9: How many pages are you going to do today?
8: 13, and then yesterday was 18 and a half, I believe. Yeah.
3: So 4 times the speed of a normal TV show. Producer Peter Sullivan is with Vert TV.
10: Somebody referred to it as cognitive dopamine, so that you're constantly having to engage the viewer and getting them to want to view more.
3: Most verticals give away the first few episodes. Then once you're hooked, finishing a series can cost as much as $50. It adds up. Current estimates put the value of the microdrama market in North America at more than $1 billion. The genre even has its first breakout star in Casey Esser, who some call the vertical Brad Pitt.
11: It definitely doesn't offend me. I mean, I don't think I would reject that association.
3: Esser had actually just been dropped by his agent when he auditioned for Fated to My Forbidden Alpha, a werewolf love story. Now with 50-plus series under his belt, he makes around $2,000 a day and plans to start producing with girlfriend-slash-actress Vanessa Von Schwartz.
11: No one predicted the introduction of these, but now the goal is to always have a foothold in vertical.
8: You'll be in Hollywood forever, don't
11: I mean, worry. We can make anything happen.
3: True, but so can a lot of people. Studios like Disney and actors like Kevin Hart are planning their own phone-size productions, which for fans of supernatural billionaires dating the twin sister of the mother of their secret love child will be at best a mixed blessing. In Hollywood, I'm Colin Friesen for Marketplace.
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0: Good morning, California Congressman Kevin Kiley wants to ban the kind of gerrymandering that split up his district. Can he convince Republicans and Democrats to stop rewriting maps in their favor? It's Morning Edition from NPR News. A long-range Ukrainian drone hit an oil refinery outside Moscow. I'm Leila Fadel.
1: And I'm A. Martinez. An analyst says for now, Ukraine has the edge in robotic warfare, but Russia is working to reverse engineer their tech. Also, UFC leader Dana White is preparing for a cage match on the White House lawn. The Trump supporter says the lineup of fighters will showcase America as a country of immigrants. It's Monday, May 18th. On this day in 2004, 40-year-old Randy Johnson, the big unit, became the oldest major league pitcher to throw a perfect game. News is next.
2: Live from NPR News in Washington, I'm Korva Coleman. The U.S. and Israel are preparing for a possible renewal of full-scale war with Iran. A decision could come soon, as NPR's Daniel Estrin reports from Tel Aviv.
3: Look up at the skies in Tel Aviv, and you can see U.S. military cargo planes and aerial refueling jets in the air every day since the ceasefire with Iran. Israeli Prime Minister Benjamin Netanyahu and President Trump on Sunday discussed a possible renewal of full-scale war with Iran, according to a person familiar with the matter not authorized to discuss that publicly. President Trump said in a social media post, "For Iran, the clock is ticking." Former Mossad official Sima Shine.
4: I think we are very close to a decision of the president.
3: Iran has been holding talks this weekend with Qatar, Turkey, and Pakistan, potentially looking for a diplomatic solution. Daniel Estrin, NPR News, Tel Aviv.
2: China and the U.S. have released statements on the agreements reached between Presidents Trump and Xi last week. The White House says China has agreed to make large purchases of U.S. agricultural goods. China is more cautious, saying the countries will promote two-way trade. The World Health Organization has declared an Ebola outbreak in the Democratic Republic of Congo and Uganda an international public health emergency. The outbreak was only announced on Friday, but there are more than 330 suspected cases and more than 80 deaths. NPR's Jonathan Lambert says the WHO acted quickly because of the size of the initial outbreak in the DRC.
5: One factor may be the kind of Ebola that's spreading. It's a rare strain called Bundibugyo, and standard field tests often miss it. Samples had to be sent to larger labs for analysis, and in a big country like DRC, that can take time. Historically, that kind of surveillance was also supported by U.S. foreign aid.
2: NPR's Jonathan Lambert reporting. The U.S. has significantly cut foreign aid. The National Weather Service is warning of potentially severe thunderstorms across the central United States today. The highest risk is expected around Kansas and southeast Nebraska. NPR's Tom Dreisbach reports that parts of southeastern Nebraska got a tornado yesterday.
6: The Weather Service says to expect severe thunderstorms, strong winds, as well as large hail and additional tornadoes across parts of the central U.S. They say people should prepare. Charge your phone to get wireless emergency alerts. Check the radio. And Nebraska-based National Weather Service meteorologist Chris Franks told people to identify the best shelter in case of a tornado.
7: Just remember, interior room on the lowest level of your house or a basement. Those are the great places to be. So stay away from that top floor. Stay away from exterior walls with windows.
6: Frank said sometimes the first cue to watch for is just the dark clouds in the sky. Tom Dreisbach, NPR News.
2: You're listening to NPR News from Washington. Crowds gathered on the National Mall yesterday in Washington for a prayer event backed by the Trump administration. It was to commemorate the U.S.'s 250th birthday. NPR's Chandelise Duster reports the event drew questions over the separation of church and state.
8: The prayer gathering on the National Mall included praise and worship songs and remarks from members of the Trump administration that were met with cheers, including Secretary of State Marco Rubio. House Speaker Mike Johnson also led the audience in prayer. In a video message, Director of National Intelligence Tulsi Gabbard said people and leaders should humble themselves before God.
9: Too often leaders in this world have our eyes covered by pride born out of our relative power, fame, or authority. We lose sight of the fact that we are tiny and our time on this planet is extremely short.
8: President Trump did not attend the event, but delivered a video message reading biblical scripture. The event has been criticized by the Faith Coalition Interfaith Alliance, which called the gathering, quote, an attempt to turn the United States into an authoritarian theocracy. Chandelise Duster, NPR News.
2: European authorities say an injured humpbacked whale nicknamed Timmy has died. He had been released 2 weeks ago into the North Sea in a controversial rescue operation. The whale had previously beached himself on a German coast. Efforts failed to coax him back to sea. Scientists had called for the humpback whale to be allowed to die, but a German businessman paid for a barge to tow the whale into deeper water. The whale's body washed ashore hundreds of miles away from where he was released. This is NPR.
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0: It's Morning Edition from NPR News. I'm A. Martinez in Culver City, California.
1: And I'm Leila Fadil in Washington, D.C. Good morning. We're coming out of a weekend that was all about control. Control over who votes where, control over voting rights, and the president's bid to keep control of the Republican Party.
0: The latest casualty in President Trump's campaign to vanquish Republicans he sees as disloyal is a two-term senator from Louisiana. Senator Bill Cassidy lost his reelection bid Saturday in a three-way primary race. Cassidy was one of seven Republican senators who voted to convict Trump after the January 6th insurrection. The result is another sign of Trump's grip on the GOP.
1: NPR congressional reporter Sam Greenglass was on the campaign trail in Louisiana and joins us now. Good morning, Sam.
2: Hey, Leila.
1: So has the president reacted to Cassidy's loss?
2: Yeah, President Trump wrote that Cassidy's disloyalty is now part of legend. And, quote, it is nice to see his political career is over. And Leila, it wasn't even close. Cassidy finished last in his primary. His Trump-backed challenger, Representative Julia Letlow, will advance to a June runoff against State Treasurer John Fleming. And when Cassidy conceded on Saturday night, he made this apparent dig at Trump.
3: You don't whine. You don't claim the election was stolen. You thank the voters for the privilege of representing the state or the country for as long as you've had that privilege. And that's what I'm doing right now.
1: Now, you spent time on the campaign trail with Cassidy and Letlow. You talked to voters. What did you hear?
2: Cassidy said this campaign should be about the future, not the past. But for many Republican voters, that vote to convict Trump felt like a betrayal. Cassidy tried to repair his relationship with Trump supporters while still maintaining that independent streak. But as former Louisiana Republican Lieutenant Governor Jay Darden told me, it might be impossible to do both things.
1: Any signals from Cassidy about how he's going to approach his final 8 months in office?
2: Well, Cassidy hinted he might not finish his term quietly.
3: Our country is not about one individual. It is about the welfare of all Americans, and it is about our Constitution.
2: Cassidy may look to fellow Senator Tom Tillis as an example. The retiring North Carolina Republican has become one of the most vocal GOP critics of Trump in Congress. But next year, both Cassidy and Tillis will exit, leaving few Republican senators willing to criticize Trump at a time when Congress has repeatedly relinquished authority to the president. After this year, at least five of the seven Republican senators who voted to convict Trump will be gone, and Cassidy's defeat may further discourage Republican senators from breaking with Trump.
1: So we saw Trump's influence here in this race. How else has Trump used his influence this primary season?
2: You know, when I reported from Indiana last year, it was stunning to see a handful of Republican state senators defy Trump, voting against his campaign to redistrict ahead of the midterms. But this spring, almost all of them were defeated in primaries after Trump targeted them. Another test will be a House race on Tuesday in Kentucky, where Trump is backing a challenger against Congressman Thomas Massey, a Trump critic.
1: Now, there are primaries in a half a dozen states this week. What else are you watching?
2: I was a reporter in Georgia for 4 years, and there's a lot to watch in that Tuesday primary. There are a bunch of competitive races, including for governor and Senate. Trump has not endorsed in the Senate primary to take on Democratic Senator John Ossoff, and all three candidates are competing to align themselves most closely with the president.
1: NPR Sam Greenglass. Thank you, Sam.
2: You're welcome.
1: Participants who arrived in Alabama for a civil rights march said they wanted to defend the 1965 Voting Rights Act that has now been gutted. Joseph King with the Gulf States Newsroom reports from Montgomery.
4: And we are fired up and ready to go. So when I say fired up, you say ready to go. Fired up!
5: Montgomery is not only Alabama's capital, it was also the birthplace of the civil rights movement. In 80-degree weather on Saturday, people held signs and chanted during a national day of action called All Roads Lead to the South. Kayla Dobie is an organizer with the Georgia Youth Justice Coalition. She traveled to Alabama because she says there's an attack on majority black districts across the country.
6: We know that when elected officials try to attack our district maps and try to pick their voters instead of letting the people choose who represent us, that impacts the future that we will all inherit.
5: Saturday started with prayer at Tabernacle Baptist Church in Selma, a place where activists first met in 1963 to organize the civil rights movement. From there, people marched across the Edmund Pettus Bridge, another important symbol of the civil rights struggle. Then they packed up and headed towards Montgomery. Saturday's rally was organized by over 200 groups in response to the recent Louisiana versus Calais decision by the Supreme Court that allows legislators to redraw congressional maps without considering the race of his voters. Out of the 7 Alabama districts, 5 are represented by white men. The other 2 have black congresspeople. Dobie, who is 28, says part of her mission is to encourage young people to join the fight for voter protection.
6: If our votes didn't matter, they wouldn't be coming for them. So that's why we're here today, and that's why we're fighting back in Georgia as well.
5: In Montgomery, New York Representative Alexandria Ocasio-Cortez says the next generation of leaders are needed.
7: You shouldn't wait for instruction, but you should just go out there and organize. You are leaders in your own right.
5: Alabama will have a special election in August. States including South Carolina, Mississippi, and Georgia recently joined a list of other states considering redrawing their voting maps. For NPR News, I'm Joseph King.
0: Another state that's experienced a redistricting fight is California. Kevin Kiley represents California's 3rd congressional district. He switched his party affiliation from Republican to independent after his district was redrawn in Democrats' favor. He's now running for California's 6th district. Joins us now. Congressman, so you authored a bill that would ban states from redrawing congressional maps more than once every 10 years. Why do you think that's important?
8: Well, I've introduced this last year when this whole redistricting war broke out. I was against these mid-decade gerrymanders in Texas and California, in every state where it's happened. You know, redistricting or gerrymandering is bad enough in and of itself, but when we're doing it more than once a decade or maybe even every cycle is where this is headed, it's just going to polarize our politics even more.
0: Do you think the toothpaste could be out of the tube on this, where it can't be put back?
8: Well, some of it is, but the thing is, now you're going to see this new round of escalation where we're talking about potentially a dozen, 2 dozen more states for the rest of this year and then for the 2028 cycle that are now talking about gerrymandering their maps. And so it might be too late for California, for example, but we can stop this very damaging redistricting war from going any further.
0: Why is it so damaging?
8: Well, it's damaging for a number of reasons. You know, gerrymandering essentially elevates partisanship above everything else in our politics, and it erodes further trust in politics. It causes the ground to be constantly shifting beneath voters' feet as they have this carousel of representatives that they can vote for as the district lines constantly change. It empowers politicians to choose their voters as opposed to voters choosing their politicians. And perhaps most perniciously, it's going to lead to even more extremes in representation and less of the sort of common sense middle ground that represents the vast majority of Americans.
0: So many people tell me that they have trouble keeping up with congressional races to go out and vote. I'm wondering if that is also a concern, that people will just be so completely left behind that be like, why even vote?
8: Oh, totally. I mean, when your district is constantly shifting beneath your feet, maybe you voted for one person who you like, who thinks represents your community well, and then all of a sudden your community is put into a totally different district. Or from the representative's perspective, a community that you've gotten to know through being reelected there several times, you know their issues, all of a sudden it's combined elsewhere for no other reason than for one party or the other trying to squeeze out a couple additional seats for partisan advantage.
0: Now, you introduced a discharge petition last week, which would force a vote of your bill in the House. Has anyone else signed on?
8: Well, I just introduced it. So we've had a number of people come out and said that they're going to sign. We've had people on the Republican side and the Democrat side who have come out and said they're going to sign. Really, we only need either the Speaker or the Minority Leader. Either one will do to support the idea. If one of them will support it, we'd get the requisite number of signatures. Or in the case of the Speaker, if you brought the bill to the floor, we'd have a vote. The Minority Leader, Akeem Jeffries, actually recently suggested that he supports a national prohibition on mid-decade redistricting. So that's when I decided to open up the discharge petition. That if that's his policy, if that's what he supports, then he can rally his members and we'll get this thing to the floor for a vote. We can end this thing.
0: So have you heard from Hakeem Jeffries on this? Have you personally heard?
8: I have not heard from him personally yet, no.
0: So, I mean, considering that people can say they support something and then when it comes down to voting,
8: that never happens in politics.
0: Right. So I'm wondering, I mean, how hopeful are you that this will actually happen for you?
8: I think that there are enough people on both sides in the House right now that are just so fed up with the whole thing that it's just a matter of the dam breaking. And I think that if we can get some momentum on this, if the Minority Leader will support it, or frankly, even short of that, if we can get enough members who will come together on both sides, then I think we can get cooler heads to prevail, because the alternative is there's just no end in sight for this.
0: You mentioned that you're hoping the Minority Leader, Hakeem Jeffries, will get behind it. What are the chances, in your view, that Mike Johnson, the Speaker of the House, might get behind it?
8: Well, I fought the speaker on this for many months last year when this whole thing was getting underway, and I called upon him to bring it to the floor many times, both publicly and in personal conversations, and he didn't do so. That's his view. So now I've gone the route of the discharge petition, and given that Hakeem Jeffries has said he supports this idea, you know, I think this is our most viable path at this time.
0: Now, President Trump began this nationwide redistricting fight when he asked Texas to redraw its maps in favor of Republicans. As an independent, you still caucus with Republicans in the House. So what kinds of conversations are you having with your Republican colleagues about this?
8: Well, they're all, I've yet to find someone who doesn't support the idea, you know, at least in principle. I've had people who are thanking me for what I'm doing here. And even, you know, folks, let's say in Texas, the Republicans there, who in theory their caucus stood to benefit, they hated the idea too, because even if their seat wasn't being threatened in some partisan sense, their district had to change to accommodate, you know, the other changes where they were seeking advantage, and they didn't like their districts being upended. So I can tell you, this is maybe the one thing that unites Democrats and Republicans in Congress these days, is everyone hates this redistricting war.
0: Do you think switching from Republican to an independent might get you an advantage to maybe keep you in Congress?
8: I think it reflects the way I've always approached my job. I've always said I'm going to be an independent voice for my district. I had an opportunity to run in a safe seat in the newly gerrymandered map, but I thought we needed to chart a different course. And, you know, there's only been one independent elected to the House in the last 70 years. So it's not exactly, you know, the strategy you'd necessarily choose if your only goal was to get reelected. But I think that I have a strong path to reelection, and I think that it will be a small step towards changing the hyperpartisan nature of politics in this country.
0: That's independent Congressman Kevin Kiley of California. Congressman, thanks.
8: You bet. Thanks for having me.
0: This is NPR News.

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7: This is Morning Edition from NPR News. I'm Leila Fadel.
8: I'm Amy Martinez.
9: And I'm Steve Inskeep. People at the White House will soon witness another first. Workers will build a temporary outdoor arena on the lawn. And on President Trump's birthday, June 14th, he plans to host cage matches for the Ultimate Fighting Championship. It's run by Trump's friend, Dana White. What does that event mean for you and for the UFC?
10: Well, if you look at our humble beginnings and where we came from, meaning that when we bought the company in January of 2001, we weren't even allowed on pay-per-view. Venues didn't want us, and many other negative things. Stigma that was attached to the sport. And
9: John
10: the athletes.
9: McCain called it human cockfighting once upon
10: there you
9: a
10: go.
9: Time. Yeah.
10: Perfect. There you go.
9: Yeah.
10: Yeah, that's where we were then, and now we're on the south lawn of the White House.
9: Dana White has built the UFC into a multi-billion dollar business and a cultural force. He talked with us in a video interview for the NPR program Newsmakers. We met at a sports arena in Newark, New Jersey during preliminaries for a UFC event.
11: Please welcome the UFC lightweight champion, El Matador, Ilia Topuria.
9: People lined up around the block just to see the fighters at a press conference. Afterward, I sat with White overlooking the octagon, where the fighters meet to throw punches, wrestle, and kick. White is a one-time boxer who hung up his gloves early.
10: I realized that I wasn't the guy. You wouldn't have seen me fighting in a title fight.
9: You weren't going to be Rocky.
10: 100%. Yeah.
9: So he became a manager and then met investors who backed his acquisition of the UFC. The fights do have rules. Many acts are off limits, such as gouging an opponent's eye. But White is frank about the risks, including long-term brain injuries.
10: It's an inevitable side effect of this business. You know, when you get punched in the head, it's not good for you. And everybody going into this knows it's not.
9: In the early 2000s, the UFC couldn't find a venue until Donald Trump welcomed it at one of his Atlantic City casinos. Today, the UFC has grown so much that its streaming deal with Paramount Plus is worth more than $1 billion per year. Has the UFC, after all these years, become an expression of your personality? It is you and you are it.
10: Me?
9: Yeah, you.
10: I would say that the live event and the television side I have honed and sort of dialed in over the last 25 years. But this sport has its own personality. And basically, whoever you are and where you're from, that's what I'm selling.
9: You're talking about a fighter. Who are you as a person?
10: Exactly.
9: It's a story.
10: Who are you and where do you come from? That's what I sell every Saturday night.
9: The fighters White is sending to the White House come from many backgrounds and speak several languages. At the top of the card is Ilia Topuria, the defending lightweight champion whose family were refugees from Georgia. His challenger used to work in a copper mine. Is that representative of the UFC, people who maybe in some way are on the bottom in society and they're using sports to fight their way up?
10: 100%. Like most, you know, most sports, people that are this tough come from some tough backgrounds.
9: Immigrants, people who don't speak English as their first language,
10: right.
9: On and on.
10: Well, one of the things that I, you know, believed about the UFC in the early days was no matter what country you come from, what color you are, what language you speak, we're all human beings. Fighting's in our DNA. We get it and we like it.
9: Some people are going to be listening to this and think there may be a bit of a contradiction because we've been talking about how your fighters are often immigrants, even a refugee in the case of your champion fighter who's going to be at the White House. These are people, not universally, but in large measure, the president wants out of the country.
10: And that's not necessarily true either. What the president wants is what everybody has talked about, including the Democrats back in the day. You have to get documented the right way.
9: Mm-hmm.
10: I don't think the president has ever said he doesn't want people from other countries coming.
9: He has said...
10: If you do it the wrong way, yes.
9: In his first term, he did talk about legal immigration and being in favor of legal immigrants. But in the second term, they've actually canceled a lot of people's legal status. They've taken refugees and said it's time to go. I was actually wondering, as I was watching your fighters at this press conference here, some of them, I wondered if they've come to you and said, I got a problem with my aunt, I got a problem with my brother, can you help me?
10: There's one, a kid that retired from here, who hit me up last week, and he had a problem with his wife.
9: Mm-hmm.
10: But he said, you know, it was 110% our fault and how this ended up happening.
9: Mm-hmm.
10: But can you help?
9: And?
10: I don't think I can help, no.
9: White did not ask his friend in the White House for help in that case, although he says Trump did once help a fighter's wife who was arrested in Russia.
2: That's the President Trump that I know, a man who truly cares about people.
9: In 2024, Dana White spoke at the Republican convention. Analysts thought he helped Trump appeal to the young men who are the core audience for the UFC. He spoke again at a victory celebration in November, but then he said he was done with politics.
10: I don't like it. I think it's dirty, especially after seeing what happened to him, you know, going into that second election. The things the media said about him, and I'm in the fight business
9: mm-hmm.
10: my whole life, and I just think politics is the nastiest business there is.
9: But does the White House event bring you right back into politics? It's on Trump's birthday.
10: It landed on Trump's birthday. It's the 250th birthday of America.
9: It's coming up. Yeah, I got true. It's Flag
10: Day.
9: It's
10: not coming up. That's what we're celebrating.
9: Okay, gotcha. Yeah. Gotcha.
10: We're celebrating America's 250th birthday on the lawn of the White House. And, you know, there possibly couldn't be a greater honor than that, especially for me as an American. And I think that everybody thought that I was going to build a card, America versus the world, where we did the exact opposite. America is a country of immigrants that all came from somewhere else, and they're all going to be represented. I tried hard to have a Chinese fighter on the card too, but mm-hmm. didn't work out.
9: I want to underline that for people who don't follow this. Like the old time WWF was, you know, there's the Iron Sheik and people could hate the foreigner.
10: Right.
9: And you're saying you didn't want to do that.
10: Well, it wasn't about that. That wasn't my thought process. But it was, you know, everybody thought that there was going to be, it's the 4th of July, it's the 250th birthday of America, an American versus, you know, a foreigner where hopefully all Americans win and America feels, you know. No, we did the exact opposite. We are a global sport.
9: Dana, it's been a pleasure. Thank you so much.
10: Likewise,
9: really enjoyed
10: sir.
9: This.
10: Thanks for coming out.
9: Dana White spoke on video for the NPR series Newsmakers. In the full conversation, we talk about head injuries and when he has to tell fighters it's time to give it up. You can see it on the NPR app and on YouTube. This is NPR News.
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0: Live from NPR News in Washington, I'm Louise Schiavone. China will increase imports of U.S. beef and poultry, among other agriculture products. This is in addition to commitments to buy U.S. soybeans. The post-summit announcement from the White House is good news for farmers after President Trump's tariff offensive last year led China to pull back on these imports from the U.S. The U.S. and Nigerian militaries have carried out fresh airstrikes on ISIS targets in northeast Nigeria. This follows a joint weekend operation by both countries that killed the global second-in-command of ISIS. NPR's Jewel Bright has the latest.
1: Nigeria's military says more than 20 ISIS fighters were killed in a fresh round of airstrikes in the village of Melete in northeast Nigeria. It is the same location where U.S. and Nigerian forces conducted an operation that killed ISIS global second-in-command, Abu Bilal al-Minuki. U.S. Africa Command says no U.S. or Nigerian personnel were harmed in the strikes, and a complete assessment of the operation is underway. Military cooperation between the U.S. and Nigeria have stepped up in recent months, following claims by the Trump administration of targeted killings against Christians in Nigeria. In March, more than 200 U.S. soldiers were deployed to Nigeria for what the Pentagon described as a training and intelligence gathering mission, but troops now appear to be undertaking combat missions. Jewel Bright, NPR News, Lagos.
0: This is NPR. At the PGA Championship Sunday, England's Aaron Rye separated himself from a bunched field and emerged as the unexpected winner. The championship is the second of golf's four majors this year. Greg Eklund has more from outside Philadelphia.
2: Aaron Rye's signature moment was a 68-foot birdie putt on the 17th green. The 31-year-old Rye became the first from England to win a PGA Championship since 1919. An achievement he doesn't take lightly.
3: To be, a person that's the first one to have won it in such a long time from England is an amazing thing and something to be extremely proud of.
2: Before the weekend, Rye had won just once on the PGA Tour and three times on the European Tour. He won by three shots over Jon Rahm of Spain and Alex Smalley of Greensboro, North Carolina. For NPR News, I'm Greg Eklund in Newtown Square, Pennsylvania.
0: From Michigan and Wisconsin to Texas, severe thunderstorms are in the making. The National Weather Service forecasts that conditions are expected to be especially severe along a line stretching from Iowa to Kansas. This includes widespread damaging wind gusts of as much as 85 miles an hour, hail, flash flood, and potential tornadoes. As summer-like temperatures hover in the east, as much as a foot of snow is forecast for the higher elevations of Wyoming. I'm Louise Schiavone, NPR News, Washington.
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1: It's Morning Edition from NPR News. I'm Leila Fadel in Washington, D.C.
2: And I'm A. Martinez in Culver City, California. Russian officials say an attack against an oil refinery outside Moscow is one of Ukraine's biggest long-range strikes so far. Joining us now from Kyiv to discuss is NPR's Joanna Kakissis. Joanna, so what kind of damage did this cause?
3: Well, at least four people were killed and at least a dozen wounded across Russia, including Moscow, according to local Russian officials. Now, Russia's Ministry of Defense said it had intercepted or destroyed more than 550 Ukrainian drones in more than a dozen regions. But some of the drones got through. Moscow's mayor said drones hit a checkpoint near the Moscow oil refinery, and they also hit residential buildings in Moscow suburbs.
2: Okay, now how did Ukraine explain the attacks?
3: Well, Ukrainian President Volodymyr Zelensky said they were, quote, entirely justified. In his nightly video address, he said Russians started this war and now they are feeling it at home.
4: It's a чіткий сигнал, що не варто.
3: He's saying this is a clear signal that one should not pick a fight with Ukraine or wage an unjust war of conquest. Now, Russia has been attacking Ukraine with drones and missiles nearly every night for years. Last week, a Russian missile destroyed an apartment building in Kyiv, killing 24 people, including three children. And this was part of a Russian attack that lasted for 48 hours, one of the biggest of the war, and Zelensky vowed to respond.
2: Could this Ukrainian strike have happened, say, a year ago?
3: Zoe, not with the frequency we have been seeing in the last year. In the past, Ukraine has used weapons provided by the U.S. to strike deep inside Russia. Now Ukraine is consistently using weapons it makes itself, like drones, to do so. Now, these innovations have kept the war competitive for Ukraine, which is a much smaller country than Russia, and has about a quarter of the population. Ukrainian soldiers often tell me that they see innovation as the only way to survive. Now, George Barros of the Institute for the Study of War in Washington told me that Ukraine does have a competitive edge in robotic warfare for now.
5: So creating new systems, creating innovative new tactics, and pushing the technology forward, the Russians have a comparative advantage in scaling. Oftentimes, the Ukrainians will discover a cool new tactic or technology, start to implement it. The Russians on the other side of the line will then observe it, reverse engineer it, copy it, and then scale it.
3: So it's a constant race, and now there are drones that use artificial intelligence.
2: But could this robotic warfare turn the tide for Ukraine?
3: Well, the Ukrainians are certainly hoping so. You know, defense tech innovation has helped them flip the script. Even Secretary of State Marco Rubio said recently that Ukraine has the strongest and most powerful military in Europe. Now, Barros of the Institute for the Study of War says the long-range strikes have degraded Russia's ability to export, transport, and sell Russian oil.
5: Is the war going to end because of the strike campaign? Certainly not. It is an important aspect of the overall Ukrainian strategy to defend itself and end the war on terms that favor Ukraine.
3: Now, peace talks essentially stalled because the U.S. is focused on the Iran war, and Zelensky often speaks bitterly that sanctions on Russia don't work either, that they're evaded or watered down. So he says that these long-range strikes are Ukraine's own idea of sanctions. He does see these strikes as one tool to force the Kremlin to stop its full-scale war on Ukraine, which has now lasted for more than 4 years.
2: That's NPR's Joanna Kakissis in Kyiv. Joanna, thanks.
3: You're welcome.
1: When the U.S. and Israel lost patience with diplomacy over Iran's nuclear program, they attacked with military force. American presidents had faced a similar choice about North Korea, which, unlike Iran, now is a nuclear power. NPR's Anthony Kuhn reports from Seoul on the different results.
6: Deputies to North Korea's Supreme People's Assembly stood for the playing of the socialist anthem, The Internationale, at a meeting in March. Kim Jong-un gave a speech that essentially said, at a time when the U.S. is riding roughshod over some countries, implying Venezuela and Iran, North Korea clearly made the right choice to keep building its nuclear arsenal. Former State Department official Joel Witt says Kim must be feeling emboldened.
7: If you look at who's the winner over, you know, the past decade or so of U.S.-North Korean relations, Kim Jong-un clearly wins first prize.
6: Experts believe Kim Jong-un was alarmed by the U.S. decapitation strikes that killed Iran's leaders. In his 2025 book titled Fallout, The Inside Story of America's Failure to Disarm North Korea, Witt says past U.S. presidents have considered decapitation strikes against North Korea, but dropped the idea due to the risk of nuclear or conventional war. Chae Yong-hwan is a senior researcher with the Institute for National Security Strategy, a think tank affiliated with South Korea's intelligence agency. He says Pyongyang enacted a 2022 law with a section intended to deter decapitation strikes.
8: It states that if the top leadership were killed, they would automatically retaliate with all their nuclear weapons.
6: The North Supreme People's Assembly added that plan to the country's constitution in March. Witt says that North Korea now has nuclear-armed missiles that stand at least some chance of hitting American cities. But he notes that getting nuclear weapons was Kim's plan B. He chose it because his plan A of reaching a deal with the U.S. fell through. By now, though, Witt says Kim is probably not eager to try again for a deal, even if President Trump is.
7: North Korea started to realize the U.S. was a receding power. And so once again, it was looking for new friends and certainly found a very good new friend in Russia.
6: North Korea signed a mutual defense pact with Russia in 2024 and sent troops to help fight Ukraine the same year. Kim Jong-un highlighted ties with Moscow last month when he presided over the opening of a museum and cemetery for North Korean soldiers who died fighting in Russia's Kursk region. Wearing white gloves, he solemnly scooped dirt onto the grave of a fallen soldier as the setting sun shone on the faces of bereaved families. Chae Yong-hwan says that with the backing of Russia, China, Iran, and other like-minded nations, North Korea now feels empowered to play a bigger role on the global stage.
8: Through such a structure, North Korea aims to no longer be seen as a rogue state that built nuclear weapons illegally, but as a new normal state.
6: He adds that most countries no longer believe that Pyongyang can be pressured to give up its nukes, so the pressure is easing. Joel Witt says that the U.S.'s mistake has been to think that pressure and force are more effective than diplomacy in getting Iran and North Korea to do what it wants.
7: We repeatedly make mistakes underestimating the determination of other countries to follow through on what they think their national security interests are.
6: And that's why, he says, history appears to just keep repeating itself. Anthony Kuhn, NPR News, Seoul.

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5: Good morning, May Martinez. The St. Louis Cardinals got a boost of energy Friday when a group of college kids took off their shirts to help rally the team against the Kansas City Royals. 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The streak ended on Sunday. No word if everyone has their shirts back on. It's Morning Edition.
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2: 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I'm Leila Fadel.
5: And I'm A. Martinez. There are a lot of wellness trends on social media that make health experts roll their eyes. But just about every expert can get behind a recent trend with some caveats. It's called fiber maxing. NPR's Maria Godoy has more.
2: Fiber is kind of like the Peter Parker of food nutrients. For a long time, most people ignored it as kind of boring, but it's really a superhero when it comes to good health, and now it's finally having its moment. Social media is flooded with tips on how to maximize the fiber in your meals, like the TikTok creator who goes by XteenFit and enthusiastically shares the fiber-rich foods she loves.
7: Fiber maxing is the new looks maxing. 100 grams of blackberries has 5 grams of fiber. 120 grams of sweet potato has 4 grams of fiber. Fiber is super important because it slows down the rate that sugar enters my bloodstream, which balances my energy throughout the day.
2: Other videos promote fiber as a way to improve gut health and reduce the risk of colorectal cancer, and even of dying prematurely. All these claims are backed by research, by the way. Hannah Holscher, a professor of nutrition at the University of Illinois, says it's about time that fiber stepped into the spotlight.
8: The truth of the matter is I kind of appreciate the trend because generally fiber is just not really a sexy nutrient that people are paying attention to. And basically no one eats enough fiber.
2: We should be eating roughly 25 to 38 grams of fiber a day, but about 9 out of 10 Americans fail to meet that goal. And they're missing out on lots of health benefits.
8: And so they're not getting those heart healthy benefits. They're not getting that reduced risk of developing overweight and obesity. So we really want to encourage eating more dietary fiber for most Americans.
2: The best place to get fiber is from plant foods. Some foods like whole grains, kale, nuts, and seeds are good sources of insoluble fiber, which helps keep digestion moving. Other foods are rich in soluble fiber, which is helpful for managing cholesterol and blood sugar levels. Registered dietitian Yassi Ansari says you can find this in lots of sources.
9: We have the oats, the bran, the beans, lentils, mushrooms, chia seeds, apples, just to give you some examples.
2: She says the good news is many plant foods contain both types of fiber. And while fiber supplements can be helpful, Ansari says it's best to get most of your fiber from whole foods.
9: We're also getting the antioxidants that those fiber-rich foods are providing us. So a lot of those micronutrients, the vitamins, the minerals, and the antioxidants that support our health.
2: And while aiming to eat more fiber is a lofty goal, there are some precautions. Candace Pumper is a staff dietitian with The Ohio State University. She says people with certain conditions like IBS or Crohn's disease should talk to their doctor first. And in general, it's best to ramp up fiber slowly, maybe just add a few grams to each meal to start. Too much too soon can lead to bloating and gas. And she says, drink plenty of water.
10: Our bodies function best with balanced, gradual changes, not extremes. So which is why the goal should be meeting your daily fiber needs, not trying to max them out.
2: In other words, don't go overboard. After all, the ultimate goal isn't to jump on a trend, but to create a lifelong, sustainable fiber habit. Maria Godoy, NPR News.
5: 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Not someone with the last name Pencil, but someone in a human-sized pencil costume. 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

0: It's Morning Edition from NPR News. I'm E. Martinez.
1: And I'm Leila Faldin. The fate of an injured and wayward humpback whale captivated people around the world since March. The whale got stranded along Germany's Baltic coast. There was a dramatic rescue effort to tow him back to the Atlantic Ocean. But as NPR's Rob Schmitz reports, the story ended this weekend when its body was found off a Danish island.
2: The young adult male humpback, its mouth injured from a fishing net, had first beached himself off the German coast of the Baltic Sea in late March, leading to a local rescue effort by scientists. But in the following weeks, the animal beached himself again and again as he swam further east into the Baltic. And he developed a skin disease brought on by the low salinity of the Baltic, a body of water where humpbacks are rarely seen. Each rescue attempt garnered more and more media attention, where his survival became a cause celeb, and he was nicknamed Timmy.
3: Of course, we are also very emotional about the whale.
2: At the time, Burkhard Baschek of the German Oceanographic Museum was leading the rescue efforts and told NPR Timmy should be left in peace to die.
3: And we know that's also expected, and also that the right thing in that moment to rescue the whale. We've done everything to do so. But the question is, to which extent?
2: But social media influencers criticized the scientists' every move, leading to threats of violence against scientists who said the whale was likely about to die. Others thought killing the whale might be more humane. At the time, Till Backhaus, the environment minister of the German state of Mecklenburg-Pomerania, ruled that out.
4: Die Harpune ist das Vergiften, das Sprengladen in das Maul zu geben und das zu sprengen.
2: We could harpoon it, we could poison it, we could put explosives into its mouth and detonate them, but all of these measures are unacceptable to me, he said. Backhaus did approve a plan by two German business moguls who donated nearly $2 million to coax Timmy into a water-filled barge in late April. The 26,000-pound Timmy swam into the barge, and he was towed to the North Sea near Denmark. The rescue effort was popular in Germany, but it also caught the critical eye of political analysts, with one drawing a comparison between Timmy's plight and that of the German government. According to the miracle belief surrounding the whale, wrote commentator Niels Minkmar, this will end with him waving at the cameras as fit as Flipper. So too does the government want to steer Germany back to a golden age, he wrote. Europe's largest economy lies waiting on the sandbank. We, Minkmar wrote, are Timmy. Over the weekend, 2 weeks after Timmy was released into the North Sea, residents of the Danish island of Anholt saw the carcass of a humpback had washed up in the shallows. Divers found a tracking device on its back and confirmed the dead whale was Timmy. He was found hundreds of miles southeast of where humans had released him, and he was moving back towards the Baltic Sea. Rob Schmitz, NPR News, Berlin.
0: Once a year, NPR and the NPR network come together to highlight climate solutions, ways to reduce emissions that heat the planet, and ways to be more resilient. Joining us now is NPR's climate solutions correspondent, Julia Simon. Julia, this year we're focusing on local climate solutions. So why this theme?
5: Well, for the past 16 months, the Trump administration has been putting up roadblocks for climate action, rolling back tax credits for electric vehicles, solar panels. Instead, the administration is focused on drilling for more fossil fuels. But while the federal government has been blocking climate action, some U.S. cities and states and even neighborhoods have been going in the opposite direction. They've been reducing emissions, and they're taking steps to adapt to a warming world. So that's why we're focusing on local climate solutions.
6: Okay, so what are some of the stories we can expect this week?
5: So burning fossil fuels like oil, gas, and coal, that's the single biggest driver of climate change. This week, you're going to hear several stories about renewable energy, creative ways to find money to build it. Member station KUER has a story about communities across Utah joining up to build renewable energy together. Cincinnati Public Radio will bring us a story about how Cincinnati is transforming this old landfill into a solar project. Colorado Public Radio, they have a story about new ways to heat and cool buildings.
6: All right, not lots to look forward there. So can these projects, though, move the needle on reducing emissions?
5: When you add them up, yes. Obviously, scientists are calling for coordinated climate actions from federal governments. But a lot of policies for energy, transportation, building codes, they're implemented on the local level. So that's why what states and cities do really matters. Here's Nate Holtman. He directs the Center for Global Sustainability at the University of Maryland.
7: Even though as we have this kind of national story that seems very monolithic with the president doing a lot of things around climate and energy, there's all this kind of driving force for action that's happening at this subnational level, and it's not small in terms of scale.
5: A. Holtman says his team's research shows these local actions do in fact drive down emissions in the U.S. when you add them up.
6: Julia, so you mentioned Utah, and I understand later today, and all things considered, we'll have a story for Montana Public Radio. These are stories about renewable energy for more conservative Republican states. So what's going on there?
5: Well, one, there are people in conservative areas that care about climate change, too. But A, there's something else that's going on here, and that's affordability. Large-scale solar and wind combined with batteries are more cost competitive than energy from coal and gas plants. Kate Johnson is with C40, a coalition of climate-minded cities. And she says for many local governments in blue and red states, climate solutions just make financial sense.
8: At the local level, some of the partisan divides that you see at the national level tend to fall away. And I think that's because at the end of the day, mayors are committed to delivering good public services to their cities. And that's not really a partisan issue.
5: So lowering electric bills, saving money on gas, you'll hear a lot of affordability arguments this week.
6: That's NPR's Julia Simon. Julia, thanks.
5: Thank you, A.
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0: 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I'm Amy Martinez.
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9: 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It's 5 a.m.
0: Good morning. The World Health Organization says Ebola in Central Africa is a health emergency. The strain of this outbreak is rare, and field tests often miss it. How have U.S. cuts to foreign aid slowed the response? It's Morning Edition from NPR News. Thousands went to a prayer rally on the National Mall to, quote, rededicate America to God. I'm Amy Martinez.
1: And I'm Layla Faldin. It was partially funded by the federal government. Almost everyone who spoke at the event was Christian. Also, jury deliberations begin today in a case over the direction of one of the biggest artificial intelligence companies, OpenAI, and how therapists are using AI tools to listen to their patients. It's Monday, May 18th. On this day in 1998, the federal government filed an antitrust case against Microsoft. They eventually settled. The news is next.
10: Live from NPR News in Washington, I'm Corva Coleman. The White House says China has agreed to purchase at least $17 billion of American agricultural goods. That follows President Trump's visit to Beijing last week. The Chinese side has given far fewer details. NPR's Jennifer Pak reports from Shanghai.
11: China says it reached a preliminary agreement with the U.S. on agricultural trade and aircrafts, though it did not specify a purchase amount. The Chinese Commerce Ministry says both sides agreed on tariffs imposed on each other's exports, which reached sky-high levels last year before a truce was called. Same time, China says the U.S. guaranteed it could buy what it sorely needs, aircraft engines and related parts. China's statement also did not mention rare earth minerals to the U.S. It says economic and trade teams from the U.S. and China are still finalizing the details. Jennifer Pak, NPR News, Shanghai.
10: The U.S. and Israel are preparing for a possible renewal of military action against Iran. President Trump spoke yesterday with Israeli Prime Minister Benjamin Netanyahu, and Trump issued a warning online to Iran, writing, quote, "the clock is ticking." He's demanding that Iran come to a peace agreement. The United Nations is warning conditions in Cuba are getting worse. NPR's Ada Peralta reports a blockade by the U.S. is now disrupting health care.
12: A U.N. delegation visited Cuba for 3 days. They found that a de facto oil blockade by the U.S. means that some hospitals have faced power outages for as long as 20 hours. The U.N. found hospitals have had to delay more than 100,000 surgeries, and they are struggling to provide basic services. Saying Cuba poses a national security threat, the U.S. has tightened sanctions on Cuba. The Cuban government says money is so tight, it is often having to decide whether to buy food or medicine. The two countries are involved in negotiations. President Trump has said he wants fundamental changes in Cuba, but the Cuban government has said neither their form of government nor their leadership is on the table. Ada Peralta, NPR News, Mexico City.
10: Republican Senator Bill Cassidy placed last in a three-way primary election in Louisiana over the weekend. Cassidy has criticized President Trump. He was one of seven Republican senators who voted to convict Trump after he was impeached over the January 6th insurrection. Trump was ultimately not convicted by the Senate. Trump cheered Cassidy's loss. Several states are holding primaries tomorrow. Republican candidates have sought the president's support. NPR's Sam Greenglass says that includes in tomorrow's primary election in Georgia.
13: There are a bunch of competitive races, including for governor and Senate. Trump has not endorsed in the Senate primary to take on Democratic Senator John Ossoff. And all three candidates are competing to align themselves most closely with the president.
10: NPR's Sam Greenglass reporting. You're listening to NPR. The U.S. Senate parliamentarian has objected to a provision in a Senate bill that would give $1 billion to fund President Trump's proposed ballroom. The parliamentarian says that in order to pass, the Senate must pass the 60-vote threshold. Supporters had hoped it would only need a simple 50-vote majority. The nation's largest commuter railroad is in its third day of a strike. About 250,000 people who ride the Long Island Railroad every day are affected. Steve Kastenbaum reports from New York.
14: Governor Kathy Hochul gave a pep talk to workers at the Metropolitan Transportation Authority's command center on Sunday.
15: We didn't want you to leave. You left. You are welcome to come back. I'll provide refreshments, whatever you like.
14: She urged Long Islanders to work from home today. Shuttle buses are set to handle those who are needed in person. The governor called on striking unions to come back to the table. Contract talks stalled over raises, health care premiums, and proposed work rule changes. For NPR News, I'm Steve Kastenbaum in New York.
10: The U.S. military says two Navy jets collided at an air show yesterday in western Idaho. Four crew members aboard the jets ejected and parachuted to safety. The military says they're in stable condition. The jets exploded when they crashed to the ground in an unpopulated area. The National Weather Service says severe thunderstorms are expected later today in the South Central Plains. Some storms could create intense tornadoes in parts of Kansas and Nebraska, Missouri, and Iowa. I'm Corva Coleman, NPR News.
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9: All right, darlings, happy Monday. Today it's cloudy, then it's going to get sunny, our usual yo-yo. Highs are going to be in the mid-70s, then tonight dropping down to the upper 50s. UV index is at 9, so watch out for those epidermal layers of your skin. Good air quality from Big Bear through Temecula, moderate from Antelope Valley out to Victor Valley. Downtown LA is 57, Long Beach is 62, Lancaster is 51, right here in Santa Monica it is 60. So hey, start your Monday lovely, drive safe, stay layered, and stay tuned to 89.9 KCRW.
0: It's Morning Edition from NPR News. I'm Amy Martinez in Culver City, California.
1: And I'm Leila Fadel in Washington, D.C. Ebola in Central Africa is a global health emergency. The World Health Organization made the declaration over the weekend.
0: The outbreak has killed more than 80 people. At least 336 have gotten sick. It started in the Democratic Republic of Congo and spread to Uganda. Other countries nearby are on alert.
1: Here with the latest is NPR's global health correspondent, Jonathan Lambert. Hi, Jonathan.
19: Hi, Leila.
1: So why is this outbreak worrying the WHO?
19: Well, for one, Ebola is a really serious disease. Yeah. The virus kills about half the people it infects and can spread through contact with bodily fluids. Now, the DRC has lots of experience with Ebola. Just last year, there was an outbreak that killed 45 people over the course of a few months. This one is worrying because the death toll is already much higher than that, and it was only announced on Friday. That's part of why an emergency was declared the next day. I track outbreaks like these pretty closely, and when I saw the announcement, I had this moment of panic that I'd somehow missed earlier reports. The numbers just seemed too big for a new outbreak. Hmm. Now we've learned that the first suspected cases likely popped up in late April.
1: So it took more than 3 weeks to recognize Ebola was spreading. Why did it take so long?
19: One factor may be the kind of Ebola that's spreading. It's a rare strain called Bundibugyo, and standard field tests often miss it. Samples had to be sent to larger labs for analysis, and in a big country like DRC, that can take time. Historically, that kind of surveillance was supported by U.S. foreign aid. I asked Bahuma Tatanji, an infectious disease physician at Emory, whether last year's massive aid cuts might have delayed the response, and here's what she had to say.
20: Certainly, having less foreign aid and less funding limits what countries are able to do in terms of their response capacity.
19: On a CDC press call yesterday, I asked this question. Satish Pillai, the Ebola response manager, didn't answer it directly, but he did say that CDC was only notified of the first case just last Thursday, and that difficult conditions in the area likely delayed the response.
1: Why is it so hard to trace the disease?
19: It's in a pretty remote area. It's rural northeast DRC. It borders Uganda and South Sudan, and there's a lot of ongoing conflict there. It's also an active mining area, so there are a lot of transient workers coming and going. That could spread the virus to urban centers, and that seems to already be happening. At least two cases, including one death, have already been reported in Uganda's capital, Kampala. If the virus continues to spread in more urban connected areas like that, it could really take off.
1: Are health officials concerned that this could become a pandemic?
19: Right now, there's not really a pandemic risk. Ebola is a lot harder to transmit than an airborne disease like COVID. Plus, previous Ebola outbreaks haven't sparked pandemics. But this is still a very serious threat to the region. Part of that is the fact that the outbreak got so big so fast. And because this is a rare strain of Ebola, there aren't approved vaccines or treatments for it. And that could make containing the disease a lot harder.
1: So what are health officials doing to respond?
19: Right now, international health agencies are scrambling to send staff and supplies, and the U.S. CDC is sending more staff, too. They'll all be focused on identifying cases, caring for patients, and isolating their contacts to limit the spread of the disease. But it's still really early days, and the outbreak right now is likely much bigger than officials know.
1: That's NPR's Jonathan Lambert. Thank you for your reporting, Jonathan.
19: Thank you.
0: For more on this outbreak, we've called Dr. Craig Spencer. He helped fight a different strain of Ebola during the West Africa epidemic in 2014, which is when he got the disease. He's now Associate Professor of Public Health at Brown University and an emergency medicine physician with the Brown Pandemic Center. So, Dr. Spencer, what concerns you the most about this new Ebola cases?
3: What concerns me the most is we learned too much too quickly for this to be anything but really bad. You heard that the number of cases that were reported right when this was first declared was remarkably high. This already makes it, on day one of the largest Ebola outbreaks ever recorded. We also heard really quickly that there were cases in Uganda, so hundreds of kilometers away, which when I hear that, I worry about all the transport that patients took in between the outbreak zone, where they got to in the capital of Uganda, health clinics, healthcare providers, and others that may have been exposed. And also there are cases in many places around the region, quite far from each other, which shows that there's been a lot of spread, probably going on for a lot longer than we know.
0: So is it fair to say that you're concerned about things in areas that maybe we don't know are dealing with this?
3: I think there's a lot we still don't know. Look, this was declared just a few days ago, and the day after we had the WHO declare a public health emergency of international concern. That is incredibly fast. For all the reasons that were already outlined, the delays in us picking this up, this is a different strain. This is an incredibly difficult place to work. I've worked in Eastern Congo. There's a lot of conflict. The health infrastructure is not particularly strong. There's a lot of mistrust of outsiders. And this is unfortunately the perfect environment for something like Ebola to spread without being picked up promptly. And that's exactly what happened here.
0: I mentioned how you have had it. What was that like?
3: Well, it was the worst 19 days of my life, I can tell you that much. Ebola is not a kind disease. It is a disease of compassion in that it primarily infects people who take care of others, so close family members or healthcare workers. I was infected at some point while caring for patients in West Africa, but I was lucky to be treated in the United States where I received incredible care. I was lucky to survive, which the overwhelming majority of patients unfortunately don't. And I had to contrast my own experience of receiving incredible care with the care that we were able to provide in Guinea, Liberia, and Sierra Leone just over a decade ago that wasn't the quality of care that any of us wishes that we could have provided. And that makes me particularly concerned for the outbreak here in Congo, where the health infrastructure is unfortunately very weak.
0: What did that change for you, though, doctor, having it as opposed to how you felt or thought about Ebola before having it?
3: What changed for me was I was incredibly grateful to receive such amazing care, but I recognize that we should be able to provide the same type of care to all the Ebola patients anywhere around the world. And I'm remarkably concerned right now. This would have been a tough outbreak to manage in the best case scenario, but we are dealing with arguably the worst case scenario. We have humanitarian crisis and conflict and instability and a big outbreak that has multiple chains of transmission that we have truly no idea yet on how big it is, how bad it is, and exactly where it's at. This is going to make this really, really, really hard to trace down and to get under control. And I'm afraid that we have many tough weeks and likely months ahead.
0: Are there enough doctors and nurses to fight this if it continues to spread?
3: Training and being capable and feeling competent taking care of Ebola patients requires a lot, not just the actual training itself, but it's physically and mentally demanding. It's really, really hard to see a lot of your patients despite everything that you can do, the supportive care we can give. So hard to see so many patients die. That was really tough for me. That was really tough for a lot of my colleagues a decade ago. And even if we had the right numbers, I'm worried we don't have enough personal protective equipment. We don't have enough high quality places where we can provide the type of ICU and really intense care that we need to save lives. As of right now, there's not enough of all of that.
0: Yeah, and with the U.S. Agency for International Development, USAID, being shut down by the Trump administration, and also the CDC's work abroad and withdrawing World Health Organization funds, I mean, how does that affect this work on the outbreak?
3: Those all have dramatic impacts. Look, we lost a lot of CDC staff, and a lot of our CDC staff are now in Nebraska helping with hantavirus. We lost USAID that was responsible for helping be our eyes and ears and detecting outbreaks like this. And we withdrew from the WHO, which is already pretty thin in terms of dealing with hantavirus and other outbreaks. those cuts over the last year have definitely had an impact, and unfortunately, we're seeing the fallout from that right now.
0: Dr. Craig Spencer of the Brown Pandemic Center. Doctor, thank you.
3: Thank you.
1: The U.S. and Israel are preparing for the possible restart of active warfare against Iran. NPR's Daniel Estrin reports from Tel Aviv.
4: All you have to do is look up to the skies in Tel Aviv to see the readiness. Big gray U.S. military planes flying so close you can read the letters on the bottom. USAF, U.S. Air Force. Avi Sharf has been tracking their flight path throughout the ceasefire. He's a national security editor for the Israeli paper Haaretz.
21: Photos and videos circulating out of Tel Aviv International Airport show about 40 to 50 U.S. Air Force aerial tankers deployed currently at the airport, which is quite an uptick from what we had in the past several weeks of the ceasefire.
4: He says these are aerial refueling jets flying in from U.S. bases in the Mideast on training missions. Israeli Prime Minister Benjamin Netanyahu spoke with President Trump Sunday about the possibility of renewing the war with Iran. That's according to a person familiar with the matter who spoke to NPR without authorization to speak publicly. President Trump wrote on social media Sunday, "For Iran, the clock is ticking and they better get moving fast or there won't be anything left of them. Time is of the essence."
22: I think we are very close to a decision of the president.
4: Sima Shine is a former senior official with the Israeli Mossad intelligence agency and an analyst on Iran. She thinks Trump is preparing the ground for a renewed military attack, but at the same time, Iran appears to be trying to find a diplomatic way out. This weekend, Iran held talks with Qatar, Turkey, and Pakistan.
22: I think the only option for a renewed diplomatic channel is if Iran brings something that doesn't have to answer all the demands of the U.S., but has to answer one or two of the main demands on Hormuz or the nuclear issue.
4: Iran's nuclear enrichment continues to be a main sticking point. The recent U.S.-Israeli war with Iran did not destroy most of its nuclear or missile assets. They survived in underground bunkers, according to a new assessment by former head of Israeli military intelligence Tamir Hyman. Former Israeli ambassador to the U.S. Mike Herzog told Israeli Army Radio, "The purpose of any military action now, whether limited or broad, would be to pressure Iran to give up its nuclear enrichment." Daniel Estrin, NPR News, Tel Aviv.
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9: Well, the White House helped organize an event on Sunday aimed at rededicating America to God. 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Stay with us.
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1: This is Morning Edition from NPR News. I'm Leila Faldin.
0: And I'm A. Martinez. The White House helped organize a prayer gathering on the National Mall Sunday. Many speakers blended American history and Christian theology. Jack Jenkins of Religion News Service tells us more.
2: As Christian praise music blasted from towering speakers near the Washington Monument on Sunday, thousands of people filed onto the National Mall, many with their hands already raised in prayer. Blessing, honor, strength. The participants, many wearing red, white, and blue clothing adorned with Christian symbols, were there to participate in what organizers called the Rededicate 250 event. It was an all-day affair featuring Trump administration officials, faith leaders, and musical acts. The idea was to celebrate the 250th anniversary of the U.S. while also, as participants put it, rededicating America as one nation under God. Many speakers argued that the U.S. has been influenced by Christianity throughout its history. Here's House Speaker Mike Johnson, a Southern Baptist.
5: And we remember that your mighty hand has been upon our nation since the very beginning.
2: Defense Secretary Pete Hegseth, who worships at a church run by a self-described Christian nationalist, appeared by video and referenced a story of George Washington praying at Valley Forge, a story many historians say is a fabrication.
7: And on this day of Rededicate 250, let us follow George Washington's example. Let us pray as he did.
2: President Trump, who has enjoyed robust support from conservative Christians, was also expected to address the crowd via video, but sent along a clip of himself reading from the Bible instead, which was recorded for a separate event. The crowd, many of whom wore MAGA hats, cheered all the same. Cassidy Haynes of Pennsylvania was one of many who traveled in from out of state.
8: Today means a lot just to be here to celebrate our nation, the birth of our nation, to come back into covenant with God our Father. I'm blessed to be here.
2: Organizers have been criticized for centering not just Christianity, but a particular kind of Christianity. While some Catholics addressed the crowd, leaders from major mainline and historic Black Protestant denominations did not appear. For NPR News, I'm Jack Jenkins in Washington.
0: That story comes from a collaboration between NPR and Religion News Service.
1: For more on Sunday's prayer rally on the National Mall, we are joined by Robert Jones. He's the president and founder of the Nonpartisan Public Religion Research Institute, which studies religion, culture, and politics. Good morning, Robert. Thanks for being on the program.
11: Hi, good morning.
1: So you were one of the thousands of people there. What was your impression, your sort of big takeaway, talking to this crowd and being there?
11: Yeah, I was indeed. Well, you know, as a scholar of religion, I was really struck by being down. It was down on the National Mall, and, you know, kind of take you to the scene. When you walk into the National Mall, you have the U.S. Capitol at your back, and they had set the stage up with the Washington Monument right in the background. And the stage itself, I think, communicates a lot about what this event was intended to do. Mm. It was a stage with big fluted columns, maybe 40, 50 feet tall. And in between those were projections of stained glass windows with a cross projected right in the center of the stained glass window, and then video screens on either side that would feature the speaker. And when I walked in, it took a little while to get through the security checkpoints. When I walked in, though, it was Jonathan Rumi, who is the actor who plays Jesus on The Chosen, on the video screens with the stained glass window and cross, these columns on the side that represent kind of government buildings that look a lot like the Supreme Court columns, and then the Washington Monument in the background. So I think the most striking thing about it was how intentional this merger of Christian worship, Christian church, and state was right there on the Mall.
1: So the symbolism of that, I mean, when you've been researching the issue of religion and politics for years, how would you describe this administration's approach to the separation of church and state?
11: Well, it's been, I think, a very straightforward approach to undermine, you know, that wall of separation. I talked to several people in the crowd who were there specifically to celebrate that. And you'll hear this these words like rededicate. This was called Rededicate 250. Mm-hmm. Words I heard a lot were revival, reclaim, all these kind of re-words. And it is this sense that we're reclaiming this country. And if you ask the question, well, who for and for what? It really is a very narrow slice of America's rich religious landscape. It's really reclaiming it for essentially a white evangelical Protestant Christianity. That was clearly the vibe there. It was also a very homogeneous crowd. I would estimate the crowd was probably 95% white, very clearly evangelical, older, probably mostly in their 50s and 60s. There were some families there, but more of an older crowd. That really is the demographic of the Make America Great Again Trump's base. And I think that's who the event was there to celebrate.
1: So as you point out, and as our reporter pointed out, a very narrow slice of even Christianity within this country. One rabbi was listed on the program and addressed the crowd, but no other religions represented. Did you detect active animosity toward other beliefs?
11: You know, not exactly, but in the run-up to not there on the event, because it was such a homogeneous crowd, I think it felt like everybody felt like kind of a family reunion there, because this group, it should be said too, that white evangelical Protestants, even though they're very prominent in the Trump administration, in his Religious Liberty Commission, for example, 12 of the 13 people on his Religious Liberty Commission are Christian and mostly evangelical there. White evangelical Protestants only make up 13% of the population today. They only make up 20% even of Christians. So the striking absence of non-evangelical or mainline Protestants, the complete absence of anyone from a historically black denomination or church, not to mention Muslims or Hindus or Buddhists. The animosity was up front, though. Paula White Cain basically said to an event organizing, going into it at an organizing event, promoting it, said, "We will not be praying to those other gods." There won't be that kind of thing happening at this event.
1: Robert Jones is the president and founder of the Nonpartisan Public Religion Research Institute. Thank you for your time and your insights.
11: Yeah, thank you.
1: This is NPR News.
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9: And thanks. Hey, you know what? It has never been easier to win with the KCRW app. Hey, the Human League and Soft Cell are going to be at the Hollywood Bowl. That's coming up on June 4th, and you have 2 days left to enter. So remember, if you missed it live, we have it archived. 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

0: Support comes from the Museum of Latin American Art in Long Beach, featuring the Legacy of Ballroom on June 4th, the Mola and Banji Ball Foundation Ball on June 13th, and a Banji Teen Ball on June 14th. More at mola.org.
1: Deadly outbreak of the Hanta virus ended its voyage today, sailing into the Dutch port of Rotterdam. NPR's Rob Schmitz reports.
2: Dutch authorities have made quarantine arrangements for the ship's skeleton crew of 27 people that have remained on board throughout the ordeal. The Dutch-flagged luxury ship had been carrying 150 passengers and crew from 23 countries when it reported three deaths from Hanta virus earlier this month. The ship's operator, Oceanwide Expedition, said everyone still on board is asymptomatic and being closely monitored. Some will stay in quarantine facilities at the port, while others will self-isolate at home. The body of a German woman who died during the voyage is also on board, and the ship will undergo cleaning and disinfection. Rob Schmitz, NPR News, Berlin.
1: A rough work morning for commuters relying on the trains that connect New York's Long Island communities to Queens and Manhattan as the Long Island Railroad is closed in a contract standoff between the Metropolitan Transportation Authority and five unions representing about half the railroad's workforce. Negotiations were jump-started late yesterday and slated to continue today. The bodies of four Italian divers deep inside an underwater cave in the Maldives has been located, according to Italy's foreign ministry. The body of another Italian diver was found earlier outside the cave. This is NPR. Three treatment centers for Ebola virus have opened in Congo amid an outbreak of a rare Ebola variant. There are currently no approved therapeutics or vaccines for the variant. More than 300 suspected cases and 88 deaths have been reported in Congo and two in Uganda. Mayors from liberal American cities are teaming up with their European counterparts to trade tips on how to defend democracy. NPR's Frank Langford has more.
3: 10 mayors from cities including Boston, Chicago, and San Antonio joined a global network of mayors last week during the group's annual meeting in Slovakia. Lacey Beatty, the progressive mayor of Beaverton, Oregon, says she wants to brainstorm with her counterparts who've confronted right-wing populist governments in countries such as Hungary.
4: I've never felt like the erosion of American democracy is as real as it is right now. As a blue city mayor in a blue state, we're targeted by the Trump administration.
3: The White House dismissed last week's event as a Trump derangement syndrome publicity stunt and said the mayor should focus more on the safety and security of their citizens. Frank Langford, NPR News.
1: The Air Force says a military aircrew is in stable condition after a mid-air collision at an air show in Idaho. Two military jets appeared to collide during a performance yesterday at the Mountain Home Air Force Base. Four parachutes could be seen floating above the wreckage of the jets after the crash. An investigation is underway. I'm Louise Schiavone, NPR News.
5: I'm Domenico Montanaro, senior political editor and correspondent for NPR. 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
7: Well, a California jury begins deliberations in a lawsuit brought by Elon Musk against his former OpenAI co-founder and partner, Sam Altman. Oh, I can't wait to hear the result of this. 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
9: It's Morning Edition from NPR News. I'm A. Martinez in Culver City, California.
10: And I'm Leila Fadil in Washington, D.C. A jury in California begins deliberations today in a case that has pitted two of the biggest names in Silicon Valley against each other.
9: Elon Musk sued OpenAI CEO

0: CEO Sam Altman over the direction he took the company. They founded it together as a nonprofit, but Musk left after a power struggle.
1: NPR tech correspondent John Ruich has been following this and joins me now. Good morning, John.
2: Good morning.
1: So the jury starts deliberating today. What will they be considering exactly?
2: Yeah, the key question in this case is, was Elon Musk duped into donating money, clout, and contacts to OpenAI in its early days? That's what Musk claims. He argues that Sam Altman and others breached OpenAI's founding mission as a charitable trust and unjustly enriched themselves by creating a for-profit division that essentially swallowed the original nonprofit. Now, Musk was there at the start 11 years ago, along with Altman and others. They were worried about AI being controlled by one person or one company. So they launched OpenAI as a nonprofit to create advanced AI for the benefit of humanity. But within a couple of years, they all realized that AI was extremely expensive to develop and that they were going to need a for-profit arm to raise money and to attract top talent. And that's pretty much where Musk's and Altman's stories diverge.
1: So what is the disagreement?
2: Well, Musk's side basically argues that Altman and another founder, Greg Brockman, sidelined the nonprofit entity, jettisoned its founding mission, and have basically made the for-profit arm the main thing at OpenAI. Of course, Altman and OpenAI disagree.
1: What do they say?
2: Well, they point out that the nonprofit still exists. They say the mission is still very much intact. But all the co-founders agreed that they needed to start a for-profit entity too, including Elon Musk, who actually wanted control of it. Altman's lawyers say the others weren't comfortable with that and said no, so Musk left in 2018. A key question that the jury's going to have to decide on is whether or not Musk filed this case soon enough. There's a 3-year statute of limitations for breach of charitable trust in this case. So the jury has to basically believe Musk's claims that he became aware of the issues less than 3 years before he filed the suit in 2024.
1: And how did each of these tech leaders come across in court?
2: Yeah, I would say neither of them really emerged unscathed. Musk tried to come across as altruistic. His lawyers argued that Altman and the others, quote, stole a charity, but OpenAI's lawyers tried to undercut that. Musk had a case of sour grapes, they argue, long before 2021. He didn't launch this lawsuit until after OpenAI achieved success, highlighted by the launch of ChatGPT in 2022. And he started his own for-profit competitor called xAI. For his part, Altman tried to make it seem like he's still guided by the nonprofit's mission, but Musk's lawyers accused him of being dishonest, and they called a string of witnesses to make that case.
1: What comes next?
2: Well, the 9-person jury is an advisory jury, and U.S. District Judge Yvonne Gonzalez-Rogers will make the ultimate call, although she said she's likely to follow the jury's lead. If Altman and OpenAI are found liable, there could be big changes. Musk wants a rollback of the for-profit company. He wants up to about $150 billion in gains that are linked to that company to be put into OpenAI's nonprofit foundation. And he wants Altman and Brockman ousted from their leadership roles.
1: That's NPR tech correspondent John Ruich. Thank you, John.
2: You're welcome, Layla.
0: More therapists are seeing how they can use artificial intelligence tools in their work. Supporters say recording sessions and using AI to create notes saves time. Critics worry it could alter the trust between patients and their clinicians at the heart of therapy. Here's NPR's Windsor Johnston.
3: Molly Quinn is a 31-year-old librarian in Fayetteville, Arkansas. For 2 years, she trusted her therapist with things she hadn't told anyone else. But during a session last November, something felt different.
4: It wasn't until halfway through the session that I realized that she wasn't taking notes herself like she typically did. She was just like letting the iPad stand up.
3: Quinn kept talking, but later she realized the conversation had been recorded using an artificial intelligence note-taking tool without her consent.
4: It felt like a violation, and the more that I thought about it, like, I don't know, I just started getting, like, more and more sick to my stomach.
3: Quinn left the session that day not knowing what to do. Across the country, a growing number of therapists are experimenting with AI tools that record sessions, transcribe conversations, and automatically generate clinical notes. When activated, the software captures the discussion in real time and produces a structured draft note for the clinician to review, and in many cases submit to insurance companies for reimbursement. Companies behind the technology include Barry's, Blueprint, and Simple Practice, among others. They all say the systems are HIPAA-compliant and designed to help therapists spend less time on paperwork and more time focusing on patients. But some experts say the technology raises new ethical questions. Kelly Owens is a bioethics researcher at New York University.
5: We have a wide body of research showing us that a consent form on its own does not mean that a person is making an informed choice. We know that folks scroll through these, don't read them.
3: Owens also worries about accuracy. She says if clinicians aren't meticulously checking the notes that are generated by AI, an error can become part of a client's permanent record. But some therapists say the bigger concern may be what the technology does to the therapy session itself. Marissa Cohen is a couples and sex therapist in New York City.
6: Even the presence of AI, it changes the therapeutic experience. It changes the room. Even if it's meant to and it actually does fade into the background, clients know something is still listening to them, and that can subtly alter their disclosure.
3: Other clinicians say the tools can help them be more present with their patients. Kim Tolson has been a therapist for 30 years. She says the administrative workload in mental health care can be overwhelming, and AI note-taking tools are making a huge difference in her day-to-day work.
7: It helps us in so many ways, just that reducing the burnout and the amount of time we spend on the admin, it's giving therapists their lives back.
3: Tolson says she carefully reviews every AI-generated note and makes sure clients know they can opt out at any time. But for Molly Quinn, the issue wasn't just the technology. After learning that her therapist had recorded her session without her consent, Quinn never went back. She says she eventually found a new therapist and set one clear boundary from the start: no use of AI.
8: We do have this right to not have our privacy violated, especially in a very intimate setting like a therapist office. This is something that is a private conversation.
3: And Quinn says that conversation doesn't include tech companies. Windsor Johnston, NPR News.
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0: Good morning, gorgeous human. It's Novena on deck with music to jumpstart your morning after the news. 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
3: 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I'm Stephanie Hughes.
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3: Hydropower is one of the oldest forms of energy creation. It's using the flow of rushing water to create electricity. The province of Quebec in Canada has historically had an abundance of it, and later this spring, it'll start supplying hydropower to New York City. This is the second big hydropower line to link Quebec and the northeastern U.S. this year. A line to Massachusetts came on board this winter. Right now, the power is going one way, from Canada to the U.S., but some are thinking that the U.S. could eventually sell renewable wind energy back to Canada and let that country hold on to its hydropower for when it's really needed, creating a kind of regional battery. Marketplace's Henry Epp has been reporting on these lines. I asked him how this all got started more than a decade ago.
5: So when these were first dreamed up, the government-owned utility Hydro-Québec had this big surplus of hydropower, so the government wanted to sell some of it to the south, and these states, Massachusetts and New York, wanted to cut fossil fuels. But now that surplus is not as big as it was for a couple different reasons. One is that Quebec has been in a drought for the last 3 years. Two, there are more data centers and other industries in the province that want to expand. The province has sort of courted industrial users with the promise that it has all this cheap electricity to share. And then three, Quebec in the past decade has developed its own decarbonization goals, which also require more electricity for things, you know, like powering EVs and other transportation. Hydro-Québec, though, plans to develop more energy generation like solar and wind to meet all of this demand.
3: So now there's this idea that the U.S. might eventually be able to sell power back to Canada. How would that work?
5: Okay, so by the time these current contracts with Hydro-Québec expire, which is in 20 years, the thinking is that Massachusetts and New York could have more offshore wind. And so then Quebec could sort of be this regional battery for that wind power, because if enough of it gets built, there could be times when the wind is really blowing and the states have surpluses of energy. So they could send those surpluses north, which would allow Quebec to sort of hold back more water in its reservoirs. And then when the wind dies down, Quebec could release that extra water and send power back south. And so the whole region could sort of balance out its electricity needs using mostly carbon-free energy.
3: You know, this talk is happening as the Trump administration is actively deterring the development of renewable energy here. How likely is it that the U.S. will really generate enough power to be able to sell it back to Canada?
5: Yeah, that's a really good question. I mean, it's hard to say. Right now, it doesn't look that likely because of these blockades that the Trump administration has put up to offshore wind in particular. But the states do have 20 years to figure it out. That's how long these contracts are in place for the new lines to only run one direction, you know, from north to south. Offshore wind especially has clearly not developed as quickly as policymakers in the Northeast had hoped, but 20 years is a long time, and a lot of the consultants I spoke with for this reporting think that within that time, there will be more of a build-out of offshore wind and solar in the Northeast, so this concept of a battery could eventually come around.
3: That's Marketplace's Henry Epp. Daniel Shin and Jesus Alvarado produced this episode. I'm Stephanie Hughes, and that's Marketplace Tech. This is APM.
1: 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Wow. It's been a rough few years in Hollywood. First COVID, then two big strikes, saw networks and studios cut back on production. But some of those jobs are finally coming back, thanks to an explosion of pulpy series made just for your phone. We're going to hear more as the Marketplace Morning Report takes over KCRW at 5:52. Stay with us.
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12: From Marketplace, I'm Nancy Marshall-Genzer in Washington. The U.S. and Iran remain far apart on a ceasefire, with President Trump taking to social media to warn the clock is ticking. The standoff is rattling global markets. Government bonds are rising, pushing up borrowing costs, and oil prices are moving higher this morning as traders worry that the war in the Middle East will lead to a prolonged period of higher inflation. For more, we're joined by Julia Coronado, founder and president of Macro Policy Perspectives and a professor at the University of Texas, Austin. Hi, Julia.
13: Good morning.
12: So we continue to see a sell-off in global bonds this morning, pushing up the yield on the 10-year Treasury bond to its highest level in 15 months. The 30-year Treasury has now reached a two-decade high. What is driving this? Is it geopolitical uncertainty, the war in the Middle East, or some of the sticky inflation we saw last week, all of the above?
13: Pretty much all of the above. We had several inflation readings last week that came in strong, and not just energy, but it seems to be already spreading into things like airfares. And there's a lot more in the pipeline. So with no end in sight to the conflict and the Strait of Hormuz still closed, the prospect for even higher energy prices and even more spillover into other prices, that is on the minds of markets this morning.
12: So what does this bond sell-off mean for everyday borrowers, you and me, and the interest rates that we pay?
13: Well, it means that mortgage rates are going to rise. Rates on credit card borrowing are going to rise. Rates on car loans potentially are also going to rise. So anything that you borrow money for is going to get more expensive in addition to the higher prices you're paying at the pump. So it could be a summer of pain for the summer driving season and might not be so great for the housing market as well.
12: Yeah, oil prices are up this morning, Julia. They seem stuck at over $100 a barrel. So at what point does this kind of energy shock feed into inflation in a more lasting way? Or is that happening already?
13: It is starting to happen. Again, the prospect is that the next few months are going to bring more of the same. You know, consumers are pretty good at looking through a month or two of higher gas prices. But if this is going to last, you're going to start to see consumers tighten their belts. They just won't have the cash to look through it anymore.
12: Julia Coronado, founder and president of Macro Policy Perspectives and a professor at the University of Texas, Austin. Thank you.
13: My pleasure.
12: Tenths percent range, with the Dow up 28 points. 10-year Treasury yield is up at 4.57%. Two of the biggest power companies in the U.S. are set to merge. NextEra Energy has announced plans to acquire Dominion Energy in an all-stock deal, a move driven largely by surging electricity demand from the rapid growth of AI.
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12: BYD cars are popping up more and more in the streets of Brazil, one of the biggest car markets in the world. As gas prices spiked with the war in the Middle East, the Chinese EV maker sold more than 37,000 vehicles in Brazil in the first quarter of this year. That's a 70% jump from the same time last year. Gisele Rigatao explains how Brazil got to be the company's biggest market outside of China.
14: Uber driver Albertino Inácio Neto, who lives in the northeast city of Recife, almost gave up his job. I was losing money with a combustion car, he says. It was costing him roughly $500 a month to fill his tank. Inácio spent $30,000 on a BYD Dolphin Plus last year. The car is excellent. It's working great, he says. In 4 years, BYD has sold almost 250,000 electric and plug-in hybrid cars here. Murilo Briganti is chief operating officer of Bright Consulting. BYD is one of their clients. BYD invested a lot in marketing and offers very competitive prices, he says. BYD's Dolphin Mini is now the top-selling car in Brazil. It costs $24,000. BYD produces the batteries, the software, and the vehicles. That reduces costs, Briganti says. In 2025, BYD surpassed Tesla to become the world's top EV seller. International expansion is key because BYD is facing stiff competition and lower profits in China. At the opening of BYD's factory in Camaçari, Bahia last year, Brazil President Luiz Inácio Lula da Silva celebrated that the company will produce 600,000 cars a year here. But Lula's own government conducted an investigation that found that BYD brought almost 500 Chinese workers without proper paperwork to build the plant. More than 150 were rescued in what they described as slavery-like conditions. BYD declined to talk to Marketplace for this story. Paulo Feldman is a professor of economics and innovation at the University of São Paulo. He says there is a reason BYD cars are so cheap.
15: Chinese companies, they get support from the government. Sometimes the support is huge, which is the case here.
14: He says the Chinese government is footing the bill.
15: In my opinion, this is a kind of dumping.
14: BYD is already the fifth most popular car brand in Brazil and wants to be number one by 2030. It won't be easy. More Chinese car companies are coming here, and automakers are launching new models like American GM in partnership with South Korean Hyundai. In Brazil, I'm Gisele Regatao for Marketplace.
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17: Good morning, California Congressman Kevin Kiley wants to ban the kind of gerrymandering that split up his district. Can he convince Republicans and Democrats to stop rewriting maps in their favor? It's Morning Edition from NPR News. A long-range Ukrainian drone hit an oil refinery outside Moscow. I'm Leila Fadel.
18: And I'm A. Martinez. An analyst says for now, Ukraine has the edge in robotic warfare, but Russia is working to reverse engineer their tech. Also, UFC leader Dana White is preparing for a cage match on the White House lawn. The Trump supporter says the lineup of fighters will showcase America as a country of immigrants. It's Monday, May 18th. On this day in 2004, 40-year-old Randy Johnson, the big unit, became the oldest major league pitcher to throw a perfect game. News is next.
19: Live from NPR News in Washington, I'm Korva Coleman. Russian authorities say Ukrainian drones killed four people in Russia and injured a dozen others. There were some strikes on Moscow. NPR's Charles Maines reports this was one of the largest Ukrainian strikes on Moscow since Russia launched its full-scale invasion more than 4 years ago.
20: Russia's defense ministry said its air defenses shot down more than 500 drones in over a dozen regions, and in Moscow, flashes from the intercepts peppered the night sky. Still, the Ukrainian drones struck several high-rise buildings on the outskirts of the capital, with India's embassy in Moscow confirming that one of the victims was an Indian national. Separately, Moscow's mayor, Sergei Sobyanin, confirmed the drone struck near an oil and gas refinery, injuring several workers. Ukrainian President Volodymyr Zelensky said the attacks were entirely justified, given last week's Russian missile and drone attacks on Kyiv that killed two dozen and injured scores more. Zelensky also promised the attacks would continue. Charles Maines, NPR News.
19: A federal jury in California will start deliberating a case today pitting two billionaires against each other. Elon Musk is suing artificial intelligence company OpenAI and its CEO, Sam Altman. Musk claims they violated a promise to make OpenAI serve humanity and are instead working for wealth. Musk quit OpenAI and has launched his own AI rival. Altman and OpenAI's president, Greg Brockman, say Musk is jealous. NPR's John Ruwich has more.
21: The nine-person jury is an advisory jury, and U.S. District Judge Yvonne Gonzalez-Rogers will make the ultimate call, although she said she's likely to follow the jury's lead. If Altman and OpenAI are found liable, there could be big changes. Musk wants a rollback of the for-profit company. He wants up to about $150 billion in gains that are linked to that company to be put into OpenAI's nonprofit foundation, and he wants Altman and Brockman ousted from their leadership roles.
19: NPR's John Ruwich reporting. Trump Mobile says its smartphones are beginning to ship to customers nearly a year after the company first began taking orders. NPR's Windsor Johnston reports questions remain about the devices and promises behind them.
6: The gold-colored T1 smartphone was initially promoted as made in the USA, but that language was later dropped after analysts questioned whether the phones were actually manufactured domestically. Tech analyst Avi Greengart says he still has questions.
0: How many people are looking to get a Trump-branded generic Android phone? The second question is more, what promises have they made and how are they filling those promises in terms of how American it is?
6: Trump Mobile tells NPR current phones are assembled in the U.S., while future models will use more American-made parts. The company also updated its pre-ordered terms, saying $100 deposits did not guarantee customers would receive a phone. Windsor Johnston, NPR News.
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2: It's 6:04 and you're listening to 89.9 KCRW. I'm Danielle Chiriguayo. California's Justice Department says that mass deportations are overwhelming in immigration detention centers in the state. Those are the findings of a new report from California Attorney General Rob Bonta's office on the conditions at California's ICE facilities released on Friday.
22: At multiple facilities, detainees reported overcrowding, undercooked food, inadequate clothing, and poor access to clean drinking water.
2: His report says six people have died in detention facilities between September of 2025 and March of this year, and that is the highest number of deaths since the state began tracking data nearly a decade ago. The AG also says that the number of people detained by immigration by ICE grew by more than 150% from 2023 to last year. In addition, the majority of people who have been detained have no criminal history. The Department of Homeland Security is rejecting the report's findings, however. In a statement, a spokesperson says no detainees in history have received better care than those being held at ICE facilities. The city of LA is one step closer to having a finalized budget for the upcoming fiscal year. Last week, the City Council's Budget and Finance Committee released its report with recommended changes to Mayor Karen Bass's budget proposal, and it includes an increase to the city's financial reserves. Councilmember Katie Jarosowski says the move will protect LA from an economic slowdown in the future. Councilmember Jarosowski also said the committee was thinking ahead to the election in November when ballot measures could eliminate sources of tax revenue for this city. The revised budget maintains current funding for the police and fire departments, as well as supports the city's ongoing efforts to reduce homelessness. Meanwhile, today is the last day for LA County residents to receive to register to vote in next month's primary if they want to receive a mail-in ballot. But if you are booked and busy, do not worry. Same day in-person voter registration will still be available at any vote center all the way through Election Day on June 2nd. And voting on a new labor contract has started for Hollywood's actors and performers. SAG-AFTRA reached a tentative agreement with the industry, studios, and streamers last week. And that agreement would see wages increase by 3% annually through 2030 and would also combine the union's pension plan and retirement fund and expand on existing AI guidelines. The agreement has yet to be ratified by SAG-AFTRA members before it can take effect. Voting will wrap up on June 4th. On a Monday, you're listening to KCRW News. 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Learn more at Duck.ai.
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2: 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I'm Danielle Chiriguayo, joined by KCRW President Jennifer Farrow, and we are here to ask you to protect the music and the news and the culture that helps you stay informed and inspired, particularly, 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
1: 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This is here. 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So do it now. And I'll tell you, right now we have this flash sweepstakes. 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
2: 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Thank you.
18: It's Morning Edition from NPR News. I'm Amy Martinez in Culver City, California.
17: And I'm Leila Fadil in Washington, D.C. Good morning. Weekend that was all about control. Control over who votes where, control over voting rights, and the president's bid to keep control of the Republican Party.
2: We're coming out of a weekend
18: that
2: was
18: all about President Trump's campaign to vanquish Republicans he sees as disloyal is a two-term senator from Louisiana. Senator Bill Cassidy lost his re-election bid Saturday in a three-way primary race. Cassidy was one of seven Republican senators who voted to convict Trump after the January 6th insurrection. The result is another sign of Trump's grip on the GOP.
17: NPR congressional reporter Sam Greenglass was on the campaign trail in Louisiana and joins us now. Good morning, Sam.
3: Hey, Leila.
17: So has the president reacted to Cassidy's loss?
3: Yeah, President Trump wrote that Cassidy's disloyalty is now part of legend. And, quote, it is nice to see his political career is over. And Leila, it wasn't even close. Cassidy finished last in his primary. His Trump-backed challenger, Representative Julia Letlow, will advance to a June runoff against State Treasurer John Fleming. And when Cassidy conceded on Saturday night, he made this apparent dig at Trump.
4: You don't whine. You don't claim the election was stolen. You thank the voters for the privilege of representing the state or the country for as long as you've had that privilege. And that's what I'm doing right now.
17: Now, you spent time on the campaign trail with Cassidy and Letlow. You talked to voters. What did you hear?
3: Cassidy said this campaign should be about the future, not the past. But for many Republican voters, that vote to convict Trump felt like a betrayal. Cassidy tried to repair his relationship with Trump supporters while still maintaining that independent streak. But as former Louisiana Republican Lieutenant Governor Jay Darden told me, it might be impossible to do both things.
17: Any signals from Cassidy about how he's going to approach his final 8 months in office?
3: Well, Cassidy hinted he might not finish his term quietly.
4: Our country is not about one individual. It is about the welfare of all Americans, and it is about our Constitution.
3: Cassidy may look to fellow Senator Tom Tillis as an example. The retiring North Carolina Republican has become one of the most vocal GOP critics of Trump in Congress. But next year, both Cassidy and Tillis will exit, leaving few Republican senators willing to criticize Trump at a time when Congress has repeatedly relinquished authority to the president. After this year, at least 5 of the 7 Republican senators who voted to convict Trump will be gone, and Cassidy's defeat may further discourage Republican senators from breaking with Trump.
17: So we saw Trump's influence here in this race. Mm-hmm. How else has Trump used his influence this primary season?
3: You know, when I reported from Indiana last year, it was stunning to see a handful of Republican state senators defy Trump, voting against his campaign to redistrict ahead of the midterms. But this spring, almost all of them were defeated in primaries after Trump targeted them. Another test will be a House race on Tuesday in Kentucky, where Trump is backing a challenger against Congressman Thomas Massey, a Trump critic.
17: Now, there are primaries in a half a dozen states this week. What else are you watching?
3: I was a reporter in Georgia for 4 years, and there's a lot to watch in that Tuesday primary. There are a bunch of competitive races, including for governor and Senate. Trump has not endorsed in the Senate primary to take on Democratic Senator John Ossoff, and all three candidates are competing to align themselves most closely with the president.
17: NPR Sam Greenglass. Thank you, Sam.
3: You're welcome.
17: Participants who arrived in Alabama for a civil rights march said they wanted to defend the 1965 Voting Rights Act that has now been gutted. Joseph King with the Gulf States Newsroom reports from Montgomery.
0: And we are fired up and ready to go. So when I say fired up, you say ready to go. Fired up!
5: Montgomery is not only Alabama's capital, it was also the birthplace of the civil rights movement. In 80-degree weather on Saturday, people held signs and chanted during a National Day of Action called All Roads Lead to the South. Kayla Dobie is an organizer with the Georgia Youth Justice Coalition. She traveled to Alabama because she says there's an attack on majority black districts across the country.
7: We know that when elected officials try to attack our district maps and try to pick their voters instead of letting the people choose who represent us, that impacts the future that we will all inherit.
5: Saturday started with prayer at Tabernacle Baptist Church in Selma, a place where activists first met in 1963 to organize the civil rights movement. From there, people marched across the Edmund Pettus Bridge, another important symbol of the civil rights struggle. Then they packed up and headed towards Montgomery. Saturday's rally was organized by over 200 groups in response to the recent Louisiana versus Calais decision by the Supreme Court that allows legislators to redraw congressional maps without considering the race of its voters. Out of the 7 Alabama districts, 5 are represented by white men. The other 2 have black congresspeople. Dobie, who is 28, says part of her mission is to encourage young people to join the fight for voter protection.
7: If our votes didn't matter, they wouldn't be coming for them. So that's why we're here today, and that's why we're fighting back in Georgia as well.
5: In Montgomery, New York Representative Alexandria Ocasio-Cortez says the next generation of leaders are needed.
8: You shouldn't wait for instruction, but you should just go out there and organize. You are leaders in your own right.
5: Alabama will have a special election in August. States including South Carolina, Mississippi, and Georgia recently joined a list of other states considering redrawing their voting maps. For NPR News, I'm Joseph King.
18: Another state that's experienced a redistricting fight is California. Kevin Kiley represents California's 3rd congressional district. He switched his party affiliation from Republican to independent after his district was redrawn in Democrats' favor. He's now running for California's 6th district. Joins us now. Congressman, so you authored a bill that would ban states from redrawing congressional maps more than once every 10 years. Why do you think that's important?
9: Well, I've introduced this last year when this whole redistricting war broke out. I was against these mid-decade gerrymanders in Texas and California, in every state where it's happened. You know, redistricting or gerrymandering is bad enough in and of itself, but when we're doing it more than once a decade or maybe even every cycle is where this is headed, it's just going to polarize our politics even more.
18: Do you think the toothpaste could be out of the tube on this, where it can't be put back?
9: Well, some of it is, but the thing is, now you're going to see this new round of escalation where we're talking about potentially a dozen, 2 dozen more states for the rest of this year and then for the 2028 cycle that are now talking about gerrymandering their maps. And so it might be too late for California, for example, but we can stop this very damaging redistricting war from going any further.
18: Why is it so damaging?
9: Well, it's damaging for a number of reasons. You know, gerrymandering essentially elevates partisanship above everything else in our politics, and it erodes further trust in politics. It causes the ground to be constantly shifting beneath voters' feet as they have this carousel of representatives that they can vote for as the district lines constantly change. It empowers politicians to choose their voters as opposed to voters choosing their politicians. And perhaps most perniciously, it's going to lead to even more extremes in representation and less of the sort of common sense middle ground that represents the vast majority of Americans.
4: So many people tell me that they have trouble keeping up with congressional races to go out and vote. I'm wondering if that is also a concern, that people will just be so completely left behind that be like, why even vote?
9: Oh, totally. I mean, when your district is constantly shifting beneath your feet, maybe you voted for one person who you like, who thinks represents your community well, and then all of a sudden your community is put into a totally different district. Or from the representative's perspective, a community that you've gotten to know through being reelected there several times, you know their issues, all of a sudden it's combined elsewhere for no other reason than for one party or the other trying to squeeze out a couple additional seats for partisan advantage.
4: Now, you introduced a discharge petition last week, which would force a vote of your bill in the House. Has anyone else signed on?
9: Well, I just introduced it. So we've had a number of people come out and said that they're going to sign. We've had people on the Republican side and the Democrat side who have come out and said they're going to sign. Really, we only need either the Speaker or the Minority Leader. Either one will do to support the idea. If one of them will support it, we'd get the requisite number of signatures. Or in the case of the Speaker, if you brought the bill to the floor, we'd have a vote. The Minority Leader, Akeem Jeffries, actually recently suggested that he supports a national prohibition on mid-decade redistricting. So that's when I decided to open up the discharge petition. That if that's his policy, if that's what he supports, then he can rally his members and we'll get this thing to the floor for a vote. We can end this thing.
4: So have you heard from Hakeem Jeffries on this? Have you personally heard?
9: I have not heard from him personally yet, no.
4: So, I mean, considering that people can say they support something and then when it comes down to voting,
9: no,
4: not...
9: that never happens in politics.
4: Right. So I'm wondering, I mean, how hopeful are you that this will actually happen for you?
9: I think that there are enough people on both sides in the House right now that are just so fed up with the whole thing that it's just a matter of the dam breaking. And I think that if we can get some momentum on this, if the Minority Leader will support it, or frankly, even short of that, if we can get enough members who will come together on both sides, then I think we can get cooler heads to prevail, because the alternative is there's just no end in sight for this.
4: You mentioned that you're hoping the Minority Leader, Hakeem Jeffries, will get behind it. What are the chances, in your view, that Mike Johnson, the Speaker of the House, might get behind it?
9: Well, I fought the Speaker on this for many months last year when this whole thing was getting underway, and I called upon him to bring it to the floor many times, both publicly and in personal conversations, and he didn't do so. That's his view. So now I've gone the route of the discharge petition, and given that Hakeem Jeffries has said he supports this idea, you know, I think this is our most viable path at this time.
4: Now, President Trump began this nationwide redistricting fight when he asked Texas to redraw its maps in favor of Republicans. As an independent, you still caucus with Republicans in the House. So what kinds of conversations are you having with your Republican colleagues about this?
9: Well, they're all, I've yet to find someone who doesn't support the idea, you know, at least in principle. I've had people who are thanking me for what I'm doing here. And even, you know, folks, let's say in Texas, the Republicans there, who in theory their caucus stood to benefit, they hated the idea too, because even if their seat wasn't being threatened in some partisan sense, their district had to change to accommodate, you know, the other changes where they were seeking advantage, and they didn't like their districts being upended. So I can tell you, this is maybe the one thing that unites Democrats and Republicans in Congress these days, is everyone hates this redistricting war.
4: Do you think switching from Republican to an independent might get you an advantage to maybe keep you in Congress?
9: I think it reflects the way I've always approached my job. I've always said I'm going to be an independent voice for my district. I had an opportunity to run in a safe seat in the newly gerrymandered map, but I thought we needed to chart a different course. And, you know, there's only been one independent elected to the House in the last 70 years. So it's not exactly, you know, the strategy you'd necessarily choose if your only goal was to get reelected. But I think that I have a strong path to reelection, and I think that it will be a small step towards changing the hyper-partisan nature of politics in this country.
4: That's independent Congressman Kevin Kiley of California. Congressman, thanks.
9: You bet. Thanks for having me.
4: This is NPR News.
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10: Proper news that is given to us from an LA perspective, a local perspective. 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
2: 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I'm Danielle Chiriguayo. And you and I, we are in the final stretch now, if you can believe it, of our spring fundraiser. And we're asking you to protect your access to fact-based journalism to get through all of that muck out there in the world, some of that AI slop, some of that news that you might not be sure what is true, what isn't. The news that you know when you tune in every single morning to Morning Edition, you know is fact-checked and vetted and created by humans. I'm joined this morning in the studio by KCRW President Jennifer Farrow. Jen, good morning. Thanks for being here so early.
11: Yeah, good morning. 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That is, you know, while we're still in this fundraiser, we're going to end on Wednesday, but we really want to have your support now. And right now, your dollars are doubled. We have a $10,000 challenge right now. It was put up by KCRW champions Jacqueline McIntyre and Eric Winston. We're going to explain to you what a champion is in just a second, but we'd love to have your support right now. And also, you're going to be entered automatically to win a VIP package for four to see Ringo Starr live at the Greek. So let's hear more about what it means to be a champion.
12: 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Moby is performing in the KCRW studio just a few feet away from you. Another night, legendary producer Don Was, head of Blue Note Records, leads a private listening session sharing the stories behind the music. Or you're sitting down to dinner with Evan Kleiman at an unexpected locale. Or gathering to cheer on Team USA together at a World Cup watch party. 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I'm Jill Smeo, and I'd love for you to be a part of this truly special group. 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
17: Live from NPR News in Washington, I'm Louise Schiavone. President Trump has dropped his multi-billion dollar lawsuit against the Internal Revenue Service, according to court filings, amid talks over a settlement. The development comes after a judge in Florida raised questions about whether the case was properly filed. Trump's legal team had argued that his personal tax information improperly had been leaked to the media by an IRS

0: KCRW sponsors include Black Bear Pictures, presenting Tuner. When a gifted piano tuner's meticulous skills for tuning pianos leads him to discover an unexpected aptitude for cracking safes, his life gets turned upside down. In select theaters, May 22nd, nationwide, May 29th.
1: After the January 6th insurrection, next year, at least five of them will be gone from the Senate, leaving few Republicans in Congress willing to criticize the president. Cassidy has indicated he will not finish his term quietly.
2: Our country is not about one individual. It is about the welfare of all Americans, and it is about our Constitution.
1: The Louisiana primary was the latest test of Trump's grip on the party. He also helped defeat many of the Indiana GOP state senators who blocked mid-cycle redistricting last year. A House primary in Kentucky this week will be another test. Sam Greenglass, NPR News, Washington.
3: At the open, the Dow is up 42 points. This is NPR News.
4: It's just after 6:30, and you're listening to 89.9 KCRW. I'm Danielle Chiriguayo. Good morning. Federal authorities arrested an Iraqi national on Friday who they say was planning an attack on a Jewish institution in Los Angeles. Prosecutors say that the man, Mohammed Bakir Saad Dawood al-Said, had coordinated nearly 20 terrorist attacks in Europe. Al-Sadi told an undercover agent in a phone call last month that he had targeted several undisclosed locations in L.A., New York, as well as Scottsdale, Arizona. Al-Sadi is currently being held at a detention facility in Brooklyn and faces several terrorism-related charges. Funding for California's public schools is set to reach a new high in the upcoming fiscal year. Governor Gavin Newsom's new budget proposal, released last week, includes a cost of living pay bump that was larger than expected and a 14-week paid pregnancy leave for teachers. But the funding proposal also withholds nearly $4 billion in additional funding. The governor says that the state needs to wait for anticipated revenue to come in before releasing those remaining funds. Edgar Zasueta, who leads the California School Administrators Association, argued that the schools are entitled to that funding now.
5: We've seen the legislature clearly say that they were not in favor of the Proposition 98 withholding. So yeah, while there's improvement, I think there's still a responsibility to pay schools the money that they're owed.
4: Lawmakers have until June 15th to approve a final budget for the upcoming fiscal year. Also, part of the governor's new state budget proposal includes some $100 million in funding to help those affected by wildfires. The money will repay lenders if any borrowers fail to make loan payments while rebuilding their homes. This marks the latest round of funding for fire relief from Sacramento. In total, Governor Newsom has promised more than $2.5 billion since the L.A. wildfires last year. But some, like Altadena resident Adriana Bautista, have yet to see any of that support.
6: Take us seriously. Stop trying to negotiate our needs and hiding the money. You're covering up the money, and this is a gut punch after gut punch to our community.
4: L.A. County Supervisor Catherine Barger, whose district includes Altadena, said that she had hoped the finalized budget would include more sustained support for fire-impacted communities. And once again, state lawmakers have until June 15th to approve a budget for the upcoming fiscal year. 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
3: 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I'm Leila Fadel in Washington, D.C.
7: And Amy Martinez in Culver City, California. Russian officials say an attack against an oil refinery outside Moscow is one of Ukraine's biggest long-range strikes so far. Joining us now from Kyiv to discuss is NPR's Joanna Kakissis. Joanna, so what kind of damage did this cause?
8: Well, at least four people were killed and at least a dozen wounded across Russia, including Moscow, according to local Russian officials. Now, Russia's Ministry of Defense said it had intercepted or destroyed more than 550 Ukrainian drones in more than a dozen regions. But some of the drones got through. Moscow's mayor said drones hit a checkpoint near the Moscow oil refinery, and they also hit residential buildings in Moscow suburbs.
7: Okay, now how did Ukraine explain the attacks?
8: Well, Ukrainian President Volodymyr Zelensky

0: He said they were, quote, entirely justified. In his nightly video address, he said Russians started this war and now they are feeling it at home. He's saying this is a clear signal that one should not pick a fight with Ukraine or wage an unjust war of conquest. Now, Russia has been attacking Ukraine with drones and missiles nearly every night for years. Last week, a Russian missile destroyed an apartment building in Kyiv, killing 24 people, including three children. And this was part of a Russian attack that lasted for 48 hours, one of the biggest of the war, and Zelensky vowed to respond.
1: Could this Ukrainian strike have happened, say, a year ago?
0: Zoe, not with the frequency we have been seeing in the last year. In the past, Ukraine has used weapons provided by the U.S. to strike deep inside Russia. Now Ukraine is consistently using weapons it makes itself, like drones, to do so. Now, these innovations have kept the war competitive for Ukraine, which is a much smaller country than Russia, and has about a quarter of the population. Ukrainian soldiers often tell me that they see innovation as the only way to survive. Now, George Barros of the Institute for the Study of War in Washington told me that Ukraine does have a competitive edge in robotic warfare for now.
2: So creating new systems, creating innovative new tactics, and pushing the technology forward, the Russians have a comparative advantage in scaling. Oftentimes, the Ukrainians will discover a cool new tactic or technology, start to implement it. The Russians on the other side of the line will then observe it, reverse engineer it, copy it, and then scale it.
0: So it's a constant race, and now there are drones that use artificial intelligence.
1: But could this robotic warfare turn the tide for Ukraine?
0: Well, the Ukrainians are certainly hoping so. You know, defense tech innovation has helped them flip the script. Even Secretary of State Marco Rubio said recently that Ukraine has the strongest and most powerful military in Europe. Now, Barros of the Institute for the Study of War says the long-range strikes have degraded Russia's ability to export, transport, and sell Russian oil.
2: Is the war going to end because of the strike campaign? Certainly not. It is an important aspect of the overall Ukrainian strategy to defend itself and end the war on terms that favor Ukraine.
0: Now, peace talks essentially stalled because the U.S. is focused on the Iran war, and Zelensky often speaks bitterly that sanctions on Russia don't work either, that they're evaded or watered down. So he says that these long-range strikes are Ukraine's own idea of sanctions. He does see these strikes as one tool to force the Kremlin to stop its full-scale war on Ukraine, which has now lasted for more than 4 years.
1: That's NPR's Joanna Kakissis in Kyiv. Joanna, thanks.
0: You're welcome.
3: When the U.S. and Israel lost patience with diplomacy over Iran's nuclear program, they attacked with military force. American presidents had faced a similar choice about North Korea, which, unlike Iran, now is a nuclear power. NPR's Anthony Kuhn reports from Seoul on the different results.
4: Deputies to North Korea's Supreme People's Assembly stood for the playing of the socialist anthem, the Internationale, at a meeting in March. Kim Jong-un gave a speech that essentially said, at a time when the U.S. is riding roughshod over some countries, implying Venezuela and Iran, North Korea clearly made the right choice to keep building its nuclear arsenal. Former State Department official Joel Witt says Kim must be feeling emboldened.
5: If you look at who's the winner over, you know, the past decade or so of U.S.-North Korean relations, Kim Jong-un clearly wins first prize.
4: Experts believe Kim Jong-un was alarmed by the U.S. decapitation strikes that killed Iran's leaders. In his 2025 book titled Fallout, The Inside Story of America's Failure to Disarm North Korea, Witt says past U.S. presidents have considered decapitation strikes against North Korea, but dropped the idea due to the risk of nuclear or conventional war. Che Yong-hwan is a senior researcher with the Institute for National Security Strategy, a think tank affiliated with South Korea's intelligence agency. He says Pyongyang enacted a 2022 law with a section intended to deter decapitation strikes.
6: It states that if the top leadership were killed, they would automatically retaliate with all their nuclear weapons.
4: The North Supreme People's Assembly added that plan to the country's constitution in March. Witt says that North Korea now has nuclear-armed missiles that stand at least some chance of hitting American cities. But he notes that getting nuclear weapons was Kim's plan B. He chose it because his plan A of reaching a deal with the U.S. fell through. By now, though, Witt says Kim is probably not eager to try again for a deal, even if President Trump is.
5: North Korea started to realize the U.S. was a receding power. And so once again, it was looking for new friends and certainly found a very good new friend in Russia.
4: North Korea signed a mutual defense pact with Russia in 2024 and sent troops to help fight Ukraine the same year. Kim Jong-un highlighted ties with Moscow last month when he presided over the opening of a museum and cemetery for North Korean soldiers who died fighting in Russia's Kursk region. Wearing white gloves, he solemnly scooped dirt onto the grave of a fallen soldier as the setting sun shone on the faces of bereaved families. Che Yong-hwan says that with the backing of Russia, China, Iran, and other like-minded nations, North Korea now feels empowered to play a bigger role on the global stage.
7: 그런 구조를 통해서 이제 북한이 더 이상 불법적으로 핵무기를 만든
6: Through such a structure, North Korea aims to no longer be seen as a rogue state that built nuclear weapons illegally, but as a new normal state.
4: He adds that most countries no longer believe that Pyongyang can be pressured to give up its nukes, so the pressure is easing. Joel Witt says that the U.S.'s mistake has been to think that pressure and force are more effective than diplomacy in getting Iran and North Korea to do what it wants.
5: We repeatedly make mistakes underestimating the determination of other countries to follow through on what they think their national security interests are.
4: And that's why, he says, history appears to just keep repeating itself. Anthony Kuhn, NPR News, Seoul.

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1: 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I'm Danielle Chiriguayo, joined in studio by the one, the only, Jennifer Farrow, and we are both coming to you to ask you to protect what you trust. 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But this moment right now, though, this is your moment when you go to kcrw.com/give to support an LA institution that is real, that is independent, that answers to the truth and not corporations, not shareholders. 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
4: Yeah, I love that about KCRW. 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Mm-mm. But KCRW, you will be. 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
1: 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Maybe, Danny, you're like, this is my first time. We'll let a little friend of ours let you know how easy it is to do it.
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5: Good morning. This is the California Report. I'm Leslie McClurg in for Mari Bolaños. Today, we're going to spend the whole show along the Central Coast, where nuclear advocates are pushing to keep Diablo Canyon, California's only running nuclear power plant, open even longer than planned. The plant passed its final hurdle to run until 2030 last month, but legislators are talking about extending that expiration date even further. Here to talk about it is climate reporter Laura Clivens. Good morning.
6: Good morning.
5: So catch us up. Why is there a push to extend Diablo Canyon?
6: A decade ago, the state decided to close down Diablo Canyon for a variety of reasons. People were concerned about its location near seismic faults. Demand for energy was steady, and the state was going all in on renewables. But heat waves in 2020 strained the grid and led to power outages across the state. And some of the factors fueling the decision to close Diablo Canyon years before had changed. The state's demand for energy was increasing. California was building renewables like solar, wind, and batteries, but not at a pace that was fast enough to lose the 9% of power we get from Diablo Canyon. So, backed by Governor Gavin Newsom, lawmakers extended Diablo Canyon's life to 2030, considering it something of a bridge as more renewables were built. But now there's a push to go even further, even potentially to 2045.
5: What are lawmakers doing in response?
6: For Diablo Canyon to keep running past 2030, it would take legislation. Some lawmakers are exploring that and what would need to be in place to make keeping Diablo Canyon online a good option.
5: How would keeping it open then longer hit the pocketbooks of residents?
6: So overall analyses largely say keeping the plant open will save Californians money, billions of dollars in the next decade. But people who advocate for customers and many lawmakers say the way Californians are paying for Diablo Canyon right now is inflated. We're paying too much. The utility that runs it, PG&E, they are saying is making too much of a profit from it. PG&E says that that is not true. So if we see legislation that proposes keeping the plant open till 2045 or some date past 2030, we'll likely see language in there about revising how customers pay for it.
5: Laura Clivens, climate reporter, thank you so much.
6: Thank you, Leslie.
5: As lawmakers debate how long Diablo Canyon should stay open, KCBX's Kendra Hanna says local support for the nuclear plant is growing.
7: I have 1 hour of class. Then we gotta like do some stuff.
8: On the Cal Poly campus in San Luis Obispo, a student advocacy club is hosting a meeting. It's called Nuclear is Clean Energy, or NICE. Club president Zach Musharrafi says their work on campus has been pretty easy since none of their fellow students seem to be anti-nuclear.
7: We haven't experienced a nuclear disaster in our generation. It's what Fukushima was in the 2010s. Like, what? I was 6 years old.
8: Diablo Canyon is about a 20-minute drive from this classroom. Advocates like Musharrafi want to keep it open until 2045.
7: We need to build huge amounts of clean power because the climate crisis is, like, it's a now issue, right?
8: Many years ago, not too far from here, a group of young activists who also cared deeply about the environment gathered together for the exact opposite cause.
9: 70 protesters and their friends marched for about a mile from the town of Avila Beach to the plant gates.
8: In the 70s and 80s, thousands protested against the construction of Diablo Canyon, including a young woman named Linda Seeley.
10: We in this community don't want Diablo to open because we really believe that it's very unsafe for us.
11: I was arrested twice at Diablo Canyon.
8: Seeley joined the movement shortly after moving to the Central Coast in 1982.
11: Having known about Three Mile Island, I thought, I don't want a nuclear power plant near my three kids. And so I joined Mothers for Peace.
8: Mothers for Peace is one of the activist groups that fought against Diablo in the 70s and 80s. Seeley says the group was a lot larger then, back when more people were anti-nuclear.
11: Nuclear is normalized now.
8: Mothers for Peace is still a presence in the area, but something has definitely changed. Anne Bisconti is a researcher who studies public opinion around nuclear energy. She says support has increased nationally since the 80s.
12: Certainly much more favorable than it was when I started out.
8: And the Central Coast is an interesting case study.
12: It's been basically a hotbed of activism for a long, long, long time.
8: A recent change is a spike in local activism, but not against the plant.
12: There is a lot more activism among those who are for nuclear energy.
8: A possible explanation for the shift is that Diablo is a big employer. It's drawn a lot of people to the area over the last 40 years. In 2022, a small poll commissioned by the think tank Data for Progress showed almost three-quarters of voters in San Luis Obispo County wanted to keep the plant open.
12: What we always find is that people living within the 10-mile radius are very supportive of the local plant. They know people who work there. They go to church, they go to synagogue, they play baseball.
8: Seeley has noticed something similar.
11: You know, if you go to any celebration of an opening of any park or community center, PG&E is always one of the main contributors to it.
8: In fact, PG&E is a financial supporter of KCBX. The company has also paid tens of millions of dollars a year through property taxes and a settlement to the local community, including the school district in San Luis Obispo County. Local support for the plant has grown slowly, but it's more relevant than ever. The U.S. Nuclear Regulatory Commission has renewed Diablo's license until 2045. Now the final decision of whether to extend operations is in the hands of state lawmakers. Some of their constituents are pushing to close it down, but many, many people would like to see it stay. Diablo Canyon has operated for 40 years without any major safety incident, and it's possible that fact has contributed to Diablo's popularity more than anything else. For the California Report, I'm Kendra Hanna from San Luis Obispo.
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5: And that's the California Report for Monday, May 18th. We're a production of KQED News. I'm Leslie McClurg. 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
1: 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I'm getting ahead of myself. Jennifer
4: really
1: Farrow,
4: I'm pumping you up way too much. 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
1: No, not at all. 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All up, up, up, up, up, especially because we are, we are asking you right now to protect what you trust, and what you trust are leaders in public radio, and KCRW is one of them, and Jen, you're our leader, so.
4: Okay, so here I am. Thanks a lot. 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This is the final hours, final days of our fundraiser. And it's a really powerful thing to make this kind of investment. It's an investment in yourself, and it's an investment in the community. Investment in yourself in that, like, you're a curious person. You come here frequently to find out what's happening, to be able to trust what you hear. And that is something that we can't take for granted. And I think we saw that last year when Congress voted to defund public broadcasting, something it had been doing for 57 years, and that changed. And there has been a steady drumbeat to take away sources. And not to mention, we are competing with all this AI slop and other kinds of fake news. And I hate to use that term, but you know what I mean. Things you can't trust that are out there. But you know you can trust public radio because we are here just designed to serve our community. 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It's worth it for you to do it. 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So go to kcrw.com/give. And when you give right now, we're going to automatically enroll you into a VIP package for four to see Ringo Starr live at the Iconic Greek Theater. 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It's for a $10,000 gift from KCRW champions Jacqueline McIntyre and Eric Winston. 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Really, this is the time to stand up for something that you rely on. 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
1: 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Thank you. And I know you're here for the news, and that continues. Coming up on KCRW Santa Monica, Los Angeles, KDRW Santa Barbara, KCRI Indio Palm Springs, KCRU Oxnard Ventura, and KCRY Mojave. 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
16: Live from NPR News in Washington, I'm Corva Coleman. President Trump has dropped his lawsuit against the Internal Revenue Service, according to court filings. Earlier this year, Trump sued the IRS and the Treasury Department. This was over a failure to stop a leak of his tax information during his first presidency. Stocks opened mixed this morning on news of a blockbuster utility merger. NPR's Scott Horsley reports the Dow Jones Industrials rose about 160 points.
17: NextEra Energy is offering to buy Dominion Energy in a $67 billion deal that would create the nation's largest electric utility. NextEra is the parent company of Florida Power and Light, while Dominion's territory includes Virginia, which is home to a large number of data centers. The proposed merger comes at a time when both demand for power and utility investment are surging. Meanwhile, the price that consumers pay for electricity has jumped more than 6% over the last year, outpacing overall inflation. Some of the nation's biggest retailers are set to report earnings later this week. Investors will be watching Walmart, Home Depot, and Target's results for clues about how consumers are spending in the face of high gasoline prices. Scott Horsley, NPR News, Washington.
16: The National Weather Service is warning of potentially severe thunderstorms across the central U.S. today. The highest risk is expected around Kansas and southeast Nebraska. NPR's Tom Dreisbach has more.
18: The Weather Service says to expect severe thunderstorms, strong winds, as well as large hail and additional tornadoes across parts of the central U.S. They say people should prepare. Charge your phone to get wireless emergency alerts. Check the radio. And Nebraska-based National Weather Service meteorologist Chris Franks told people to identify the best shelter in case of a tornado.
19: Just remember, interior room on the lowest level of your house or a basement, those are the great places to be. So stay away from that top floor. Stay away from exterior walls with windows.
18: Tom Dreisbach, NPR News.
16: The Israeli Navy has intercepted a flotilla of boats sailed by activist and humanitarian workers trying to reach Gaza. Duri Buskerin has more.
20: The Global Sumud Flotilla departed from southern Turkey on Thursday with 54 boats. Organizers say they were in international waters, 250 nautical miles away from Gaza, when the boats were intercepted.
21: This is Munki. I repeat, we have been intercepted.
20: Videos posted by sailors on the flotilla show Israeli Navy speedboats approaching. A live stream later showed sailors in orange life jackets with their hands up. Flotilla organizers called Israel's interception an act of piracy meant to maintain Israel's, quote, genocidal siege of Gaza. In a statement, the Israeli Foreign Ministry called the flotilla a provocation and claimed the flotilla was not carrying humanitarian aid. Israel has blockaded Gaza since 2007, including cutting off access to the sea. For NPR News, I'm Duri Buskerin in Istanbul.
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1: On a Monday, this is 89.9 KCRW. I'm Danielle Chiriguaya. Federal authorities arrested an Iraqi national on Friday, who they say was planning an attack on a Jewish institution here in Los Angeles. Prosecutors said that the man, Mohammed Bakir Saad Dawood al-Saidi, had coordinated nearly 20 terrorist attacks in Europe. Al-Saidi told an undercover agent in a phone call last month that he had targeted several undisclosed locations in cities including L.A., New York, and Scottsdale, Arizona. He is currently being held at a detention facility in Brooklyn, New York, and faces several terrorism-related charges. The city of L.A. is one step closer to having a finalized budget for the upcoming fiscal year. Last week, the City Council's Budget and Finance Committee released its report with recommended changes to Mayor Karen Bass's budget proposal for the upcoming fiscal year, and that would increase the city's financial reserves. And Councilmember Katie Jaroslawski says the move will protect L.A. from an economic slowdown in the future.
22: When the risk of a downturn continues to be very real, the only choice is to be vigilant. Strengthening our reserves today puts the city in a stronger position for whatever comes next.
1: Councilmember Jaroslawski also said that the committee was thinking ahead to the election in November, when ballot measures could eliminate sources of tax revenue for the city. The revised budget also maintains current funding for the police and fire departments and supports the city's ongoing effort to reduce homelessness. California's Justice Department says mass deportations are overwhelming immigration detention centers. That's the finding of a new report from California Attorney General Rob Bonta's office on the conditions of the state's ICE facilities that was released on Friday.
23: At multiple facilities, detainees reported overcrowding, undercooked food, inadequate clothing, and poor access to clean drinking water.
1: The report also finds that six people have died in detention facilities between September of 2025 and March of this year. That's the highest number of deaths since the state began tracking data nearly a decade ago. And it also shows that the number of people detained by ICE grew by more than 150% from 2023 to last year. The U.S. Department of Homeland Security is rejecting the findings. In a statement, a spokesperson says no detainees in history have received better care than those currently being held at ICE facilities. And today is the last day for L.A. County residents to register to vote if they want to receive a mail-in ballot. But if you are booked and busy, do not worry. Same-day in-person voter registration will still be available at any vote center all the way through Election Day on June 2nd. On a Monday, this is KCRW News. 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
1: 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And Jen, I mean, today really is, a great moment to decide to give to KCRW for you to stand up for what you believe in, because there are $10,000 on the line today. Isn't that right?
4: Yeah, we have some great champions, Jacqueline McIntyre and Eric Winston, and they said, take this $10,000 to use as a challenge. And if we can raise $10,000, they will match that $10,000. So you got to do it by midnight tonight. It's a great way to make the most of your contribution. I know, like, when I give things, I want my donation to matter. Okay. I don't want to just be a drop in the bucket. And this is a way to kind of double your contribution. So do it now. 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And this is the way we make this stuff happen. We are here dedicated to the community. You are a person who is curious and interested, and you care about getting information that you can trust and rely on. And you also, I know, because I'm one of you, I'm just like you. 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So I wonder if you're the same, and if you are, you've got to support it, because this is how we power this. It's from you and your gifts. So if you've never given before, do it now for the first time. If you've given in the past, please come back and give again, and do it monthly, because then it's so much easier for us. We can rely on you. You can rely on us. Do it today. Go to kcrw.com/give. These are the final days of this spring fundraiser. It's when all the bells and whistles are out. We've got this package for four to see Ringo Starr live at the Greek Theater. That's on the line that you can be a part of too if you give now. So do it today. Go to kcrw.com/give. 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I love that about KCRW. I know you do too, and I hope you'll join as a supporter. It takes a little bit from you to make a big, big difference for us. So do it now, kcrw.com/give. Again, final days of this fundraiser. If you've been waiting it out, now's the time to just go ahead and dive in. And again, especially if you've given in money in the past and you've let your subscription lapse, come on back. Do it as a monthly giver and never let that lapse. It'll be great for us. 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
2: It's Morning Edition from NPR News. I'm E. Martinez in Culver City, California.
3: And I'm Leila Fadil in Washington, D.C. Ebola in Central Africa is a global health emergency. The World Health Organization made the declaration over the weekend.
2: The outbreak has killed more than 80 people. At least 336 have gotten sick. It started in the Democratic Republic of Congo and spread to Uganda. Other countries nearby are on alert.
3: Here with the latest is NPR's global health correspondent, Jonathan Lambert. Hi, Jonathan.
6: Hi, Leila.
3: So why is this outbreak worrying the WHO?
6: Well, for one, Ebola is a really serious disease. Yeah. The virus kills about half the people it infects and can spread through contact with bodily fluids. Now, the DRC has lots of experience with Ebola. Just last year, there was an outbreak that killed 45 people over the course of a few months. This one is worrying because the death toll is already much higher than that, and it was only announced on Friday. That's part of why an emergency was declared the next day. I track outbreaks like these pretty closely, and when I saw the announcement, I had this moment of panic that I'd somehow missed earlier reports. The numbers just seemed too big for a new outbreak. Hmm. Now we've learned that the first suspected cases likely popped up in late April.
3: So it took more than 3 weeks to recognize Ebola was spreading. Why did it take so long?
6: One factor may be the kind of Ebola that's spreading. It's a rare strain called Bundibugyo, and standard field tests often miss it. Samples had to be sent to larger labs for analysis, and in a big country like DRC, that can take time. Historically, that kind of surveillance was supported by U.S. foreign aid. I asked Bahuma Tatanji, an infectious disease physician at Emory, whether last year's massive aid cuts might have delayed the response, and here's what she had to say.
7: Certainly, having less foreign aid and less funding limits what countries are able to do in terms of their response capacity.
6: On a CDC press call yesterday, I asked this question. Satish Pillai, the Ebola response manager, didn't answer it directly. But he did say that CDC was only notified of the first case just last Thursday, and that difficult conditions in the area likely delayed the response.
3: Why is it so hard to trace the disease?
6: It's in a pretty remote area. It's rural northeast DRC. It borders Uganda and South Sudan, and there's a lot of ongoing conflict there. It's also an active mining area, so there are a lot of transient workers coming and going. That could spread the virus to urban centers, and that seems to already be happening. At least two cases, including one death, have already been reported in Uganda's capital, Kampala. If the virus continues to spread in more urban, connected areas like that, it could really take off.
3: Are health officials concerned that this could become a pandemic?
6: Right now, there's not really a pandemic risk. Ebola is a lot harder to transmit than an airborne disease like COVID. Plus, previous Ebola outbreaks haven't sparked pandemics. But this is still a very serious threat to the region. Part of that is the fact that the outbreak got so big so fast. And because this is a rare strain of Ebola, there aren't approved vaccines or treatments for it. And that could make containing the disease a lot harder.
3: So what are health officials doing to respond?
6: Right now, international health agencies are scrambling to send staff and supplies, and the U.S. CDC is sending more staff, too. They'll all be focused on identifying cases, caring for patients, and isolating their contacts to limit the spread of the disease. But it's still really early days, and the outbreak right now is likely much bigger than officials know.
3: That's NPR's Jonathan Lambert. Thank you for your reporting, Jonathan.
6: Thank you.
2: For more on this outbreak, we've called Dr. Craig Spencer. He helped fight a different strain of Ebola during the West Africa epidemic in 2014, which is when he got the disease. He's now associate professor of public health at Brown University and an emergency medicine physician with the Brown Pandemic Center. So, Dr. Spencer, what concerns you the most about this new Ebola cases?
9: What concerns me the most is we learned too much too quickly for this to be anything but really bad. You heard that the number of cases that were reported right when this was first declared was remarkably high. This already makes it, on day one, one of the largest Ebola outbreaks ever recorded. We also heard really quickly that there were cases in Uganda, so hundreds of kilometers away, which when I hear that, I worry about all the transport that patients took in between the outbreak zone, where they got to in the capital of Uganda, health clinics, healthcare providers, and others that may have been exposed. And also there are cases in many places around the region, quite far from each other, which shows that there's been a lot of spread, probably going on for a lot longer than we know.
2: So is it fair to say that you're concerned about things in areas that maybe we don't know are dealing with this?
9: I think there's a lot we still don't know. Look, this was declared just a few days ago, and the day after we had the WHO declare a public health emergency of international concern, that is incredibly fast. For all the reasons that were already outlined, the delays in us picking this up, this is a different strain. This is an incredibly difficult place to work. I've worked in Eastern Congo. Mm-hmm. There's a lot of conflict. The health infrastructure is not particularly strong. There's a lot of mistrust of outsiders, and this is unfortunately the perfect environment for something like Ebola to spread without being picked up promptly. And that's exactly what happened here.
2: I mentioned how you have had it. What was that like?
9: Well, it was the worst 19 days of my life, I can tell you that much. Ebola is not a kind disease. It is a disease of compassion in that it primarily infects people who take care of others. So close family members or healthcare workers. I was infected at some point while caring for patients in West Africa, but I was lucky to be treated in the United States where I received incredible care. I was lucky to survive, which the overwhelming majority of patients unfortunately don't. And I had to contrast my own experience of receiving incredible care with the care that we were able to provide in Guinea, Liberia, and Sierra Leone just over a decade ago that wasn't the quality of care that any of us wishes that we could have provided. And that makes me particularly concerned for the outbreak here in Congo, where the health infrastructure is unfortunately very weak.
2: What did that change for you, though, doctor, having it as opposed to how you felt or thought about Ebola before having it?
9: What changed for me was I was incredibly grateful to receive such amazing care, but I recognize that we should be able to provide the same type of care to all the Ebola patients anywhere around the world. And I'm remarkably concerned right now. This would have been a tough outbreak to manage in the best case scenario, but we are dealing with arguably the worst case scenario. We have humanitarian crisis and conflict and instability and a big outbreak that has multiple chains of transmission that we have truly no idea yet on how big it is, how bad it is, and exactly where it's at. This is going to make this really, really, really hard to trace down and to get under control. And I'm afraid that we have many tough weeks and likely months ahead.
2: Are there enough doctors and nurses to fight this if it continues to spread?
9: Training and being capable and feeling competent taking care of Ebola patients requires a lot, not just the actual training itself, but it's physically and mentally demanding. It's really, really hard to see a lot of your patients despite everything that you can do, the supportive care we can give. So hard to see so many patients die. That was really tough for me. That was really tough for a lot of my colleagues a decade ago. And even if we had the right numbers, I'm worried we don't have enough personal protective equipment. We don't have enough high quality places where we can provide the type of ICU and really intense care that we need to save lives. As of right now, there's not enough of all of that.
2: Yeah, and with the U.S. Agency for International Development, USAID, being shut down by the Trump administration, and also the CDC's work abroad and withdrawing World Health Organization funds, I mean, how does that affect this work on the outbreak?
9: Those all have dramatic impacts. Look, we lost a lot of CDC staff, and a lot of our CDC staff are now in Nebraska helping with hantavirus. We lost USAID that was responsible for helping be our eyes and ears and detecting outbreaks like this. And we withdrew from the WHO, which is already pretty thin in terms of dealing with hantavirus and other outbreaks. Those cuts over the last year have definitely had an impact. And unfortunately, we're seeing the fallout from that right now.
2: Dr. Craig Spencer of the Brown Pandemic Center. Doctor, thank you.
9: Thank you.
3: The U.S. and Israel are preparing for the possible restart of active warfare against Iran. NPR's Daniel Estrin reports from Tel Aviv.
8: All you have to do is look up to the skies in Tel Aviv to see the readiness. Big gray U.S. military planes flying so close you can read the letters on the bottom. USAF, U.S. Air Force. Avi Sharf has been tracking their flight path throughout the ceasefire. He's a national security editor for the Israeli paper Haaretz.
10: Photos and videos circulating out of Tel Aviv International Airport show about 40 to 50 U.S. Air Force aerial tankers deployed currently at the airport, which is quite an uptick from what we had in the past several weeks of the ceasefire.
8: He says these are aerial refueling jets flying in from U.S. bases in the Mideast on training missions. Israeli Prime Minister Benjamin Netanyahu spoke with President Trump Sunday about the possibility of renewing the war with Iran. That's according to a person familiar with the matter who spoke to NPR without authorization to speak publicly. President Trump wrote on social media Sunday, "For Iran, the clock is ticking and they better get moving fast or there won't be anything left of them. Time is of the essence."
11: I think we are very close to a decision of the president.
8: Sima Shine is a former senior official with the Israeli Mossad intelligence agency and an analyst on Iran. She thinks Trump is preparing the ground for a renewed military attack, but at the same time, Iran appears to be trying to find a diplomatic way out. This weekend, Iran held talks with Qatar, Turkey, and Pakistan.
11: I think the only option for a renewed diplomatic channel is if Iran brings something that doesn't have to answer all the demands of the U.S., but has to answer one or two of the main demands on Hormuz or the nuclear issue.
8: Iran's nuclear enrichment continues to be a main sticking point. The recent U.S.-Israeli war with Iran did not destroy most of its nuclear or missile assets. They survived in underground bunkers, according to a new assessment by former head of Israeli military intelligence Tamir Hyman. Former Israeli ambassador to the U.S. Mike Herzog told Israeli Army Radio, the purpose of any military action now, whether limited or broad, would be to pressure Iran to give up its nuclear enrichment. Daniel Estrin, NPR News, Tel Aviv.
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1: 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Well, coming up here on Morning Edition in just a couple of minutes, we've got some breaking news this morning. The president is dropping his $10 billion lawsuit against the IRS over what he's described as the leak of his tax returns. And that is leading to some concerns over the ethics of this settlement. What we know, coming up after 7:30.
12: So, federal funding for public radio is gone. Newsrooms of all kinds continue to be gutted. Maybe you heard about the Washington Post. 300 journalists, a third of their newsroom, laid off this winter. AI is churning out content and rerouting search traffic, which threatens the economic model of any organization that invests money in reporting and storytelling, like our program, This American Life, like this radio station. Meanwhile, social video apps like TikTok and Instagram are mopping up people's attention, pulling audience and advertising revenue away from everybody else. That's what this radio station is up against right now, today. And what do we have on our side? What do we have that can outweigh all of that? You. Literally you. Hearing my voice right now. The fairest way to pay for this, I think we all can understand that and agree on this, the fairest way is that those of us who like this stuff that happens on this radio station, we all chip in. Congress said last year that the federal government should not contribute to radio stations like this one. That these stations should be funded by the people who like them, the people who listen. That last point is not a crazy thought. Seriously, if we can't turn to you right now to help out, who's going to step in? We need your help. We would not be interrupting programming for this long if we didn't. Who do we have to keep this going? We have you. Here's how to give.
1: 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But truly, no matter how much you give, know that you are making an impact for KCRW. Good morning. Thank you for being here on this Monday morning. I'm Danielle Chiriguayo, and I'm joined in the studio joined by KCRW's president, Jennifer Farrow. And we are here because truly, as Ira just said himself, we would not be interrupting news, interrupting programming, if it wasn't for something really important, and that is us coming to you to ask you to protect what you trust. We are now in the final stretch, the final days of our spring fundraiser, and asking you to protect the news that you get. day in and day out. 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And this is a moment where we are facing so many different pressures in life. We have been federally defunded. That is $1.3 million that we have lost in funding. And there are no plans to restore that funding. And so right now, financial struggles, misinformation, TikTok influencers who say they're sharing news, but they base that news off of news that we do here at KCRW, right, Jen? These are all incredible.
13: 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And so it's worth some investment from you. 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We're asking you to do that. 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And you know you can do that with NPR and KCRW. And if you give right now, your dollars are going to be doubled by a challenge from KCRW champions Jacqueline McIntyre and Eric Winston. These are just two of the fantastic KCRW champions that we have in our midst. You can become a champion as well if you'd like. 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And if that is something that you can do in your life, we would be so grateful to have that. 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
4: Live from NPR News in Washington, I'm Louise Schiavone. The World Health Organization is calling an ongoing Ebola outbreak in the Democratic Republic of Congo and Uganda an international public health emergency. 88 deaths have been reported. NPR's Jonathan Lambert has more.
5: The emergency declaration came over the weekend, just a day after the outbreak was initially announced. The size of that initial outbreak was part of what raised alarm bells. Bahuma Titanji is an infectious disease physician at Emory University.
6: Community spread of the virus was probably happening for weeks before this was recognized. So the virus is already a few steps ahead of the response, and we're already playing catch up.
5: International health agencies, along with the U.S. Centers for Disease Control and Prevention, are sending staff to help with the outbreak. Responding will be a challenge. A rarer strain of the virus is spreading, for which there are no approved vaccines or treatments. Jonathan Lambert,

0: 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Of all the options you have for information, music, and a connection to the world, you chose KCRW today for a reason. 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
1: To the Southland last year. But there are some folks, like Altadena resident Adriana Bautista, who have yet to see any of that support.
2: Take us seriously. Stop trying to negotiate our needs and hiding the money. You're covering up the money, and this is a gut punch after gut punch to our community.
1: LA County Supervisor Catherine Barger, whose district includes Altadena, said that she hoped the finalized budget would include more sustained support for fire-impacted communities. State lawmakers have until June 15 to approve a budget for the upcoming fiscal year. Also, part of that budget proposal includes funding for California's public school system that is set to reach a new high in the upcoming fiscal year. It includes a cost of living pay bump that was larger than expected and a 14-week paid pregnancy leave for teachers. Governor Newsom had vetoed an attempt to secure paid pregnancy leave back in 2019. The proposal also withholds nearly $4 billion in additional funding, and Newsom says that the state needs to wait for an anticipated revenue to come in before releasing the remaining funds. Edgar Zasueta, who leads the California School Administrators Association, argued that schools are entitled to that funding now.
3: We've seen the legislature clearly say that they were not in favor of the Proposition 98 withholding. So yeah, while there's improvement, I think there's still a responsibility to pay schools the money that they're owed.
1: Again, lawmakers have until mid-June to approve a final budget for the upcoming fiscal year. Voting on a new labor contract has started for Hollywood's actors and performers. SAG-AFTRA reached a tentative agreement with the industry studios and streamers last week. And in that agreement, these actors and performers would see their wages increase by 3% annually through 2030 and would also combine the union's pension plan and retirement fund and also expand on existing AI guidelines. The agreement has to be ratified by SAG-AFTRA members before it can take effect. And voting will wrap up on June 4th. This is KCRW News. 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
4: This is Morning Edition from NPR News. I'm E. Martinez in Culver City, California.
5: And I'm Leila Fadel in Washington, D.C. President Trump is moving to dismiss a $10 billion lawsuit he filed against the IRS over the leak of his tax returns. That paves the way for a big settlement with the government he leads, even as ethics watchdogs and Democrats in Congress are trying to intervene. They worry that Trump could use the settlement money as he pleases with few guardrails. NPR's Carrie Johnson has been following the case, and she's here now to talk more about it. Hi, Carrie.
6: Hi there.
5: Okay, so a possible settlement between a government agency and the president who's in charge of the government. I mean, how unusual is this?
6: No one in Washington can remember anything like this ever happening before. And since this lawsuit was filed about 5 months ago, ethics people and even some government officials have been kind of concerned about the optics of this.
5: Okay, so what exactly is going on with the suit?
6: Lawyers for President Trump have just filed a notice to the federal judge in Florida saying they're going to dismiss this lawsuit and end things there. Remember, Trump filed this case over the leak of his tax returns by a federal contractor. All the way during his first term in office, Trump had been asking for $10 billion from the government, which he leads, and that caught former DOJ and Treasury officials off guard. Trump had also filed some claims over the search of his property at Mar-a-Lago years ago, and even President Trump at

0: different moments seemed to be taken aback by the idea he'd be settling with himself over these claims. Here he is at a rally last year talking about that.
1: But isn't that a strange position to be in? I've got to make a deal. I negotiate with myself.
2: And the judge in this case in Florida had expressed some doubts about this recently. What's happening there?
0: Yes, Judge Kathleen Williams wondered whether there was really a controversy here that belongs in federal court because Trump controls the agencies that would be defending this case, and he's on both sides of the dispute. The judge had been scheduling a hearing for next week in Florida, and she had asked some very prominent lawyers to give her advice about the sensitive legal issues in the case. Late last week, those lawyers said the situation was highly unusual. Not since Richard Nixon had there been anything like this. Those lawyers told the judge there are plenty of questions she might raise about this lawsuit and defenses the DOJ could advance to block it, like the idea that the statute of limitations has expired and it's not clear President Trump suffered specific financial harm from the leak of his taxes.
2: And what are you watching for next?
0: Well, the court filing this morning suggests President Trump does not see any role for the judge to weigh in here, but there's really been a flurry of activity anyway. Matthew Platkin, the former attorney general for the state of New Jersey, is trying to weigh in on behalf of 93 Democrats in Congress. Some of those lawmakers worry the White House is creating a slush fund that would reward the president's allies. Congressman Joe Neguse of Colorado calls the IRS case one of the most brazen examples of corruption we've seen from this administration. And Congressman Jamie Raskin of Maryland is helping lead the opposition here. Here's Raskin criticizing the idea on ABC's This Week program Sunday.
3: All of this is outside of the Constitution. All of it is outside of congressional spending power, and so it is illegal, it is unconstitutional.
0: Now, the Justice Department has not confirmed the details of any settlement, but ABC and other outlets are reporting it would involve $1.7 billion that would go to a fund controlled by the president and open to people who Trump says have been victims of weaponization by the Biden administration. Ethics experts worry that could include some of the people who attacked police during the Capitol riot on January 6, 2021. And we're going to have to wait and see if this judge in Florida wants to demand more answers from the administration about how this case came to be and how it's being dismissed.
2: That's NPR's Carrie Johnson. Thank you for your reporting, Carrie.
0: Thanks for having me.
2: A jury in California begins deliberations today in a case that has pitted two of the biggest names in Silicon Valley against each other.
4: Elon Musk sued OpenAI CEO Sam Altman over the direction he took the company. They founded it together as a nonprofit, but Musk left after a power struggle.
2: NPR tech correspondent John Ruich has been following this and joins me now. Good morning, John.
5: Good morning.
2: So the jury starts deliberating today. What will they be considering exactly?
5: Yeah, the key question in this case is, was Elon Musk duped into donating money, clout, and contacts to OpenAI in its early days? That's what Musk claims. He argues that Sam Altman and others breached OpenAI's founding mission as a charitable trust and unjustly enriched themselves by creating a for-profit division that essentially swallowed the original nonprofit. Now, Musk was there at the start 11 years ago, along with Altman and others. They were worried about AI being controlled by one person or one company. So they launched OpenAI as a nonprofit to create advanced AI for the benefit of humanity. But within a couple of years, they all realized that AI was extremely expensive to develop and that they were going to need a for-profit arm to raise money and to attract top talent. And that's pretty much where Musk's and Altman's stories diverge.
2: So what is the disagreement?
5: Well, Musk's side basically argues that Altman and another founder, Greg Brockman, sidelined the nonprofit entity, jettisoned its founding mission, and have basically made the for-profit arm the main thing at OpenAI. Of course, Altman and OpenAI disagree.
2: What do they say?
5: Well, they point out that the nonprofit still exists. They say the mission is still very much intact. But all the co-founders agreed that they needed to start a for-profit entity too, including Elon Musk, who actually wanted control of it. Altman's lawyers say the others weren't comfortable with that and said no, so Musk left in 2018. A key question that the jury's going to have to decide on is whether or not Musk filed this case soon enough. There's a 3-year statute of limitations for breach of charitable trust in this case. So the jury has to basically believe Musk's claims that he became aware of the issues less than 3 years before he filed the suit in 2024.
2: And how did each of these tech leaders come across in court?
5: Yeah, I would say neither of them really emerged unscathed. Musk tried to come across as altruistic. His lawyers argued that Altman and the others, quote, stole a charity, but OpenAI's lawyers tried to undercut that. Musk had a case of sour grapes, they argue, long before 2021. He didn't launch this lawsuit until after OpenAI achieved success, highlighted by the launch of ChatGPT in 2022. And he started his own for-profit competitor called xAI. For his part, Altman tried to make it seem like he's still guided by the nonprofit's mission, but Musk's lawyers accused him of being dishonest, and they called a string of witnesses to make that case.
2: What comes next?
5: Well, the nine-person jury is an advisory jury, and U.S. District Judge Yvonne Gonzalez-Rogers will make the ultimate call, although she said she's likely to follow the jury's lead. If Altman and OpenAI are found liable, there could be big changes. Musk wants a rollback of the for-profit company. He wants up to about $150 billion in gains that are linked to that company to be put into OpenAI's nonprofit foundation. And he wants Altman and Brockman ousted from their leadership roles.
2: That's NPR tech correspondent John Ruwitch. Thank you, John.
5: You're welcome, Layla.

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1: 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Truly a way to, I think, support the mission that is speaking to the whole person. Right, Jen?
7: Definitely. I mean, that's one thing at KCRW that we believe in. It's this cultural web that we're all a part of, and it makes, honestly, makes life worth living. It's not just about bad news, you know? It's about the kind of human creativity that we like to celebrate here at KCRW, whether they're people who use food as their medium or music or entertainment and writing and all kinds of stuff like that. That's what we're all here for in this life. 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You're here. 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So I know that when you spend your time here, that means you value KCRW. 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You've got to make an investment in things that you care about. 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And this is one of those places. 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So generous. We're really appreciative. Go to kcrw.com/give. Would really love to have you as a supporter, as a current supporter. Thank you.
1: Thanks.
0: It's Morning Edition from NPR News. I'm Leila Fadel.
8: And I'm A. Martinez. There are a lot of wellness trends on social media that make health experts roll their eyes. But just about every expert can get behind a recent trend with some caveats. It's called fiber maxing. NPR's Maria Godoy has more.
9: Fiber is kind of like the Peter Parker of food nutrients. For a long time, most people ignored it as kind of boring. But it's really a superhero when it comes to good health. And now it's finally having its moment. Social media is flooded with tips on how to maximize the fiber in your meals, like the TikTok creator who goes by XteenFit and enthusiastically shares the fiber-rich foods she loves.
10: Fiber maxing is the new looks maxing. 100 grams of blackberries has 5 grams of fiber. 120 grams of sweet potato has 4 grams of fiber. Fiber is super important because it slows down the rate that sugar enters my bloodstream, which balances my energy throughout the day.
9: Other videos promote fiber as a way to improve gut health and reduce the risk of colorectal cancer, and even of dying prematurely. All these claims are backed by research, by the way. Hannah Holscher, a professor of nutrition at the University of Illinois, says it's about time that fiber stepped into the spotlight.
11: The truth of the matter is I kind of appreciate the trend because generally fiber is just not really a sexy nutrient that people are paying attention to. And basically no one eats enough fiber.
9: We should be eating roughly 25 to 38 grams of fiber a day, but about 9 out of 10 Americans fail to meet that goal. And they're missing out on lots of health benefits.
11: And so they're not getting those heart-healthy benefits. They're not getting that reduced risk of developing overweight and obesity. So we really want to encourage eating more dietary fiber for most Americans.
9: The best place to get fiber is from plant foods. Some foods like whole grains, kale, nuts, and seeds are good sources of insoluble fiber, which helps keep digestion moving. Other foods are rich in soluble fiber, which is helpful for managing cholesterol and blood sugar levels. Registered dietitian Yassi Ansari says you can find this in lots of sources.
12: We have the oats, the bran, the beans, lentils, mushrooms, chia seeds, apples, just to give you some examples.
9: She says the good news is many plant foods contain both types of fiber. And while fiber supplements can be helpful, Ansari says it's best to get most of your fiber from whole foods.
12: We're also getting the antioxidants that those fiber-rich foods are providing us. So a lot of those micronutrients, the vitamins, the minerals, and the antioxidants that support our health.
9: And while aiming to eat more fiber is a lofty goal, there are some precautions. Candace Pumper is a staff dietitian with The Ohio State University. She says people with certain conditions like IBS or Crohn's disease should talk to their doctor first. And in general, it's best to ramp up fiber slowly, maybe just add a few grams to each meal to start. Too much too soon can lead to bloating and gas. And she says, drink plenty of water.
13: Our bodies function best with balanced gradual changes, not extremes. So which is why the goal should be meeting your daily fiber needs, not trying to max them out.
9: In other words, don't go overboard. After all, the ultimate goal isn't to jump on a trend, but to create a lifelong, sustainable fiber habit. Maria Godoy, NPR News.
8: 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Not someone with the last name Pencil, but someone in a human-sized pencil costume. Their point? To raise awareness about the state's last place reading scores. 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
14: From Marketplace, I'm Nancy Marshall-Genzer in Washington. The U.S. and Iran remained far apart on a ceasefire, with President Trump taking to social media to warn the clock is ticking. The standoff is rattling global markets. Government bonds are rising, pushing up borrowing costs, and oil prices are moving higher this morning as traders worry the war in the Middle East will lead to a prolonged period of higher inflation. For more, we're joined by Julia Coronado. She's founder and president of Macro Policy Perspectives. Hi, Julia.
15: Good morning.
14: So we continue to see a sell-off in global bonds this morning, pushing up the yield on the 10-year Treasury bond to its highest level in 15 months. The 30-year Treasury has now reached a two-decade high. What is driving this? Is it geopolitical uncertainty, the war in the Middle East, or some of the sticky inflation we saw last week, all of the above?
15: Pretty much all of the above. We had several inflation readings last week that came in strong, and not just energy, but it seems to be already spreading into things like airfares. And there's a lot more in the pipeline. So with no end in sight to the conflict and the Strait of Hormuz still closed, the prospect for even higher energy prices and even more spillover into other prices, that is on the minds of markets this morning.
14: So what does this bond sell-off mean for everyday borrowers, you and me, and the interest rates that we pay?
15: Well, it means that mortgage rates are going to rise. Rates on credit card borrowing are going to rise. Rates on car loans potentially are also going to rise. So anything that you borrow money for is going to get more expensive in addition to the higher prices you're paying at the pump. So it could be a summer of pain for the summer driving season and might not be so great for the housing market as well.
14: Yeah, oil prices are up this morning, Julia. So at what point does this kind of energy shock feed into inflation in a more lasting way? Or is that happening already?
15: It is starting to happen. Again, the prospect is that the next few months are going to bring more of the same. You know, consumers are pretty good at looking through a month or two of higher gas prices. But if this is going to last, you're going to start to see consumers tighten their belts. They just won't have the cash to look through it anymore.
14: Julia Coronado, founder and president of Macro Policy Perspectives and a professor at the University of Texas, Austin. Thank you.
15: My pleasure.
14: Let's do the numbers. The Dow is up 127 points. That's about a quarter percentage point. The S&P 500 is down 0.8%. And the NASDAQ is down 0.4%. 10-year Treasury yield is down at 4.61%. President Trump has withdrawn his $10 billion lawsuit against the Internal Revenue Service, which alleged the IRS improperly released some of his financial records. This after reports the White House is floating a proposal to create a nearly $1.8 billion fund to compensate supporters of the president who feel they were mistreated by previous administrations.
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1: 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I am Danielle Chiriguayo, joined in the studio by KCRW's Jennifer Farrow, and we are in the final stretch now of our spring fundraiser and asking you to protect what you trust, protect what you love. What you love here is all of the incredible community events, the music that we can offer you day in, day out, season in, season out. Jen, we're on the cusp of the summer. This week, we're already looking at some slightly summery temperatures. We're looking at highs in the mid to low 80s.
7: What?
1: And I know. Well, I guess it's already mid-May, so.
7: When is that? I'm wearing a jacket. When is that happening?
1: I'm wearing three layers right now, so okay. I feel you.
7: You got to give me a heads up.
1: It starts tomorrow, I believe. We're going to be in the mid-70s today, so not too bad. But those warm temperatures mean that, yes, summer is a-coming. And I know that summer at KCRW means that summer nights are incoming.
7: Can I say what I love about summer nights? So we do a series of, we'll have 18 events throughout Southern California connecting people to cultural institutions. And what I love about them is that we often drive people. We'll introduce you maybe to a cultural institution that you didn't know about. We just did the pie contest in March. 10,000 people came to the Autry Museum. And the Autry Museum said, we've never had this many people in our galleries before. So you may know of these great cultural institutions around your community, and you just didn't have an excuse to go there. But I love that KCRW provides that excuse, the glue that gets people kind of exposed to what's happening in your world. And that is a fantastic part of that. Of course, if you want to participate and have fun, we want you to come. They're free all ages, and it's just our commitment to really being, you know, culture is really critical to our daily lives. And that is what we're all about. It's not just about parties. It's about really exposing all of us to the culture that really kind of enriches our experience here. If you live in this community of Los Angeles, there's a lot of traffic and a lot of stuff that we put up with. But the reason why is because it's a kind of a cultural heartbeat.
1: That's why we stay.
7: Of the country. Exactly.
1: Why we stay.
7: So that's what we like to highlight. Go to kcrw.com/give and support this kind of outlook. We are here to really feed your curiosity, give you things that really inspire you and enlighten you. And I know that that's something you value because you're spending your time here. So we're looking for you to put an investment in there. In fact, we used to have federal funding that was part of the architecture of public radio and public broadcasting throughout this country, like public parks and public libraries. There was public broadcasting, all funded by, you know, an intricate network. It was an investment from our government, but that is gone now. And so the only way that KCRW remains strong and healthy is when we can inspire you to give. So if you have given in the past, maybe you gave a couple years back and you just let it go, come on back. You'll be brand new to us. Not really. We know who you are. It'd be great to have you back. And you could give monthly, and then we won't have to have this kind of conversation again. So do it now. Go to kcrw.com/give. Look, you're spending your time here, so you don't need to convince yourself. You already think it's valuable. Do it now. 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So do it for you and do it for the community. 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Thanks so much. 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
1: 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We're coming up on 8 o'clock here, and the news does indeed continue. 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
18: Live from NPR News in Washington, I'm Korva Coleman. President Trump is moving to dismiss a $10 billion lawsuit he filed against the Internal Revenue Service. This is over the leak of his tax returns. NPR's Carrie Johnson reports Democrats in Congress are trying to intervene.
19: Lawyers for Trump have filed a notice to dismiss the unprecedented lawsuit against the government he leads. They say U.S. District Judge Kathleen Williams should have no role in probing the resolution of the case. But 93 Democrats in Congress are trying to intervene to call attention to what they call a brazen example of corruption. The Justice Department has not yet provided details of the settlement. Watchdogs worry it will give the president access to an alleged slush fund to reward allies with few guardrails. It's not clear whether the judge in Florida will try to demand more answers from the administration. She had scheduled a hearing for next week. Carrie Johnson, NPR News, Washington.
18: A federal jury will begin deliberating in Oakland, California today in a civil trial brought by billionaire Elon Musk. He alleges artificial intelligence company OpenAI and its CEO Sam Altman stole a charity. Musk alleges the company was set up as a nonprofit to benefit humanity, and that Altman and OpenAI have strayed from that. NPR's John Ruwitch has more.
20: Musk argues that OpenAI and Altman strayed from the original mission and have profited from it. He wants the for-profit arm of the company to be unwound and billions of dollars in damages to be put into OpenAI's charitable foundation. He also wants Altman and company president Greg Brockman removed from their roles at the company. OpenAI's lawyers say Musk has a case of sour grapes. He was at OpenAI when it got started but left after a disagreement about how to run it. He's since gone on to found his own for-profit AI company called xAI. Now, the nine-person jury will decide if Musk filed his suit within the statute of limitations and whether or not Altman and Brockman breached a charitable trust. John Ruwitch, NPR News.
18: The U.S. and Israel are preparing for a possible renewal of full-scale war with Iran. A decision could come soon, as NPR's Daniel Estrin reports from Tel Aviv.
21: Look up at the skies in Tel Aviv, and you can see U.S. military cargo planes and aerial refueling jets in the air every day since the ceasefire with Iran. Israeli Prime Minister Benjamin Netanyahu and President Trump on Sunday discussed a possible renewal of full-scale war with Iran, according to a person familiar with the matter not authorized to discuss that publicly. President Trump said in a social media post, "For Iran, the clock is ticking." Former Mossad official Sima Shaim.
22: I think we are very close to a decision of the president.
21: Iran has been holding talks this weekend with Qatar, Turkey, and Pakistan, potentially looking for a diplomatic solution. Daniel Estrin, NPR News, Tel Aviv.
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1: It's 8:04 and you're listening to 89.9 KCRW. I'm Danielle Chiriguaya. California's Justice Department says mass deportations are overwhelming its immigration detention centers. That is the finding of a new report from California Attorney General Rob Bonta's office on the conditions at the state's ICE facilities.
23: At multiple facilities, detainees reported overcrowding, undercooked food, inadequate clothing, and poor access to clean drinking water.
1: It also finds that six people have died in detention facilities between September of 2025 and March of this year. That is the highest number of deaths since the state began tracking data nearly a decade ago. And the report also says that the number of people detained by ICE grew by more than 150% from 2023 to this year. The U.S. Department of Homeland Security is rejecting those report's findings, and in a statement, a spokesperson says no detainees in history have received better care than those currently being held at ICE facilities. The city of L.A. is one step closer to having a finalized budget for the upcoming fiscal year. Last week, the City Council's Budget and Finance Committee released its report with recommended changes to Mayor Karen Bass's $15 billion budget proposal. And it would increase the city's financial reserves, a move that Councilmember Katie Jaroslawski says will protect L.A. from future economic slowdowns.
24: When the risk of a downturn continues to be very real, the only choice is to be vigilant. Strengthening our reserves today puts the city in a stronger position for whatever comes next.
1: The council member adds that the committee is thinking ahead to the election in November, when ballot measures could eliminate sources of tax revenue for the city. The revised budget does still maintain current funding for the police and fire departments and supports the city's ongoing effort to reduce homelessness. LA County has announced a new project to clean up the LA and San Gabriel rivers. Officials say they're using what are called trash interceptors to collect several tons of garbage. And to do all this, the county is teaming up with Ocean Cleanup, a Dutch company that installed a similar device in the Biona Creek 3 years ago. The county's goal is to clean up the rivers by the 2028 Olympics. And today is the last day for LA County residents to register to vote if they want to receive a mail-in ballot. But if you are booked and busy, do not worry. Same day in-person voter registration will still be available at any vote center all the way through Election Day on June 2nd. This is KCRW News. 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
1: 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I'm Danielle Chiriguayo. Jen Farrow is sitting next to me in the studio on this Monday morning, and we are in the final stretch of our spring fundraiser. We just heard the incredibly beautiful voice of Angie Perrin, one of our awesome producers on Press Play. 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And today, your dollars are going even further. Jen, why is that?
7: Well, we got a challenge grant from KCRW champions Jacqueline McIntyre and Eric Winston. They put up $10,000 to encourage you to give. They'll match that. So if you want to make an impact, today's the day to do it. And, you know, you'll also be entered to win a VIP package for four to see Ringo Starr live at the Greek. That's happening tonight. That ends tonight as well. So here's some urgency. Take care of it today. These are the final days of our spring fundraiser, and we'd love to count you in. It's a Monday, so take advantage. Check this off your to-do list. Say, I supported the information service and music service and culture service that I rely on to keep me sane and to keep me informed. And also, just, you know, we've got to have these things in our world today that are human powered. And we are increasingly discussing AI and these kinds of things, algorithms. And pretty soon, it's going to be a really big deal to say you're human powered. It'll be like a little seal that you can put on certain things, like this was made by human hands. Mm-hmm. But this is what happens here at KCRW. Human hands, human brains,
1: human
7: putting
1: hearts.
7: 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Exactly, human hearts as well. So do it now. 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
8: It's Morning Edition from NPR News. I'm A. Martinez in Culver City, California.
2: And I'm Leila Fadil in Washington, D.C. Good morning. We're coming out of a weekend that was all about control. Control over who votes where, control over voting rights, and the president's bid to keep control of the Republican Party.
8: The latest casualty in President Trump's campaign to vanquish Republicans he sees as disloyal is a two-term senator from Louisiana. Senator Bill Cassidy lost his re-election bid Saturday in a three-way primary race. Cassidy was one of seven Republican senators who voted to convict Trump after the January 6th insurrection. The result is another sign of Trump's grip on the GOP.
2: NPR congressional reporter Sam Greenglass was on the campaign trail in Louisiana and joins us now. Good morning, Sam.
3: Hey, Leila.
2: So has the president reacted to Cassidy's loss?
3: Yeah, President Trump wrote that Cassidy's disloyalty is now part of legend and, quote, it is nice to see his political career is over. And Leila, it wasn't even close. Cassidy finished last in his primary. His Trump-backed challenger, Representative Julia Letlow, will advance to a June runoff against State Treasurer John Fleming. And when Cassidy conceded on Saturday night, he made this apparent dig at Trump.
4: You don't whine. You don't claim the election was stolen. You thank the voters for the privilege of representing the state or the country for as long as you've had that privilege. And that's what I'm doing right now.
2: Now, you spent time on the campaign trail with Cassidy and Letlow. You talked to voters. What did you hear?
3: Cassidy said this campaign should be about the future, not the past. But for many Republican voters, that vote to convict Trump felt like a betrayal. Cassidy tried to repair his relationship with Trump supporters while still maintaining that independent streak. But as former Louisiana Republican Lieutenant Governor Jay Darden told me, it might be impossible to do both things.
2: Any signals from Cassidy about how he's going to approach his final 8 months in office?
3: Well, Cassidy hinted he might not finish his term quietly.
4: Our country is not about one individual. It is about the welfare of all Americans, and it is about our Constitution.
3: Cassidy may look to fellow Senator Tom Tillis as an example. The retiring North Carolina Republican has become one of the most vocal GOP critics of Trump in Congress. But next year, both Cassidy and Tillis will exit, leaving few Republican senators willing to criticize Trump at a time when Congress has repeatedly relinquished authority to the president. After this year, at least 5 of the 7 Republican senators who voted to convict Trump will be gone, and Cassidy's defeat may further discourage Republican senators from breaking with Trump.
2: So we saw Trump's influence here in this race. Mm-hmm. How else has Trump used his influence this primary season?
3: You know, when I reported from Indiana last year, it was stunning to see a handful of Republican state senators defy Trump, voting against his campaign to redistrict ahead of the midterms. But this spring, almost all of them were defeated in primaries after Trump targeted them. Another test will be a House race on Tuesday in Kentucky, where Trump is backing a challenger against Congressman Thomas Massey, a Trump critic.
2: Now, there are primaries in a half a dozen states this week. What else are you watching?
3: I was a reporter in Georgia for 4 years, and there's a lot to watch in that Tuesday primary. There are a bunch of competitive races, including for governor and Senate. Trump has not endorsed in the Senate primary to take on Democratic Senator John Ossoff, and all three candidates are competing to align themselves most closely with the president.
2: NPR Sam Greenglass, thank you, Sam.
3: You're welcome.
2: Participants who arrived in Alabama for a civil rights march said they wanted to defend the 1965 Voting Rights Act that has now been gutted. Joseph King with the Gulf States Newsroom reports from Montgomery.
5: And we are fired up and ready to go. So when I say fired up, you say ready to go. Fired up!
10: Montgomery is not only Alabama's capital. It was also the birthplace of the civil rights movement. In 80-degree weather on Saturday, people held signs and chanted during a national day of action called All Roads Lead to the South. Kayla Dobie is an organizer with the Georgia Youth Justice Coalition. She traveled to Alabama because she says there's an attack on majority black districts across the country.
11: We know that when elected officials try to attack our district maps and try to pick their voters instead of letting the people choose who represent us, that impacts the future that we will all inherit.
10: Saturday started with prayer at Tabernacle Baptist Church in Selma, a place where activists first met in 1963 to organize the civil rights movement. From there, people marched across the Edmund Pettus Bridge, another important symbol of the civil rights struggle. Then they packed up and headed towards Montgomery. Saturday's rally was organized by over 200 groups in response to the recent Louisiana versus Calais decision by the Supreme Court that allows legislators to redraw congressional maps without considering the race of his voters. Out of the 7 Alabama districts, 5 are represented by white men. The other 2 have black congresspeople. Dobie, who is 28, says part of her mission is to encourage young people to join the fight for voter protection.
11: If our votes didn't matter, they wouldn't be coming for them. So that's why we're here today, and that's why we're fighting back in Georgia as well.
10: In Montgomery, New York Representative Alexandria Ocasio-Cortez says the next generation of leaders are needed.
9: You shouldn't wait for instruction, but you should just go out there and organize. You are leaders in your own right.
10: Alabama will have a special election in August. States including South Carolina, Mississippi, and Georgia recently joined a list of other states considering redrawing their voting maps. For NPR News, I'm Joseph King.
8: Another state that's experienced a redistricting fight is California. Kevin Kiley represents California's 3rd congressional district. He switched his party affiliation from Republican to Independent after his district was redrawn in Democrats' favor. He's now running for California's 6th district. Joins us now. Congressman, so you authored a bill that would ban states from redrawing congressional maps more than once every 10 years. Why do you think that's important?
12: Well, I've introduced this last year when this whole redistricting war broke out. I was against these mid-decade gerrymanders in Texas and California, in every state where it's happened. You know, redistricting or gerrymandering is bad enough in and of itself, but when we're doing it more than once a decade or maybe even every cycle is where this is headed, it's just going to polarize our politics even more.
8: Do you think the toothpaste could be out of the tube on this, where it can't be put back?
12: Well, some of it is, but the thing is, now you're going to see this new round of escalation where we're talking about potentially a dozen, two dozen more states for the rest of this year and then for the 2028 cycle that are now talking about gerrymandering their maps. And so it might be too late for California, for example, but we can stop this very damaging redistricting war from going any further.
8: Why is it so damaging?
12: Well, it's damaging for a number of reasons. You know, gerrymandering essentially elevates partisanship above everything else in our politics, and it erodes further trust in politics. It causes the ground to be constantly shifting beneath voters' feet as they have this carousel of representatives that they can vote for as the district lines constantly change. It empowers politicians to choose their voters as opposed to voters choosing their politicians. And perhaps most perniciously, it's going to lead to even more extremes in representation and less of the sort of common sense middle ground that represents the vast majority of Americans.
8: So many people tell me that they have trouble keeping up with congressional races to go out and vote. I'm wondering if that is also a concern, that people will just be so completely left behind that be like, why even vote?
12: Oh, totally. I mean, when your district is constantly shifting beneath your feet, maybe you voted for one person who you like, who thinks represents your community well, and then all of a sudden your community is put into a totally different district, or from the representative's perspective, a community that you've gotten to know through being reelected there several times, you know their issues, all of a sudden it's combined elsewhere for no other reason than for one party or the other trying to squeeze out a couple additional seats for partisan advantage.
8: Now, you introduced a discharge petition last week, which would force a vote of your bill in the House. Has anyone else signed on?
12: Well, I just introduced it. So we've had a number of people who have come out and said that they're going to sign. We've had people on the Republican side and the Democrat side who have come out and said they're going to sign. Really, we only need either the Speaker or the minority leader. Either one will do to support the idea. If one of them will support it, we'd get the requisite number of signatures. Or in the case of the Speaker, if he brought the bill to the floor, we'd have a vote. The minority leader, Akeem Jeffries, actually recently suggested that he supports a national prohibition on mid-decade redistricting. So that's when I decided to open up the discharge petition, that if that's his policy, if that's what he supports, then he can rally his members and we'll get this thing to the floor for a vote. We can end this thing.
8: So have you heard from Akeem Jeffries on this? Have you personally heard?
12: I have not heard from him personally yet, no.
8: So, I mean, considering that people can say they support something and then when it comes down to voting,
12: that never happens in politics.
8: Right. And so I'm wondering, I mean, how hopeful are you that this will actually happen for you?
12: I think that there are enough people on both sides in the House right now that are just so fed up with the whole thing that it's just a matter of the dam breaking. And I think that if we can get some momentum on this, if the minority leader will support it, or frankly, even short of that, if we can get enough members who will come together on both sides, then I think we can get cooler heads to prevail, because the alternative is there's just no end in sight for this.
8: You mentioned that you're hoping the minority leader, Akeem Jeffries, will get behind it. What are the chances, in your view, that Mike Johnson, the Speaker of the House, might get behind it?
12: Well, I fought the Speaker on this for many months last year when this whole thing was getting underway, and I called upon him to bring it to the floor many times, both publicly and in personal conversations, and he didn't do so. That's his view. So now I've gone the route of the discharge petition, and given that Akeem Jeffries has said he supports this idea, you know, I think this is our most viable path at this time.
8: Now, President Trump began this nationwide redistricting fight when he asked Texas to redraw its maps in favor of Republicans. As an independent, you still caucus with Republicans in the House. So what kinds of conversations are you having with your Republican colleagues about this?
12: Well, they're all, I've yet to find someone who doesn't support the idea, you know, at least in principle. I've had people who are thanking me for what I'm doing here. And even, you know, folks, let's say in Texas, the Republicans there, who in theory their caucus stood to benefit, they hated the idea too, because even if their seat wasn't being threatened in some partisan sense, their district had to change to accommodate, you know, the other changes where they were seeking advantage, and they didn't like their districts being upended. So I can tell you, this is maybe the one thing that unites Democrats and Republicans in Congress these days, is everyone hates this redistricting war.
6: Do you think switching from Republican to an independent might get you an advantage to maybe keep you in Congress?
12: I think it reflects the way I've always approached my job. I've always said I'm going to be an independent voice for my district. I had an opportunity to run in a safe seat in the newly gerrymandered map, but I thought we needed to chart a different course. And, you know, there's only been one independent elected to the House in the last 70 years. So it's not exactly, you know, the strategy you'd necessarily choose if your only goal was to get reelected. But I think that I have a strong path to reelection, and I think that it'll be a small step towards changing the hyperpartisan nature of politics in this country.
6: That's independent Congressman Kevin Kiley of California. Congressman, thanks.
12: You bet. Thanks for having me.
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14: Proper news that is given to us from an LA perspective, a local perspective. Across the board, everything is just kind of hitting a chaos state. So being able to come together collectively as a community, come as a Los Angeles vibe, take care of one another, and just find our time through all of this insane that's happening all at once.
15: So, federal funding for public radio is gone. Newsrooms of all kinds continue to be gutted. Maybe you heard about the Washington Post. 300 journalists, a third of their newsroom, laid off this winter. AI is churning out content and rerouting search traffic, which threatens the economic model of any organization that invests money in reporting and storytelling, like our program, This American Life, like this radio station. Meanwhile, social video apps like TikTok and Instagram are mopping up people's attention, pulling audience and advertising revenue away from everybody else. That's what this radio station is up against right now, today. And what do we have on our side? What do we have that can outweigh all of that? You. Literally you. Hearing my voice right now. The fairest way to pay for this, I think we all can understand that and agree on this, the fairest way is that those of us who like this stuff that happens on this radio station, we all chip in. Congress said last year that the federal government should not contribute to radio stations like this one, that these stations should be funded by the people who like them, the people who listen. That last point is not a crazy thought. Seriously, if we can't turn to you right now to help out, who's going to step in? We need your help. We would not be interrupting programming for this long if we didn't. Who do we have to keep this going? We have you. Here's how to give.
1: 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The incredible Ira Glass, the legendary Ira Glass. In his words, we have you right now to help protect what you trust and keep KCRW strong in the coming days, months, years, decades, I would say. I'm Danielle Chiriguayo, and I'm joined by KCRW's president, Jennifer Farrow. And as Ira really underscored here, KCRW, this is an important moment for KCRW and an important moment for public media. And we're in the final stretch of this spring fundraiser, asking you to protect protect the news that you get day in and day out, and to keep KCRW independent and fearless and focused on serving you and your community, not corporations, not shareholders, not algorithms. We are not TikTok or Instagram influencers out here. We are journalists and DJs and people who are passionate passionate, passionate, passionate about you and about Southern California, about the news, the music, and creating, I think, a great place that we can be proud of.
7: Yeah, we need this service. I was thinking about how much, you know, corporate things are in our lives, and there's nothing bad about corporations necessarily. I'm not anti-corporation. I'm just saying that it's nice to have in the mix something that is dedicated just for the public good. And like I said, I always call it like public parks, public libraries, and public radio. I think those are a trifecta of things that make you feel good about what's happening in the world. You know that there's a safe place you can go to get some information you can trust in all those places, or a space that's really designed just for your benefit. And I do think that's important in this increasingly in this world that we live in, that is increasingly all kinds of things.
1: It's increasingly disconnected, Jen.
7: And in a world where, you know, AI is really taking over, and it creates a lot of fear and anxiety. A lot of people are using AI as well. But if you want to know where, you know, things are human powered, that's right here at KCRW. And it's worth your support. 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That's up to you. But we'd love to have you actively participate. So go to kcrw.com/give. And right now, your dollars are being doubled by KCRW champions Jacqueline McIntyre and Eric Winston. And that's a big thing in itself, too. They've said, we want to use $10,000 as a challenge to get other people to join us to the level that we're supporting. And I really love that, too. It's a community effort. So please be a part of that. You know, your dollars will have a bigger impact today. And of course, we'll put you into this drawing for a one-day little sweepstakes to see Ringo Starr at the Greek Theater for four people. So that's just another added benefit. It's sort of like a cherry on top of what we're here to do. And we've just got a couple of days left in the spring fundraiser, and we'd love to have you in it. And it's really easy to just ignore. I understand. There's a lot of things coming at you, and it's like, oh, God, another thing. Look, it doesn't take long. Go to kcrw.com/give. I think it takes less than 5 minutes, and you will be set, and we will be too, and we'll be so grateful, and you'll feel so good. 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
19: Live from NPR News, I'm Lakshmi Singh. President Trump is dropping his $10 billion lawsuit against the Internal Revenue Service over the leak of his tax returns, but this disclosure in a federal court filing in Florida today makes no mention of a settlement. ABC News first reported Trump was planning to drop the suit in exchange for a $1.7 billion compensation fund to those who allege they were wrongfully targeted under the Biden administration. The cruise ship that was the site of a hantavirus outbreak last month is back in the Dutch port of Rotterdam. Reporter Anne Holligan describes the vessel's arrival today.
20: There are a number of lifeboats surrounding the vessel, emergency services and journalists on the dock, along with a number of porta cabins, which have have been set up to provide a space for those who are disembarking to be kept in quarantine for about 40 days.
19: The WHO has reported at least 10 cases of the rodent-borne hantavirus linked to the vessel, including 3 deaths. Austin, Texas authorities say they've arrested the third and final suspect in connection with a 2-day shooting rampage that injured several people. Police Chief Lisa Davis says the why is still a mystery.
18: A motive? I don't know what a motive is. I don't know what motive would drive anybody to come and drive around senselessly in this city and in multiple parts of the city shooting.
19: Davis reports at least a dozen random shootings between Saturday afternoon and Sunday. This is NPR News.
1: 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I'm Danielle Chiriguayo. Funding for California's public school system is set to reach

0: 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Of all the options you have for information, music, and a connection to the world, you chose KCRW today for a reason. 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
1: 100 million dollars for those affected by wildfires. The money will go to repaying lenders if any borrowers fail to make loan payments while rebuilding their homes. This marks the latest round of funding for fire relief from Sacramento. In total, Governor Newsom has promised more than $2.5 billion since the L.A. wildfires last year. But there are some Altadena residents, including Adriana Bautista, who have yet to see any of that support.
2: Take us seriously. Stop trying to negotiate our needs and hiding the money. You're covering up the money, and this is a gut punch after gut punch to our community.
1: L.A. County Supervisor Catherine Barger, whose district includes Altadena, said that she hopes the finalized budget would include more sustained support for fire-impacted communities. State lawmakers have until June 15th to approve a budget for the upcoming fiscal year. Crews have started replenishing the sand at Capistrano Beach in Orange County. It's a project that aims to slow coastal erosion, which can threaten homes, railroad tracks, as well as public infrastructure. Capistrano Beach is considered to have some of the worst erosion in Southern California. And a study from UC Irvine says the beach is eroding due to human development as well as rising sea levels. That project is expected to be done by mid-June. 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
3: 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I'm Leila Fadel in Washington, D.C.
4: And me, Martinez, in Culver City, California. Russian officials say an attack against an oil refinery outside Moscow is one of Ukraine's biggest long-range strikes so far. Joining us now from Kyiv to discuss is NPR's Joanna Kakissis. Joanna, so what kind of damage did this cause?
5: Well, at least four people were killed and at least a dozen wounded across Russia, including Moscow, according to local Russian officials. Now, Russia's Ministry of Defense said it had intercepted or destroyed more than 550 Ukrainian drones in more than a dozen regions. But some of the drones got through. Moscow's mayor said drones hit a checkpoint near the Moscow oil refinery, and they also hit residential buildings in Moscow suburbs.
4: Okay, now how did Ukraine explain the attacks?
5: Well, Ukrainian President Volodymyr Zelensky said they were, quote, entirely justified. In his nightly video address, he said Russians started this war and now they are feeling it at home.
6: It's a чіткий сигнал, що не варто.
5: He's saying this is a clear signal that one should not pick a fight with Ukraine or wage an unjust war of conquest. Now, Russia has been attacking Ukraine with drones and missiles nearly every night for years. Last week, a Russian missile destroyed an apartment building in Kyiv, killing 24 people, including three children. And this was part of a Russian attack that lasted for 48 hours, one of the biggest of the war, and Zelensky vowed to respond.
4: Could this Ukrainian strike have happened, say, a year ago?
5: Zoe, not with the frequency we have been seeing in the last year. In the past, Ukraine has used weapons provided by the U.S. to strike deep inside Russia. Now Ukraine is consistently using weapons it makes itself, like drones, to do so. Now, these innovations have kept the war competitive for Ukraine, which is a much smaller country than Russia, and has about a quarter of the population. Ukrainian soldiers often tell me that they see innovation as the only way to survive. Now, George Barros of the Institute for the Study

0: Of Warren Washington told me that Ukraine does have a competitive edge in robotic warfare for now.
1: So creating new systems, creating innovative new tactics, and pushing the technology forward, the Russians have a comparative advantage in scaling. Oftentimes, the Ukrainians will discover a cool new tactic or technology, start to implement it. The Russians on the other side of the line will then observe it, reverse engineer it, copy it, and then scale it.
0: So it's a constant race, and now there are drones that use artificial intelligence.
2: But could this robotic warfare turn the tide for Ukraine?
0: Well, the Ukrainians are certainly hoping so. You know, defense tech innovation has helped them flip the script. Even Secretary of State Marco Rubio said recently that Ukraine has the strongest and most powerful military in Europe. Now, Barros of the Institute for the Study of War says the long-range strikes have degraded Russia's ability to export, transport, and sell Russian oil.
1: Is the war going to end because of the strike campaign? Certainly not. It is an important aspect of the overall Ukrainian strategy to defend itself and end the war on terms that favor Ukraine.
0: Now, peace talks essentially stalled because the U.S. is focused on the Iran war, and Zelensky often speaks bitterly that sanctions on Russia don't work either, that they're evaded or watered down. So he says that these long-range strikes are Ukraine's own idea of sanctions. He does see these strikes as one tool to force the Kremlin to stop its full-scale war on Ukraine, which has now lasted for more than 4 years.
2: That's NPR's Joanna Kakissis in Kyiv. Joanna, thanks.
0: You're welcome.
3: When the U.S. and Israel lost patience with diplomacy over Iran's nuclear program, they attacked with military force. American presidents had faced a similar choice about North Korea, which, unlike Iran, now is a nuclear power. NPR's Anthony Kuhn reports from Seoul on the different results.
4: Deputies to North Korea's Supreme People's Assembly stood for the playing of the socialist anthem, The Internationale, at a meeting in March. Kim Jong-un gave a speech that essentially said, at a time when the U.S. is riding roughshod over some countries, implying Venezuela and Iran, North Korea clearly made the right choice to keep building its nuclear arsenal. Former State Department official Joel Witt says Kim must be feeling emboldened.
5: If you look at who's the winner over, you know, the past decade or so of U.S.-North Korean relations, Kim Jong-un clearly wins first prize.
4: Experts believe Kim Jong-un was alarmed by the U.S. decapitation strikes that killed Iran's leaders. In his 2025 book titled Fallout, The Inside Story of America's Failure to Disarm North Korea, Witt says past U.S. presidents have considered decapitation strikes against North Korea, but dropped the idea due to the risk of nuclear or conventional war. Chae-Yong Hwan is a senior researcher with the Institute for National Security Strategy, a think tank affiliated with South Korea's intelligence agency. He says Pyongyang enacted a 2022 law with a section intended to deter decapitation strikes.
6: It states that if the top leadership were killed, they would automatically retaliate with all their nuclear weapons.
4: The North Supreme People's Assembly added that plan to the country's constitution in March. Witt says that North Korea now has nuclear-armed missiles that stand at least some chance of hitting American cities. But he notes that getting nuclear weapons was Kim's plan B. He chose it because his plan A of reaching a deal with the U.S. fell through. By now, though, Witt says Kim is probably not eager to try again for a deal, even if President Trump is.
5: North Korea started to realize the U.S. was a receding power. And so once again, it was looking for new friends and certainly found a very good new friend in Russia.
4: North Korea signed a mutual defense pact with Russia in 2024 and sent troops to help fight Ukraine the same year. Kim Jong-un highlighted ties with Moscow last month when he presided over the opening of a museum and cemetery for North Korean soldiers who died fighting in Russia's Kursk region. Wearing white gloves, he solemnly scooped dirt onto the grave of a fallen soldier as the setting sun shone on the faces of bereaved families. Chae-Yong Hwan says that with the backing of Russia, China, Iran, and other like-minded nations, North Korea now feels empowered to play a bigger role on the global stage.
6: Through such a structure, North Korea aims to no longer be seen as a rogue state that built nuclear weapons illegally, but as a new normal state.
4: He adds that most countries no longer believe that Pyongyang can be pressured to give up its nukes, so the pressure is easing. Joel Witt says that the U.S.'s mistake has been to think that pressure and force are more effective than diplomacy in getting Iran and North Korea to do what it wants.
5: We repeatedly make mistakes underestimating the determination of other countries to follow through on what they think their national security interests are.
4: And that's why, he says, history appears to just keep repeating itself. Anthony Kuhn, NPR News, Seoul.

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1: 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I'm Danielle Chiriguayo, asking you to protect what you trust on this Monday morning. We are here now in the final stretch of our spring fundraiser and asking you to protect your access to fact-based journalism and DJ-curated music and free live events for your community. Today, those dollars, that generous donation, will go twice as far because we have $10,000 on the line. 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So do it now. I'm also joined in the studio this morning with KCRW's Jennifer Farrow.
4: Good morning. Hey, so look, we're winding up this fundraiser, and you know, it does feel like a really intense time because you know, there's just so much changing in our world. There's information coming at us that we can't really trust or verify. We don't know where it's coming from. But, you know, NPR and KCRW are places that you know that you can turn to find out. We may be slower, but we're going to be right. That's the goal. Because we're surrounded by fast information. Things change constantly. It's exhausting. But KCRW is like a refuge for that. So it's like you stay informed, but you're not suffocating with the information. And I think that I love about KCRW is that we're also invest in the creators, people who do make creative work their passion, whether it's music or food or, you know, literature or entertainment of some kind. KCRW really likes to reflect those voices, and that's what you can gather when you are part of KCRW. 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Monthly is so powerful for us. So maybe it's $20 a month or $32 a month. Maybe you'll be a VIP at $100 a month, or you'll do, as our Jill Smayo said earlier in this break, $5,000 for the year. It is an incredible investment in something that is like this hidden architecture of civic life. You know, it's the things that that we rely on. When you have stories and information that you can't trust, it's like your foundation starts to get cracks and have holes, and it's like a house with overrun by termites. Protect this. Yeah. Let's protect this strong house that we have by getting you to support it. 70% of our budget comes from individuals like you. So join them, especially if you've given in the past and maybe you've let your membership lapse. Come back. There's no shade here. We would love to have you back. And you're still listening. So you know that, you know, you're still using the product. You might as well go ahead and support it. Go to kcrw.com/give. Do it now. Again, a monthly gift makes a powerful investment in KCRW and allows us to know that you're there for us. And of course, you know, we're here for you. So do it today while you're thinking about it. It is the final days of our spring fundraiser. Let's celebrate that. Let's celebrate the fact that we have this human-powered, you know, source of creativity and inspiration. And it's a way to connect. I love listening to media because it's like you can be intimate with someone while you're by yourself, you know?
1: 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You're in the middle of 405. It's like you and your co-pilot.
4: 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We're going to go back to Morning Edition. Thanks so much. I hope you'll listen as a supporter.
1: Thank you.
0: This is Morning Edition from NPR News. I'm Layla Faldin.
5: I'm E. Martinez.
6: And I'm Steve Inskeep. People at the White House will soon witness another first. Workers will build a temporary outdoor arena on the lawn. And on President Trump's birthday, June 14th, he plans to host cage matches for the Ultimate Fighting Championship. It's run by Trump's friend, Dana White. What does that event mean for you and for the UFC?
7: Well, if you look at our humble beginnings and where we came from, meaning that when we bought the company in January of 2001, we weren't even allowed on pay-per-view. Venues didn't want us, and many other negative things. Stigma that was attached to the sport and
6: John
7: the
6: McCain called it human cockfighting once upon
7: there you
6: a
7: go.
6: Time. Yeah.
7: Perfect. There you go.
6: Yeah.
7: Yeah, that's where we were then, and now we're on the south lawn of the White House.
6: Dana White has built the UFC into a multi-billion dollar business and a cultural force. He talked with us in a video interview for the NPR program Newsmakers. We met at a sports arena in Newark, New Jersey during preliminaries for a UFC event.
8: Please welcome the UFC lightweight champion, El Matador, Ilia Topuria.
6: People lined up around the block just to see the fighters at a press conference. Afterward, I sat with White overlooking the octagon, where the fighters meet to throw punches, wrestle, and kick. White is a one-time boxer who hung up his gloves early.
7: I realized that I wasn't the guy. You wouldn't have seen me fighting in a title fight.
6: And, you weren't going to be Rocky.
7: 100%. Yeah.
6: So he became a manager and then met investors who backed his acquisition of the UFC. The fights do have rules. Many acts are off limits, such as gouging an opponent's eye. But White is frank about the risks, including long-term brain injuries.
7: It's an inevitable side effect of this business. You know, when you get punched in the head, it's not good for you. And everybody going into this knows it's not.
6: In the early 2000s, the UFC couldn't find a venue until Donald Trump welcomed it at one of his Atlantic City casinos. Today, the UFC has grown so much that its streaming deal with Paramount Plus is worth more than $1 billion per year. Has the UFC, after all these years, become an expression of your personality? It is you and you are it.
7: Me?
6: Yeah, you.
7: I would say that the live event and the television side I have honed and sort of dialed in over the last 25 years. But this sport has its own personality. And basically, whoever you are and where you're from, that's what I'm selling.
6: You're talking about a fighter. Who are you as a person?
7: Exactly.
6: It's a story.
7: Who are you and where do you come from? That's what I sell every Saturday night.
6: The fighters White is sending to the White House come from many backgrounds and speak several languages. At the top of the card is Ilia Topuria, the defending lightweight champion whose family were refugees from Georgia. His challenger used to work in a copper mine. Is that representative of the UFC, people who maybe in some way are on the bottom in society and they're using sports to fight their way up?
7: 100%. Like most sports, people that are this tough come from some tough backgrounds.
6: Immigrants, people who don't speak English as their first language,
7: right.
6: On and on.
7: Well, one of the things that I, you know, believed about the UFC in the early days was no matter what country you come from, what color you are, what language you speak, we're all human beings. Fighting's in our DNA. We get it and we like it.
6: Some people are going to be listening to this and think there may be a bit of a contradiction because we've been talking about how your fighters are often immigrants, even a refugee in the case of your champion fighter who's going to be at the White House. These are people, not universally, but in large measure, the president wants out of the country.
7: And that's not necessarily true either. What the president wants is what everybody has talked about, including the Democrats back in the day. You have to get documented the right way.
6: Mm-hmm.
7: I don't think the president has ever said he doesn't want people from other countries coming.
6: He has said...
7: If you do it the wrong way, yes.
6: In his first term, he did talk about legal immigration and being in favor of legal immigrants. But in the second term, they've actually canceled a lot of people's legal status. They've taken refugees and said it's time to go. I was actually wondering, as I was watching your fighters at this press conference here, some of them, I wondered if they've come to you and said, I got a problem with my aunt. I got a problem with my brother. Can you help me?
7: There's one, a kid that retired from here, who hit me up last week, and he had a problem with his wife.
6: Mm-hmm.
7: But he said, you know, it was 110% our fault and how this ended up happening.
6: Mm-hmm.
7: But can you help?
6: And?
7: I don't think I can help, no.
6: White did not ask his friend in the White House for help in that case, although he says Trump did once help a fighter's wife who was arrested in Russia.
5: That's the President Trump that I know, a man who truly cares about people.
6: In 2024, Dana White spoke at the Republican convention. Analysts thought he helped Trump appeal to the young men who are the core audience for the UFC. He spoke again at a victory celebration in November, but then he said he was done with politics.
7: I don't like it. I think it's dirty, especially after seeing what happened to him, you know, going into that second election. The things the media said about him, and I'm in the fight business my whole life, and I just think politics is the nastiest business there is.
6: But does the White House event bring you right back into politics? It's on Trump's birthday.
7: It landed on Trump's birthday. It's the 250th birthday of America.
6: It's coming up. Yeah, I got true. It's Flag
7: it's not
6: Day.
7: Coming up.
6: It's Flag Day.
7: That's what we're celebrating.
6: Okay, gotcha. Yeah. Gotcha.
7: We're celebrating America's 250th birthday on the lawn of the White House. And, you know, there possibly couldn't be a greater honor than that, especially for me as an American. And I think that everybody thought that I was going to build a card, America versus the world, where we did the exact opposite. America is a country of immigrants that all came from somewhere else, and they're all going to be represented. I tried hard to have a Chinese fighter on the card too, but didn't work out.
6: I want to underline that for people who don't follow this. Like the old time WWF was, you know, there's the Iron Sheik and people could hate the foreigner.
7: Right.
6: And you're saying you didn't want to do that.
7: Well, it wasn't about that. That wasn't my thought process. But it was, you know, everybody thought that there was going to be, it's the 4th of July, it's the 250th birthday of America, an American versus, you know, a foreigner where hopefully all Americans win and America feels, you know. No, we did the exact opposite. We are a global sport.
6: Dana, it's been a pleasure. Thank you so much.
7: Likewise,
6: really enjoyed
7: sir.
6: This.
7: Thanks for coming out.
6: Dana White spoke on video for the NPR series Newsmakers. In the full conversation, we talk about head injuries and when he has to tell fighters it's time to give it up. You can see it on the NPR app and on YouTube. This is NPR News.
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1: Big, big, big, big thank yous to the man himself, the Moby himself, a longtime champion of KCRW, a supporter, a cheerleader for the incredible work and music discovery that we do here at 89.9 KCRW. As I said, we're about 5 minutes to 9 o'clock, which means morning becomes eclectic with Naveena Carmel is right there on the horizon. But first, I'm joined in studio. KCRW's president, Jennifer Farrow, is here with me.
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4: Yeah, I want to thank Richard Michael Chambon from Encino. Thank you. KCRW is a welcome member of our household. That's how I feel too, Richard. Stephanie, and it's not just because I work here, honestly. I listen all the time, but it just informs my life. It's like the rhythm. I want to know, what do I need to know?
1: And
4: I go, KCRW, that's what I need to know. Stephanie, thank you so much from Los Angeles Mid-City for becoming a new monthly supporter. Eric Feet from Burbank says, I've been a proud supporter of KCRW for years, but things got tight and had to stop for a while. Mm. I know the need is there, and I truly value all that you do. Happy to be a part of the equation. Eric, you are definitely part of this equation. We are so grateful. And we want to make you part of this equation as well, because that's how it works. We make the stuff, we ask you to support it. 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
1: no,
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1: They're not.
4: They are not. They're just like next check.
1: They're like, how much can we charge you?
4: 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And again, in this time when we are drowning in media and content and it's all over the place, having a source that you know is real and truthful and made by humans, that matters so much now than it ever used to before, and it's gonna keep being more critical. 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
1: 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I swear it takes less than 5 minutes. Like Jen was saying, KCRW runs through my bones too. I was a backseat baby, as they like to call them. You know, we are here and we are ready to welcome you into the KCRW family. And Jen, I've got a couple of thank yous too. Folks who are joining the KCRW family as monthly sustainers, new monthly members. That includes Christine Christian from San Pedro. Christine, thank you so much for your generous gift. Nisa Cooley from Oceanside. Thank you very much, Nisa. And also talking about folks who KCRW is part of their daily lives and maybe like you and me, Jen, for decades. Big thank you to Christine Chu from Redondo Beach. Christine wrote in, when I moved to LA after school, I didn't have friends here and I felt alone. KCRW was my companion, especially with the long commute. I did the phone volunteer for the fun drive 2 decades ago at the basement. I still adore KCRW. I grew up from my 20s with KCRW and now I am growing old with KCRW. Stay strong.
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1: 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Thank you so much.
12: Live from NPR News, I'm Lakshmi Singh. President Trump has dropped his multi-billion-dollar lawsuit against the Internal Revenue Service, according to court filings today. The development comes after a judge in Florida raised questions about whether the case was properly filed. In a statement, the department said the $1.7 billion fund will allow the DOJ to settle and pay cases. ABC News first reported the fund would be used to assist people who believe they were wrongfully investigated and and prosecuted under the Biden administration. The department said the legal precedent of the fund came from the Obama-era Keepsiegel case, which created a $760 million fund to redress various decades-old claims of racism against the federal government. The White House says China has agreed to purchase at least $17 billion of American agricultural goods. That follows President Trump's visit to Beijing last week. The Chinese side has given far fewer details. We have more from NPR's Jennifer Pak.
13: China says it reached a preliminary agreement with the U.S. on agricultural trade and aircrafts, though it did not specify a purchase amount. The Chinese Commerce Ministry says both sides agreed on tariffs imposed on each other's exports, which reached sky-high levels last year before a truce was called. Same time, China says the U.S. guaranteed it could buy what it sorely needs, aircraft engines and related parts. China's statement also did not mention rare earth minerals to the U.S. It says economic and trade teams from the U.S. and China are still finalizing the details. Jennifer Pak, NPR News, Shanghai.
12: Republican Senator Bill Cassidy of Louisiana is the latest casualty in President Trump's campaign to target Republicans he sees as disloyal. Cassidy's Trump-backed opponent, Congresswoman Julia Letlow, advances to a runoff against State Treasurer John Fleming. Here's NPR's Sam Greenglass.
14: Cassidy was one of seven Republican senators who voted to convict Trump after the January 6th insurrection. Next year, at least five of them will be gone from the Senate, leaving few Republicans in Congress willing to criticize the president. Cassidy has indicated he will not finish his term quietly.
15: Our country is not about one individual. It is about the welfare of all Americans, and it is about our Constitution.
14: The Louisiana primary was the latest test of Trump's grip on the party. He also helped defeat many of the Indiana GOP state senators who blocked mid-cycle redistricting last year. A House primary in Kentucky this week will be another test. Sam Greenglass, NPR News, Washington.
12: The Senate parliamentarians blocking a billion-dollar Secret Service provision from being included in a Republican-backed immigration enforcement bill as is. Senate Republicans have proposed taxpayer funding for security upgrades to President Trump's White House ballroom. From Washington, this is NPR News.
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0: Yes, yes, your morning of music has begun right here on Morning Becomes Eclectic for 89.9 KCRW. I'm your friend in frequency, Novena Carmel, your human host. So appreciate your presence on this great day in LA from wherever you are in the world. And we love to see you rallying around KCRW this morning in the final stretch of protecting what you trust at kcrw.com/give. And trust me, today is going to be full of goodies for this Monday. By the way, happy new week to you. We have a premiere of a brand new song from Meridian Brothers and Mexican Institute of Sound. And Beck are joining them on this track, so it is quite the collab. We also have a live performance from Bright Eyes, and maybe even the best yet is that I have a guest joining me this morning. You know him, you love him, Sam Sanders. Good morning.
1: Good morning, Novena. It is so good to be here with you. I couldn't think of a better start to my Monday.
0: Oh my God. Likewise, because yeah. You bring so much energy and we all need a dose of energy on a Monday. So thanks for being here.
1: Happy to do it.
0: And I mean, this is a really important moment, Sam. KCRW is powered by people. Yes. You're a person on the airwaves that yes. people love listening to, that get interesting culture bits from, and opinions and hot tips. Yeah. And So you're really the person that I'm happy to have here with me today.
1: Oh my goodness, the feeling is mutual. It's mutual.
0: So Sam, I mean, we have a lot to do today, right? We've got some a challenge grant, a $10,000 challenge grant that we're trying to reach.
1: We're also trying to give listeners a VIP package for four to see Ringo Starr live at the Iconic Greek Theater. I always tell folks, when you give to KCRW, you're not just giving for the radio. You're giving for events all over LA, all throughout the year. We've got concerts. We've got summer nights. I'll be at Vidiots tomorrow night for an Amazon show screening and a talk back. There is so much that you get when you give to this station. It is not just in your radio. It is in your life.
0: In your
1: around
0: life.
1: The city. And it deserves your support.
0: Absolutely. I couldn't have said it better, Sam. Thank you so much. And Vidiots tomorrow. Very cool. Love that place. So I have a question for you as we start this new day together, especially on a Monday.
1: Okay.
0: What does a Sam Sanders morning routine look like?
1: It is usually waking up without the alarm clock because the sun just gets me up.
0: Okay.
1: And I try to get the exercise done early. So this morning, I was going to be on the west side with you in Santa Monica. So I drove early morning to the beach and had a run on the sand.
0: How beautiful.
1: Before coming in to hang with you.
0: What a beautiful.
1: And I was playing a KCRW music stream from the app.
0: You know how to start a day, for real.
1: Oh,
0: that is the way to start a day. And so take a little note. I mean, if you can, run, walk outside. They say getting vitamin D on your skin is a great thing to do. And protecting KCRW is also a great way to start your day, especially as you get into a new week. Feel good about the new week. Some days, you know, you can have like the Monday scaries. Or be like, oh, Monday.
1: Yeah.
0: But doing something important that makes you feel good, like supporting that which is important to you, KCRW, is a great way to start a new week.
1: And if Novena's music on MBE has ever helped make your morning a Monday morning joyful, better than it was without the music, think about supporting it. I cannot get through my work week, literally, without you, Novena.
0: Thank you, Sam.
1: The music,
0: Sanders.
1: The jams, the dulcet tones, it powers me. So I give, and y'all should give to kcrw.com/give.
0: Yes, and I'm really looking forward to being here today all the way until noon with you, Sam Sanders.
1: Oh, yeah.
0: And you know, do you want to know what my morning routine is?
1: Tell me.
0: Well,
1: You walk the dog, I'm guessing.
0: No, this is it. The moment I wake up, before I put on my makeup, I say a little prayer for you.
1: For me?
0: Yeah, for you.
1: I love it. I feel it.
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1: Oh, yeah.

0: Rastafari, yeah, you know.
1: Yeah, one thing about music, when it hits, you feel no pain. 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

0: Garden, absolute classic right there from the Beatles here on Morning Becomes Eclectic for 89.9 KCRW. The Beatles following Dolly Parton, not a bad way to start a new day. Early Morning Breeze, by the way, the name of that Dolly Parton song. And Ringo Starr singing lead on that Beatles track, made perfectly for him. And it's a great day if you're a Ringo Starr fan and a KCRW fan and a Sam Sanders fan, because he's here with me right now. There's a lot going on. So you're listening to KCRW in an important moment for public media, and we're in this final stretch right here of asking you to protect your daily source of information and inspiration. 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
1: Good morning. 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I'd never heard it before. Oh, yeah. And now I like it. I'm going to add it to the queue. You know, Naveena, in this era of AI slop and algorithms, it is really hard to discover new and good music that you haven't heard before.
0: Yeah.
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0: Right.
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2: 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And thank you so much for starting out this Monday with a little bit of magic. I'm going to continue with the magic here. That is the music You're here for.
1: Oh, yeah.
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0: Love Spells with the latest single, Crutch, on Morning Becomes Eclectic. It's 89.9 KCRW. I'm Novena Carmel, your friend in frequency here with you. It is a brand new day. Oh my goodness, how is your Monday going so far? I think all of us are really feeling like it's a Monday a bit, like just kind of getting awake, first of all, getting into a new week. But it's always great to be here with you. Just a couple, a few. There's actually four of us in the studio right now, and then you, and maybe you're hanging out with somebody. Just a bunch of humans hanging out on a Monday, figuring it out, and that's what I love. We also got a brand new track from More More and Celeste. That one's called Like Heaven. And one of those humans with me is Sam Sanders, and we're all here in this final stretch now of our spring fundraiser. It's a really big, exciting moment where we get to remind you about how important your support is in protecting your access to fact-based journalism, DJ-curated music, and free live events for your community. And then today only, we have a challenge grant on the line, $10,000, thanks to KCRW champions Jacqueline McIntyre and Eric Winston, who so generously have put up $10,000, knowing that you will meet the generosity, and also be entered to win a VIP package for four to see Ringo Starr live at the Greek. We are pulling out all the stops.
1: Oh, yeah.
0: And know that you are pulling out what you got to do, and you got to make a stop at kcrw.com. Oh, yeah, Sam Sanders. That's what
1: yes.
0: I'm hearing right
1: oh,
0: now.
1: Oh, yes. You know, we have never stopped playing the music, news, and culture for y'all every day. But for a while now, there has been a federal funding crisis for public media. Federal funding for KCRW was cut off last summer, and there are no plans to restore it, which means the gap is being filled by listeners like you.
0: Mm-hmm.
1: And when you support KCRW, I always tell folks, it's not just in your radio. 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This year we've got 18 free
0: 18
1: summer nights dance parties at iconic LA venues, including the Valley.
0: Yeah, we added the Valley.
1: Yes. And it's not going to happen without your help. 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And if you give, you will be entered into an incredible sweeps. 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
0: That is an incredible sweeps. Just the parking alone, apparently with the VIP parking at the Greek, and I say apparently because I haven't even gotten this privilege myself, is you pull up right there and you don't have to walk a mile or worry about, all the other things that you worry about when it comes to parking.
1: That's priceless.
0: And then, it is priceless. And you know what else, Sam, I think is really important is to see these incredible legendary musicians while they're still here performing. Because one day they're not going to be here.
1: Yes.
0: And I've had that experience where I'm like, oh, I got to go see this person, and then I miss out, and then time goes by and you're like, wow, I didn't, I never got to see them live.
1: Yeah.
0: And when I have done that, I'm so thankful.
1: Exactly.
0: Ebo Taylor was one of those people.
1: Oh, wow.
0: I gotta go see him at the Ford. I saw him, the West African musician.
1: Yeah.
0: And then in the next year he passed away. And obviously Ringo Starr, much health and vitality
1: oh, yes.
0: in him, I'm sure. But
1: oh, yes.
0: at some point, people, life is not
1: yes.
0: doesn't go on forever.
1: Doesn't go on forever.
0: So enter right now by supporting KCRW at kcrw.com/give to go see a real Beatle.
1: A real Beatle. How can you say no to that?
0: To a real Beatle. And here's how to do it.
3: 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So thanks.
0: You value independent voices. 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
1: And there's no algorithms. There's no AI. There are no aggressive shareholders making us do things that aren't good for you. We only exist to keep you informed, connected, and happy. And we do it for free.
0: We do it for
1: this
0: free.
1: This deserves your support. Think of other things that you use as much as KSRW. 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
0: You tried the pecan nut milk and it didn't work out. But you still paid $10.
1: Come on.
0: Back up what you care about, what you trust, what you love, especially now. 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And thank you. And we continue to pick up the Pace Pecani sauce with a real jammer coming up next year on Morning Becomes Eclectic. I'm Novena Carmel, here with Sam Sanders for your Monday. It's KCRW.
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0: Oh, yes. It's Morning Becomes Eclectic here on 89.9 KCRW. Don't worry about a thing. We got you right here to start out your Monday together. David Axelrod doing Stevie Wonder. It's an instrumental here of that classic. Also, Parcels with You Got Me Feeling and LaTroit House Ensemble with the latest Only Love Can Save Me right here on KCRW Santa Monica, Los Angeles, KDRW Santa Barbara, KCRI Indio, Palm Springs, KCRU Oxnard Ventura, and KCRY Mojave, NPR for Southern California. 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And I want you to stay close for it. 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
1: Live from NPR News, I'm Lakshmi Singh. President Trump has moved to abandon his $10 billion case against the IRS over the leak of his tax returns years ago. NPR's Kerry Johnson reports the settlement creates a path for the president's allies to recover money from taxpayers.
2: The Justice Department says the president will receive an apology, but no direct financial payments. Instead, DOJ will create an anti-weaponization fund, some $1.7 billion, to compensate people who were targeted by the Biden administration. Acting Attorney General Todd Blanche says the machinery of government should never be weaponized against Americans. Nearly 100 Democrats in Congress are trying to block the move. Senator Elizabeth Warren of Massachusetts says the new pool of money is, quote, corruption on steroids, a slush fund to reward MAGA allies. Watchdogs warn the new fund could be used to reward people who riot at the U.S. Capitol nearly 5 years ago. Kerry Johnson, NPR News, Washington.
1: The Trump administration says it's adopting even more screening measures and restricting people who do not have U.S. passports from entering the country if they have recently been in three African nations affected by a growing Ebola outbreak. The Centers for Disease Control and Prevention says it's helping move Americans who've been affected by the current Ebola outbreak in Democratic Republic of Congo and Uganda. Michael Koloki explains the CDC says 89 people are reported to have died since the start of this latest outbreak.
3: The CDC did not indicate the location of the small group of affected U.S. citizens or where they would be moved to, but said that at the moment, the risk to the American public remains low. The agency said it has been supporting surveillance of the disease through its Uganda and Democratic Republic of Congo offices, and that it continues to closely monitor the situation. Over the weekend, the World Health Organization declared the Ebola outbreak a public health emergency of international concern, urging authorities in affected countries to strengthen infection prevention measures. For NPR News, I'm Michael Koloki in Nairobi.
1: A California jury begins deliberations today in Elon Musk's lawsuit against CEO Sam Altman and OpenAI, the company Musk helped Altman launch. NPR's John Ruwitch reports Musk left after a power struggle.
4: Musk's side basically argues that Altman and another founder, Greg Brockman, sidelined the nonprofit entity, jettisoned its founding mission, and have basically made the for-profit arm the main thing at OpenAI. Of course, Altman and OpenAI disagree. They point out that the nonprofit still exists. They say the mission is still very much intact. But all the co-founders agreed that they needed to start a for-profit entity too, including Elon Musk, who actually wanted control of it. Altman's lawyers say the others weren't comfortable with that and said no, so Musk left in 2018.
1: NPR's John Ruwitch reporting. It's NPR.
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6: 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Maybe you heard about the Washington Post. 300 journalists, a third of their newsroom, laid off this winter. AI is churning out content and rerouting search traffic, which threatens the economic model of any organization that invests money in reporting and storytelling, like our program, This American Life, like this radio station. Meanwhile, social video apps like TikTok and Instagram are mopping up people's attention, pulling audience and advertising revenue away from everybody else. That's what this radio station is up against right now, today. And what do we have on our side? What do we have that can outweigh all of that? You. Literally you. Hearing my voice right now. The fairest way to pay for this, I think we all can understand that and agree on this, the fairest way is that those of us who like this stuff that happens on this radio station, we all chip in. Congress said last year that the federal government should not contribute to radio stations like this one, that these stations should be funded by the people who like them, the people who listen. That last point is not a crazy thought. Seriously, if we can't turn to you right now to help out, who's going to step in? We need your help. We would not be interrupting programming for this long if we didn't. Who do we have to keep this going? We have you. Here's how to give.
7: 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No algorithms, no AI. It's so human and real. I have a tambourine here this morning to ask for some tips, y'all. I'm here with Novena, my favorite DJ, playing good jams for you and saying go to kcrw.com/give and keep this party going.
0: Sam, I'm so happy you're here. I love the way the tambourine is sounding. It's Novena Carmel, Sam Sanders, your friends in frequency to start off a brand new week. Oh my goodness, it's Monday.
8: Monday.
0: And we're also, that has some robustity to it. So listen, we're on the airwaves here at 89.9 KCRW and also on YouTube, youtube.com/KCRW. Come on in and let us know where you're listening from, what you love about KCRW, what you're having for breakfast, and what you think about this track that I'm about to hit play on. Oh, it's an absolute classic, and this one takes the jam to the next level. It's from 1971 at Carnegie Hall, Chicago.
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0: And that is how Chicago did that at Carnegie Hall in 1971, 25 or 6 to 4. What a track, right?
1: Thank you.
0: Yeah, you're welcome.
1: God bless all of you. 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
0: 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And now into one from Clarence Carter, the blind soul singer-songwriter born in Montgomery, Alabama, whose hits included The Sentimental Patches and The Raunchy Strokin', and Slip Away recently passed away at age 90. Here's that track, Slip Away, for Morning Becomes Eclectic on 89.9 KCRW.

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Come on in and join us. Let us know where you're listening from. This is Eric Hilton with the Dharma Lovers. Right before it, Spoon, Chateau Blues.

Eric Hilton of Thievery Corporation, by the way, if the sound is familiar to you. KCRW.

0: Everything But the Girl doing that Cole Porter classic. Maybe you remember when it was released back in 1982. Maybe you remember listening to KCRW with Deidre in 1985 when Tracy Thorn and Ben Watt of Everything But the Girl stopped by to talk about the need for women's voice in songwriting, reproducing their music in a live context, and the best way to embed a political message in a pop song. That's all up on the KCRW archives and takes us back two decades ago of the brilliance of KCRW. Before I even ever imagined I would be a DJ, KCRW was here bringing you really special content, music, news, culture. You know what it is. 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Wow. We also heard some Pearl and the Oysters with their latest single, Doom Mood, and you heard Brigine on congas on that song. Pearl and the Oysters are going to be live at the Lodge Room on Thursday, August 20th. I'm Novena Carmel here with you for Morning Becomes Eclectic on 89.9 KCRW. 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
1: 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I want to take a second just now to thank a few folks who have already given. Samantha Moore from Culver City, California. Thank you. Katie Rawson from Healdsburg, California. Thank you. Laura Albers from Marina Del Rey. Vanessa Perez from Los Angeles, Atwater Village. We appreciate you all. 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I can't imagine my life here without it. So let's support it.
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1: It's your friend in Frequency, Novena Carmel here on Morning Becomes Eclectic. It's 89.9 KCRW, and this Friday marks the forthcoming collaborative album from Camilo Lara, a.k.a. Mexican Institute of Sound, and Eblis Alvarez, Meridian Brothers. They're calling it Ruido Tovar, which translates to Tovar Noise. Their synth-soaked experimental tribute to legendary Mexican cumbia and pop icon Rigo Tovar. The album is rooted in Mexican tropical music of the late 70s and early 80s, and we are so excited to unveil the premiere of their final single, Ritmo Babilonia, which is also just fun to say. This one is an outrageous funky spin on Tovar's 1981 classic, including the one and only Beck, who seems to be everywhere these days,
4: really
1: along with Tovar's original backing band. Here's Camilo with his very own prologue to the premiere on KCRW.
5: Hello, familia. This is Camilo from the Mexican Institute of Sound. Thank you for tuning into KCRW. And what you're about to listen is Ritmo Babilonia, a song I did on the collaborative album with my really an admired friend, Eblis Alvarez, from a band called Meridian Brothers. This song has the incredible feature of El Señor Beck on the vocals, and it was incredible. Like, it was a really great experience to spend some time with those two to create this beautiful song that has some boogaloo and some crazy rhythms. Hope you enjoy it. And we're gonna play at the Regent Theater on August the 5th. So if you have a chance to check Ruido Tovar, Meridian Brothers, and Mexican Institute of Sound together and combine. Thank you.

You heard it here first. Ritmo Babilonia, featuring Beck from Mexican Institute of Sound and Meridian Brothers. It's officially out tomorrow. And their debut collaboration is out this Friday. 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You're the first. Here's Alice Russell on Morning Becomes Eclectic.

0: Alice Russell, sounding so good. Living the life of a dreamer on Morning Becomes Eclectic. It's 89.9 KCRW. And that premiere right before it featuring Beck. That was Meridian Brothers and Mexican Institute of Sound. Thanks so much for tuning in to 89.9 KCRW as we explore music together, whether it's something brand new or a nostalgic one that kind of brings you back to a special time. We've still got more of those on the way, both of them. And we so appreciate your presence, whether it's on the airwaves or on YouTube. Philippines, South Pasadena representing, also Wales, Columbus, Ohio, Seattle, San Diego, a small town in northern Portugal called Chavez, Lake Forest, Hawaii, Point Magoo, Lomita, Portland, McMinnville, Oregon. Thanks so much. 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
0: We are in this final stretch, just a few days left as we ask you to protect your daily source of info and inspo. And today only, there's this additional $10,000 on the line. 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And if you donate today, then you'll help us reach that because it's a one-day only challenge. Thanks to KCRW champions Jacqueline McIntyre and Eric Winston. By the way, happy Monday. How are you? I got to check in every now and again because I know Mondays can be a doozy.
2: Yeah.
0: And you just got to like...
2: Dance through it.
0: What do you got to do? You got to dance through it, go with the flow. What's your hack to having a good Monday, Sam Sanders?
2: I mean, usually it's Novena Carmel and Morning Becomes Eclectic. You are the soundtrack to my work from home life.
0: Okay,
2: but
0: fair
2: I'm
0: enough.
2: Honored to be here in studio with you, dancing, singing, and playing a tambourine for y'all to make the case that KCRW deserves your support. We heard earlier from President Jen Farrow. She said that this station is where you can celebrate human creativity,
0: mm-hmm.
2: whether it's through food, music, or entertainment.
0: That's so cool.
2: And she's right.
0: Yeah.
2: I've been telling folks, Pie Fest this year was one of my favorite LA days of all time. And those kind of events are free and open to the public.
0: Yes,
2: when I tell you the pie creativity,
0: mm-hmm.
2: it was popping. And these are the kind of things that you get from KCRW. It's not just music, it's not just news, it's live events in the world with real people. Everything we do here is real people, and it needs your support to stay real.
0: Yeah.
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0: Eddie Chacon, just such a nice guy, so talented. It's really an honor to have him come through and say that. 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

0: Ladytron are back. Have you heard their new album? It's out now. It's called Paradises and includes this song right here called Caught in the Blink of an Eye. Plus, Busca Booya right before. An EP of remixes is available for ya. Incredula is the one we heard getting remixed by Matt Lewis right here on KCRW Santa Monica, Los Angeles, KDRW Santa Barbara, KCRI Indio Palm Springs, KCRU Oxnard Ventura, and KCRY Mojave, NPR for Southern California, a community service of Santa Monica College with independent journalism and music discovery. 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
0: We have so much going on this Monday of Morning Becomes Eclectic. It's the last Monday of the Spring Pledge Drive. It's a great opportunity to protect what you love. And when you do, you're also entered into this incredible Ringo Starr sweeps. You get 4 VIP lounge tickets to check him out at the Greek Theater with his incredible band, as well as parking. That's one of the things you get by supporting KCRW. You're also helping us reach this challenge grant of $10,000. That's another thing that you get. You're also going to get a live performance from Bright Eyes coming up after news headlines from NPR. You also get the amazing guests that we've been having, and each day someone brings their new flavor, and there's no flavor quite like Sam Sanders. Sam, thank you so much for joining me this morning.
2: It's always an honor. It kind of messes with my head because I'm used to hearing you at home by the laptop in the kitchen, but to be here with you dancing with a tambourine you let me borrow, I am overjoyed, and I'm here to spread the gospel, the good news of KCRW. Everything you hear is powered by people. There's no AI, there's no algorithm, there's no venture capital, there's no private equity, there are no mean shareholders. It is public for you, and as my colleague Kim said, we only exist to make you happy. We
0: want
2: to keep you informed. We want to keep you dancing. We want to keep you enjoying LA and the rest of the world. 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
0: And we keep that party going until noon. Up next are news headlines from NPR. 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
3: Live from NPR News, I'm Lakshmi Singh. We've just learned that a California jury has unanimously voted to dismiss all claims in Elon Musk's lawsuit against OpenAI CEO Sam Altman and other OpenAI leaders and funders. Musk alleged Altman and others breached their duty to OpenAI's nonprofit mission and unjustly enriched themselves by building a for-profit company on top of it. The jury found that Musk had not filed his lawsuit within the 3-year statute of limitations for making a claim of breach of charitable trust. This is an advisory jury, meaning their decision is non-binding. The U.S. and Israel may soon decide whether to resume their full-scale war with Iran. NPR's Daniel Estrin has the latest from Tel Aviv.
4: Look up at the skies in Tel Aviv, and you can see U.S. military cargo planes and aerial refueling jets in the air every day since the ceasefire with Iran. Israeli Prime Minister Benjamin Netanyahu and President Trump on Sunday discussed a possible renewal of full-scale war with Iran, according to a person familiar with the matter not authorized to discuss that publicly. President Trump said in a social media post, "For Iran, the clock is ticking." Former Mossad official Sima Shine.
5: I think we are very close to a decision of the president.
4: Iran has been holding talks this weekend with Qatar, Turkey, and Pakistan, potentially looking for a diplomatic solution. Daniel Estrin, NPR News, Tel Aviv.
3: Against the backdrop of an energy crisis stemming from the war in the Middle East, a mega energy merger is underway in the U.S. NPR Scott Horsley says NextEra Energy is taking over Dominion.
6: NextEra Energy is offering to buy Dominion Energy in a $67 billion deal that would create the nation's largest electric utility. NextEra is the parent company of Florida Power and Light, while Dominion's territory includes Virginia, which is home to a large number of data centers. The proposed merger comes at a time when both demand demand for power and utility investment are surging. Meanwhile, the price that consumers pay for electricity has jumped more than 6% over the last year, outpacing overall inflation.
3: That's Scott Horsley reporting. The judge overseeing Luigi Mangione's New York State murder trial for the killing of a healthcare executive in 2024 will allow jurors to see some key pieces of evidence, not others. Here's WNYC Samantha Max.
7: When local police arrested Mangione at a McDonald's in Altoona, Pennsylvania, they found a cell phone, a loaded magazine, a passport, and a computer chip in his backpack. Judge Gregory Caro says a jury cannot see those items because police found them through an illegal search. But jurors will be allowed to see a gun, a silencer, and a notebook that officers uncovered later. The judge says that search followed proper protocols.
3: That's Samantha Max reporting. From Washington, this is NPR News.
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9: Hello.
0: Give us a little preview. Good morning, Madeline.
9: Well, happy Monday.
0: Oh, my goodness. Happy Monday.
9: It is a happy one. 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
0: Absolutely. That is so true. You'll be happier, and I'll feel happy to see that you've been inspired to do so while I'm on air.
9: Exactly. So do it for Novena. Do it for the station you love. Do it for all the voices you love here on KCRW. 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Yeah. Give what you can. Just, you know, start the week off right.
0: Exactly.
9: We're going to start the week off right because we are going to talk to Herb Alpert. I know. Herb Alpert is incredible.
0: What a gem.
9: What a gem. He's 91, but you wouldn't know it.
0: Wow.
9: He's still performing. He'll be at the Hollywood Bowl this summer. And we just had a really long, wide-ranging conversation about how he got started. You know, he grew up in Boyle Heights. He's an Angeleno through and through. He's given back a lot in terms of charitable donations, funding various music schools and programs. And his music has just given us reasons to smile for many, many decades. So we're going to talk about that. And also a little known factoid that I found out when I talked to him was that he has a close relationship with Gustavo Dudamel, the LA Phil music director and conductor who is departing.
0: Oh, yeah.
9: Sad for New York. But yeah, so apparently Dudamel's father used to play Herb Alpert's music for the young Gustavo. And it really opened his eyes to how music can be beautiful and also popular. And, you know, doesn't have to be this distinction between quote unquote important music and popular music. We'll talk about that and just all sorts of stuff. It's a delightful conversation, and I'm really happy to bring it to the listeners.
0: I love that. And talking about music, and I'm just thinking about how it's an instant hack into putting somebody into an emotional state.
9: Yeah.
0: And for me recently, that's been a lot with my grandfather. I've been going to his house every weekend, and I'll see him kind of like, I can see there's like a little worry on his forehead about something or other. And then I'll put on like one of his favorite tunes, and maybe there's a video with it, and immediately he's moving and his face lights up. We were doing that recently with
9: that.
0: Louis Prima and Keeley Smith. They have the best old videos. I don't know if you're familiar, but
9: I know who they are. I haven't seen the videos.
0: Really highly recommend them. But now I also have the idea, maybe some Herb Alpert
9: maybe a little Herb Alpert,
0: right?
9: You know, he also sang a song that one of his best friends, Burt Bacharach, who died recently, but they were very close, wrote for him, "This Guy's in Love with You." And it's he's apparently, because it shot up to the top of the charts, he's the only musician ever to top the charts with as both an instrumentalist and a vocalist. Huh. So I think he went back to just playing the trumpet after that. But we all know that song, This Guy's in Love with You.
0: Yeah, that'll be a good one. I'm going to try that out and see. Maybe there'll be like a live performance of it too to just kind of make it even more fun.
9: Fabulous.
0: But I mean, it's that, you know, it's the music and it's these stories and it just brings so much more zest to life. It really is an instant joy hack. You're listening to KCRW right now on a Monday. Monday can be quite a doozy, but I have a feeling you're tuned in and getting a little something extra special by being here. So you right now listening, make sure you're supporting this at KCRW.com.
9: Don't have a case of the Mondays. Have a case of the...
0: the un-Mondays.
9: The un-Mondays. Exactly. KCRW.com/give. That's the place to go to
0: that is.
9: Keep the smiles coming.
0: Yes.
9: Fresh.
0: Madeline, thanks so much for checking in with us on a Monday. And we've got some live music to help you out as well.
9: Oh, exciting.
0: Woo! All right. We'll catch you today. Press play at noon.
9: Awesome. Bye.
0: Bye. And in the live music tip, hey, listen, 21 years ago, the seminal Omaha indie folk rock trio Bright Eyes, they released two albums, Digital Ash and A Digital Urn, and I'm Wide Awake, It's Morning, on the same day, which was pretty unheard of at the time. I know, like, Drake just did three albums, but this was way before them, and maybe better music, too. It cemented them as one of indie music's defining acts, and in celebration of the 21-year anniversary, Connor Oberst, Mike Mogus, and Nate Walcott, along with their friend and ours, Maria Taylor, on drums, they stopped by the KCRW Annenberg Performance Studio for an intimate live session, revisiting songs and rarities from both landmark records. And we're going to start things off with Arc of Time, Time Code, and hopefully you're wide awake, It's Morning becomes eclectic.
10: So this is fun. We're really happy to be here. 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We really are. That's the thing. 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

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And again and again and again. Thanks so much. We got a couple more. So yeah, we're playing at the Hollywood Bowl May 23rd, and we're playing all these two songs from these two records that we put out on the same day 21 years ago, which is pretty wild. So, yeah, there's another one off one of those. 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

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So I'm Connor, this is Mike, that's Nate, and this is Maria Taylor, our great friend who's helping us out.

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1: 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Bright Eyes. 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Hearing the songs performed 21 years later really showcase their timeless and enduring influence on alt rock, emo, and modern folk. And that was just a sneak peek into many more indie classics, including Amy in the White Coat and Messenger Birdsong. And you can watch the full version. 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You're tuned into Morning Becomes Eclectic right now. And Bright Eyes will be performing both albums in their entirety at the Hollywood Bowl this Saturday, May 23rd, with the Moldy Peaches playing between sets. And tickets are still available at Ticketmaster.com. I want to say thanks to the band and the team for coming back to KCRW and their beautiful classic material. Also, special thanks to KCRW's lead engineer, Hope Brush. Assistant engineers, Katie Gilchrist and Nick Lamponi. Executive producer, Ariana Morgenstern. And senior producer, Adelaide Sandstrom. And a reminder that you can experience these rare, intimate, career-spanning performances from KCRW's Annenberg Performance Studio in the afternoon, in the evening, over appetizers and drinks. And you can mingle with your favorite KCRW DJs and fellow members when you are a champion. And that is at the $120 a month level. You'll also be supporting these musicians for decades. They've been around and they're continuing to do their things, and you'll be supporting new musicians that become legendary. And you can say, I first heard them at KCRW. I remember seeing them when they had just released their first album. You know how the stories go. It's all about those moments, those memories that we're making along the way. Living through life, making memories together. Here's more details about how you can become a champion.
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1: 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And I don't know if you know, but Paul McCartney and Ringo Starr recently released their first ever duet. Did you catch it? Well, if not, or if you have, I'm here to play it for you once or yet again. It's going to be on this forthcoming new album called The Boys of Dungeon Lane. And this song is really sweet because it's called Home to Us, and it takes it back to the beginning in a way. Paul said that he was writing a song talking about where they came from. And he said, in common with a lot of people, you come from nothing and you build yourself up. A lot of us understand that. Maybe you're like that. Maybe you've built yourself up and can now afford to support KCRW. Paul said that Ringo was from the Dingle. I'd never heard of such a thing. And he said it was really hard. He used to get mugged coming home because he worked. But even though it was crazy, it was home to us. That's what Paul says. So really sweet story there. Let's check out that song, Home to Us, from Paul McCartney and Ringo Starr. And again, when you donate today, you're automatically entered to win this VIP experience to see Ringo Starr, the legend, live. It's KCRW. 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

0: Yeah, nice one there. The first ever duet between Paul and Ringo. Home to Us. It's a new one. Oh, by the way, Chrissy Hynde on backing vocals there. Yeah, Chrissy. This morning becomes eclectic here on 89.9 KCRW. I'm your friend in frequency, Novena Carmel, here with you for a Monday.
1: It's nice to have a handpick from DJs. It's definitely more of a curated feel for sure.
0: Yes, curated feel from your DJs here all across KCRW's airwaves. 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
2: 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Mm. I'm staring at one person who is definitely here for the right reasons, Novena Carmel. 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I know she does, listeners. 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
0: I'm actually here for the free Keurig pods every morning. No, but seriously, you know, it's funny you mentioned the AI thing. I said earlier, I was with my grandfather yesterday, and he was like, so, is AI affecting your job? And I was like, well, Vovo, I haven't been replaced by AI yet, so I'm just happy to be in terrestrial radio.
2: Oh, yeah.
0: The whole thing that is beautiful about being here is the human voices that are live on air. I'm live with you right now, like, you know, existing, breathing, living on this earth, thankful for my four limbs that are working, and hopefully you're thankful for whatever you're thankful for. And we're both existing right now and having a shared experience, which is whatever's happening on the radio. And that is such a beautiful thing that, you know, it's easy to take for granted. Daily, there's so many beauties of being alive that we can take for granted. KCRW is certainly one of those things because it's existed for so long. Mm-hmm. It's one of those automatic things that maybe is already playing in your car or on your radio that you wake up to, so you can take it for granted too. And that's why we have to take these moments to remind you that we're only possible with your support, and especially now because the funding has been cut by the government. And 70% of the money that we make is by people like you. So we just want to remind you of the importance of your support, and it's about

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3: You're so funny when you bring it back to me. I get like shy. Then it makes me feel like I don't know, just it kind of paralyzes me from talking.
2: No!
3: So I guess I have to just get used to it when
2: You're
3: I'm around
2: doing
3: you, Sam.
2: Amazing.
3: Sam is always like celebrating everything. He celebrates being alive himself and just dives into life. And then whenever you're around Sam, when you listen, it feels like a celebration. And that's what we love about you, Sam, too, when we tune in to the Sam Sanders Show and the podcast and just seeing you out in real life. You bring so much energy and joy with that big smile.
2: Oh my God.
3: And your honest interest in other people and their stories.
2: Oh my God, like, you're making my day.
3: And I know that sometimes you are engaging with people that like you don't even want to talk to.
2: Come on.
3: You know what I mean?
2: Yeah.
3: But you're more interested in human connection than anything. So.
2: Well, and there's no better place to have that kind of human connection. I've worked all over. And let me tell you, there's something special here.
3: Yeah.
2: It's really special. And I would not be here on a Monday morning with a tambourine unless I believed in it, y'all.
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1: Oh, yeah.
0: I failed the task.
1: Oh, yeah.
0: Could someone punch me in the face?
1: Yeah.
0: Can I do the questioner again, please? I don't think my personality came through.

0: Armand Van Helden there with Flowers, a Z at the end of it. Roland Clark doing singing duties on Flowers. And before that, Get Down Services, The Radiator. That's a fun one. Right here on Morning Becomes Eclectic for 89.9 KCRW as we're in our final stretch of our spring fundraiser. 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Sam Sanders, thank you for showering us with your energetic flowers this Monday morning.
1: Oh, it's been a joy. I have been dancing with my lucky shirt on and my tambourine in my hand. 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I don't donate and I still hear this stuff on the radio. You should give, because now more than ever, institutions like this are under attack. 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
0: Yes, let's do it.
1: Who have given to us. James Dillard from Pearl Blossom, California. Gina Rosendahl from Berkeley. Felicia M. Filer from Park La Brea. And Jeffrey Lewis from Hermosa Beach are just a few of the folks that have helped us out in this pledge drive. And that could be you as well. If you go to kcrw.com/give... you can help us out. And here's someone else who wants to say a little word about what KCRW means to them.
0: Well, I want to thank a few folks first,
1: okay,
0: actually.
1: Yes, let's do it.
0: I haven't been able to thank anybody yet today.
1: Get in there.
0: Jesse Scarborough in Fayetteville, Arkansas. Also Audrey in Studio City. Thank you so much. Audrey says, thank you for helping me have good taste and enjoy life.
1: Aww.
0: You're welcome, Audrey.
1: I love it.
0: Also Moises Salgado in Fraser Park and Denise in Hawthorne. 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
0: Thank you, Moby. 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
0: Thank you so much for being here. I want to let you know there's more music for you tonight. DJ Olive Komodo with her second show at 8, followed by Henry Rollins at 10. Big thanks to Sam Sanders for hanging out with me this morning and helping get the word out about how important KCRW is. Sam, this has been amazing. Thank you so much.
2: This was the best start to a Monday I could have ever imagined. Novena, thank you for what you do. You are a bright spot in so many listeners' ears. 5 days a week. We appreciate you.
0: Thank you, Sam. And we appreciate you when you're on. Tomorrow, I'll have another guest with me. You got to tune in to find out who that is. It's somebody we haven't had yet this season. And up next is Madeline Brand with Press Play, who will chat with 91-year-old trumpet legend Herb Alpert. Thanks to everybody for putting together today's show. 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Thank you so much. 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
3: 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I'm Madeline Brand. 2 weeks to go in a surprisingly competitive race for Los Angeles mayor, with reality star Spencer Pratt polling just behind Mayor Karen Bass.
4: There's a frustration among Angelenos for a city hall that is more responsive than they perceive this one to be. And Pratt and his supporters have tapped into that.
3: A jury dismissed Elon Musk's lawsuit against Sam Altman. They found the suit was filed after the statute of limitations expired.
5: After all of the discussions about, was there really an enforceable contract? What does it mean to have breach of trust in this type of situation? It all comes down to you didn't file in time.
3: And 91-year-old trumpeter Herb Alpert is here. He influenced generations of musicians, including Gustavo Dudamel.
6: His father used to play my music a lot of the times, and when he heard it, he said, it dawned on him, you can make music to make people feel good.
3: All that coming up, the news is next.
7: Live from NPR News, I'm Lakshmi Singh. President Trump's dropping his $10 billion lawsuit against the IRS for leaked tax returns. In exchange, the Justice Department's announcing a $1.7 billion compensation fund that critics say will help enrich Trump allies targeted during the Biden administration. NPR's Carrie Johnson has been following the case.
8: No one in Washington can remember anything like this ever happening before. And since this lawsuit was filed about 5 months ago, ethics people and even some government officials have been kind of concerned about the optics of this.
7: NPR's Carrie Johnson reporting. Several primary elections take place tomorrow. They include Kentucky, where President Trump won in 2024 with more than 60% of the vote. Republican candidates in two races are hoping to win, even if Trump does not endorse them. From member station WUKY, Karen Czar has details.
9: Candidates have clamored for Trump's endorsement, like Andy Barr.
10: I'll always support Trump.
9: Barr got Trump's endorsement over challenger Daniel Cameron for the Kentucky U.S. Senate seat that will be vacated by Mitch McConnell. Trump also endorsed Ed Gowrine in his race for the 4th District congressional seat. Opponent Thomas Massie has become one of Trump's most vocal critics, in particular over the handling of the Epstein files. Still, Massie's ads call on Trump supporters.
11: I agree with President Trump a whole lot more than I disagree with him.
9: Only registered Republicans and Democrats can vote in Kentucky's state primary races. For NPR News, I'm Karen Czar in Lexington.
7: Fire crews in Minnesota have made progress battling two large wildfires that erupted last weekend amid dry, windy conditions. Kirsty Marone of Minnesota Public Radio News has the latest.
12: The first fire broke out Friday afternoon along the north shore of Lake Superior. It quickly grew to more than 350 acres and burned more than 30 buildings. Officials say as of today, the fire is now 62% contained. On Saturday, a second blaze broke out in a wooded region of north-central Minnesota and exploded to more than 1,600 acres. Some residents were forced to leave their homes, though so far no houses or cabins have been destroyed. That fire is now 20% contained. Crews used water-scooping planes to douse both fires, while ground crews used bulldozers to dig containment lines. The cause of both fires remains under investigation. I'm Kirsty Marone in Cross Lake, Minnesota.
7: Been a rough start to the work week for about 250,000 daily commuters in the New York City area. Five unions representing about half of the Long Island Railroad's workforce are on strike for a third day against the Metropolitan Transit Authority. Went on strike over the weekend over demands affecting salaries and health care premiums. The urging of federal authorities, they were told to get back to the negotiating table. It's NPR News. Former South Carolina attorney Alec Murdoch is suing Rebecca Hill, the former court clerk who allegedly interfered with a jury that initially convicted him in 2023 of murdering his wife and son 2 years earlier. Defense attorney Dick Harpootlian addressed reporters.
13: We have filed a lawsuit today. We're going to discuss that with you in just a minute. I'd hoped that would have been the main topic of this press conference, but over the weekend we learned that the attorney general has announced he's considering the death penalty in this case.
7: A civil rights lawsuit was filed yesterday, 4 days after the state's highest court overturned Murdoch's double murder convictions and life sentence. He remains in prison on federal and state financial crimes charges. Tiny structures inside cells that were discovered more than a century ago are getting renewed attention from biologists. Joe Palka reports the structures may help explain how and when genes turn on and off.
14: The structures are called speckles. They reside in the cell nucleus along with DNA, the molecule that carries all our genes. But it was never clear what these speckles did, and they were largely ignored. Biologists tended to focus on the genes themselves. Now, some scientists at Cold Spring Harbor Laboratory in New York believe speckles may hold the explanation for a vexing problem in biology, how groups of neighboring genes are switched on and off in a coordinated fashion. Control of gene expression is what allows our bodies to adapt to changing environments. It can also lead to disease when the process is disrupted. For NPR News, I'm Joe Palka.
7: I'm Lakshmi Singh, NPR News in Washington.
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1: I don't care about local politics? Nobody's a bigger Nithya fan than me.
0: Bro, obviously I know that. I freaking love Nithya.
2: Now, I haven't always got it right. There's more work to do. And with your help, I'll keep fighting for LA.

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1: Recent ads from the top polling candidates in the L.A. mayor's race. You heard Councilmember Nithya Raman's spoof on heated rivalry, incumbent Mayor Karen Bass's appeal for a second shot, and that last one, reality TV star Spencer Pratt. It's generated by AI with a riff on the Fresh Prince of Bel-Air theme. Three different candidates taking three very different strategies to win over LA voters in the last 2 weeks before Election Day. We're going to check in on the mayor's race now with Dan Schnur, professor of politics and communications at USC, where he once taught Spencer Pratt. Welcome back to Press Play, Dan.
2: Madeline, thanks for having me. I appreciate it.
1: Okay, so what was he like as a student?
2: Even back in those days, Spencer definitely colored outside the lines. He did good work. He was a smart young man, but definitely was not a slave to convention. And those are all qualities we're seeing in his current campaign.
1: When you say he colored outside the lines, what do you mean by that?
2: Well, the class he took was a course in political communications. Huh. And so while he had some very smart, innovative thinking, it was less conventional than it often saw from students. And once again, that reflects the approach we're seeing from him in this campaign.
1: Yeah. Do you remember the grade you gave him?
2: I don't. It's been a long time.
1: All right. Well, let's talk about the ads that we just heard. And as you say, coloring outside the lines, you can hear it in that AI-generated ad. Fans are generating lots of these ads, and he's reposting them. What do you make of them? Are they having an effect?
2: Well, they're certainly having an effect. What we don't know yet is whether that effect will turn into votes or not. There's a frustration among Angelenos for a city hall that is more responsive than they perceive this one to be. And Pratt and his supporters have tapped into that. So he's certainly gotten a platform. He's certainly being heard. Mm-hmm. But once again, we don't yet know whether that online interest is going to translate into offline voting turnout.
1: Right. So the most recent poll from Emerson College shows Bass is leading the race with 30% of the vote, Pratt in second with 22%, Raman has 19% of the vote. But there are still a bunch of undecideds. So where do you see this going in the last 2 weeks?
2: I think the most interesting thing to watch for at this point, with only a couple weeks to go before the election, is whether Bass can build on her support. If the incumbent mayor does make it into the runoff, she starts the general election campaign from an advantage against Raman or Pratt or Adam Miller. But getting there could be a little bit of a trouble, because while she's running ahead in the polls right now, it's not a strong lead, and the lack of voter enthusiasm and interest really has become a challenge for her.
1: Mm-hmm. Why do you think it's been such a challenge for her?
2: For better or worse, Bass has been defined in the minds of most Angelenos by her response to last year's wildfires. I think one of the reasons that Pratt's been so successful at attracting so much attention is because he's been able to address those concerns. You know, Karen Bass, throughout her career, both in Sacramento and in Washington, established a record as a really able legislator, as a very, very strong negotiator. But Angelenos did not see her showing the kind of assertive leadership that they were hoping for in a crisis. And ultimately, if she is not reelected, that'll probably be the single greatest obstacle to keeping her firm a second term.
1: So you really think it's the wildfires that are doing her in, not quality of life, or high housing costs, or anything that affects the majority of the city?
2: Well, it all fits together. Angelenos have been frustrated for a long time, not just under Bass, but her predecessors as well, about a number of different issues: housing, traffic, homelessness, affordability. But what the fires has done is it's provided a crystallizing effect. Mm. And it's one single incident or series of incidents that have collectivized all that anger and all that frustration. Bass certainly didn't cause the fires. She's been judged as handling them without a great deal of effective leadership. And voters certainly look at her more favorably in other ways, such as the way she's pushed back against the Trump administration and the ICE raids. But no, as I said a moment ago, if she's not reelected, it will be the fires that did her in.
1: Hmm. What about Nithya Raman, though? Why isn't she doing better as a counter to Bass if there is so much dissatisfaction with the mayor?
2: Well, that's a real puzzle. In a city that's as deep blue as Los Angeles, it would have been logical to assume that Bass's most significant challenge would not come from the right, but from the left. But Bass has done a somewhat effective job of painting Raman as part of the local political establishment. She's been a member of the city council for a few terms, and voters are, to some degree, processing that. But really, what Raman's greatest challenge has been is that she's not Pratt. And because she's been so much more vocal and more visible, he has gotten the disproportionate amount of attention as her challenger. As we talked about earlier, if Bass makes it to the runoff, she'd be the favorite against either Raman or Pratt, but she'd much more rather run against a more conservative challenger like Spencer Pratt. So she and her team are doing everything they can to make it as difficult as possible to Raman to make it through the primary.
1: Do you see that as a possible mistake, given the deep dissatisfaction that it appears many Angelenos have with Bass? I mean, it's kind of giving a little 2016 presidential race where you have an establishment candidate, a woman, who assumed that she would win and had the support and then was, you know, obviously upset by a reality TV star.
2: Well, there's no question that as the incumbent mayor, Karen Bass is the political establishment in this race. And whether that comparison is with Clinton in 2016, as her challengers would like to frame it as, or whether it's Bass as Joe Biden in 2020, when he successfully defeated that former reality TV star, that's the way Bass would prefer that you look at the race.
1: Mm-hmm.
2: But either way, she is the political establishment. That's what comes with incumbency at a time period when voters, particularly progressive voters, aren't all that excited about the political establishment.
1: Is there any world where Mayor Bass does not make it to the runoff?
2: I think there's a very real chance of that. She's certainly running ahead in the polls, but the numbers that you cited at the beginning of our conversation, Madeline, suggest that Bass is a fairly vulnerable frontrunner. If she does make it through the primary, she begins the general election with a decided advantage over any of her opponents. But right now, because she has those opponents coming at her from all sides, Pratt from the right, Raman from the left, Miller from elsewhere, that's a multi-front challenge for her. And when she takes on one of those challenges, she leaves herself exposed to her other opponents.
1: Right.
2: So she could be beaten, more likely in the spring than in the fall. But at this point, Angelenos are looking for an other alternative, and Bass's job is to convince them that the alternatives are too dangerous to take a risk on.
1: Dinschner is a professor of politics and communications at USC. Thanks for joining us.
2: Thanks for having me.
0: Proper news that is given to us from an LA perspective, a local perspective, across the board, everything is just kind of hitting a chaos state. So being able to come together collectively as a community, come as a Los Angeles vibe, take care of one another, and just find our time through all of this insane that's happening all at once.
1: Right. Let's talk about that. Beep. We all know what he was saying. Proper news. Yes, indeed. Arnie Seipel joins me now in the studio. We're beginning this week off. Why, we have only a few days left in the spring fundraiser.
3: Final stretch, and then we'll stop.
1: Okay.
3: Stop it.
1: Stop yakking about how much. But in the meantime, we really need you. 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And that's what we do here on Press Play, on KCRW, and public radio. And it is a vanishing beast.
3: It is a vanishing beast. 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And KCRW is that place. We are powered by you. So protect what you trust. We are not, you know, funded by corporate interests or political interests. We are literally funded by you. 70% of our funding comes from you, your individual donations. That's why we are independent and trusted. And that's why when you go to kcrw.com/give, you're really making an investment that serves the community well. We need, you know, we're this antidote to misinformation and AI slop and all this other stuff that is out there. And that's why it's important that you invest in KCRW at kcrw.com/give.
1: That's true. The AI slop is becoming less sloppier, apparently.
3: Right.
1: People are not able to distinguish between real and AI in many instances. It's hard to. There's a whole story about how campaign ads are being dominated by, or at least, you know, the AI beast is rearing its head.
3: Yeah.
1: Lots of that kind of dire metaphor around AI. But still, it is something to be taken seriously when you don't know what to trust with AI in the mix. There's no AI here at all, as you can tell. We are real human beings. We're bringing you the news in an unbiased, fact-based manner. And that is something to support in this day and age. It didn't used to be something that you'd question. It's just like,
3: right.
1: Oh, yeah, of course. Yeah, of course you are unbiased and fact-based. You didn't have to talk about that. But now it's a whole different world. And you need to support this at kcrw.com/give.
3: At a time when there's so much pressure. 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
1: All right. Coming up, our Legal Eagle will be here to analyze the jury's decision to dismiss Elon Musk's lawsuit against OpenAI's Sam Altman. We'll have that next on Press Play.
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1: 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I'm Madeline Brand. A jury rejected Elon Musk's lawsuit against OpenAI CEO Sam Altman today. Musk sued the company Altman and its president, Greg Brockman, for attaching a for-profit company to its original nonprofit and accepting billions of dollars in investments. He said that violated the company's mission and amounted to, quote, stealing a charity. The case threatened to upend the AI industry. But the ruling leaves the status quo intact and Altman in charge of a company headed toward one of the largest IPOs ever. We're going to talk about this now with our legal, Jessica Levinson, professor at Loyola Law School, who joins us most Mondays. Hello.
7: Hello. Speaking of AI slop, let's do this.
1: Let's get into it. You are not AI slop. You are the real dealio. All right. So tell us more about the facts of this case. What were the two sides arguing?
7: So Musk was arguing, as you just said, that OpenAI was founded based on this idea that it had to be a nonprofit public benefit project, essentially to serve and save humanity from allowing OpenAI to, or AI in general, to fall in the wrong hands. And what was really interesting in the trial is that you see some of the emails dating back almost 10 years between Altman and Musk, and they're talking about very real concerns that they have about AI, which obviously now we talk about quite frequently. So Musk is arguing, we formed OpenAI. It's supposed to be a nonprofit. I donated $38 million based on that promise. And then what you did is you diverted all of these funds into a for-profit enterprise. And so this amounts to breach of charitable trust, unjust enrichment, and allegedly Microsoft aiding and abetting the breach of charitable trust by donating a lot of money and helping to create a for-profit. Now, Sam Altman and OpenAI are essentially arguing, I think, two words, bitter grapes. They're saying Elon Musk always knew this was going to be a for-profit. He wanted control. He didn't get control. He left the company. He formed his own AI, XAI, and then he decided to sue. And so those were all the questions, Madeline, that will not be answered as a result of the jury's finding today.
1: That's right. And just to note, XAI is not a nonprofit. It is a for-profit company. But the jury didn't weigh in on any of that, as you say. They basically said, nah, you filed too late.
7: Well, that's exactly right. This is the threshold question. And I think a lot of us kind of looked past it thinking, well, surely the jury is going to get to these big questions involving these big personalities about whether or not Sam Altman and Elon Musk really created an enforceable contract when they said, we want OpenAI to be a nonprofit to save humanity, or if this was just aspirational talk. Again, the jury in, I think, maybe 2 hours and just a few minutes said, no, you cannot pass go. You cannot collect $200. That the claims here are time barred. And specifically, again, we talked about the breach of charitable trust claim. There's a 3-year statute of limitation there. The unjust enrichment claim, there's a 2-year statute of limitations there. And then the aiding and abetting claim is based on those two. So it kind of collapses once you say you can't bring the first two claims.
1: Well, surely Musk's team knew about the statute of limitations. What was their argument about the time passing before they filed?
7: So as far as I can see, there were two main arguments. One is that Musk should not have, that he didn't know, or it's not reasonable that he should have known of the alleged breach by the time that he needed to file, or essentially that he had more time because he didn't know about the bad behavior and there weren't enough red flags such that he should have known about the bad behavior, so that his filing of the suit was in fact entirely timely. And what the jury found is no, that in fact he either knew or should have known of the alleged breaches longer ago. The other argument based on the statute of limitations was basically that there was still ongoing wrongdoing. And I think this one was trickier, but that the suit didn't come too late because the behavior was continuing. And obviously the jury didn't buy either one of those arguments.
1: Right. And they relied on a trove of internal emails, right, to reach their decision.
7: They did. And one has to imagine also they relied on the fact that they saw these two individuals on the stand and they were assessing their credibility and whether or not they believed them and whether or not in this case, really only if Musk knew or should have known about the alleged breach by the time that he would have brought the suit.
1: So apparently one of Musk's lawyers had one word to reporters standing outside the courtroom, and that was appeal. What do you think is going to happen with that if they do indeed appeal?
7: So this is a situation where money is no object, and you're talking about both on the plaintiff and the defense side that they can fight this out for a long time. And as a side note, I think that might be why, even though you had a pretty serious statute of limitations issue, it still went to trial because there wasn't the same incentive to settle. Now, in terms of what's going to happen on appeal, this was a unanimous jury verdict. It was an advisory verdict, but the judge did adopt it, Judge Rogers. And so when you have a quick unanimous verdict, at least 9 people plus 10, the judge thought that this was the right decision. And I think that makes the appeal, frankly, a little bit more difficult.
1: Yeah. Well, so as you are alluding to, this was incredibly dramatic. You've got the battle of the billionaires, these two incredibly rich guys, and just kind of reading their emails, and just sounded fascinating. You watched a lot of it. What did you come away with? And what do you think this portends for? I don't know if you can make such a grand conclusion, but what does this portend for the AI industry going forward?
7: So I'll answer the second part first, which is, I don't know that this means anything at all for the AI industry. This case always seemed very specific to at least these two big personalities. This really was a case about Elon Musk saying, we had an agreement, OpenAI was supposed to be a nonprofit. I relied on that. I spent money. You violated that agreement. And Sam Altman saying, we never had that type of enforceable agreement. You knew this was going to be a for-profit. You created your own for-profit. You just didn't like that you were in control. I repeat that only to emphasize that these aren't big questions about how can we live with OpenAI in a ethical and moral and legal manner. These are not questions about how do we regulate OpenAI. These are very specific to the players. And so I don't think that this case will change the direction of AI in either event. And in terms of, you know, listening into the trial, what was fascinating to me is both lawyers seem to be arguing, hate my client a little less than the opposing side. I mean, I'm being a bit facetious, but there were serious likability and credibility issues on both sides.
1: Our legal Jessica Levinson, always likable, professor at Loyola Law School. Thank you.
7: Thank you.
8: Gosh, it just feels so good to be a part of the community. And when you contribute, you are part of the family.
1: Yeah, be part of the fam and contribute at kcrw.com/give. Jessica Levinson is obviously part of the fam. She's been with us for, oh my gosh, 10 years.
3: Wow.
1: She's been on the show. I know.
3: She's the best.
1: She's just the best. Yeah. And I do have people out in the real world, civilians as we call them, who just constantly bring her up as the highlight of the show, one of the highlights of the show. It's like, I look forward to Jessica every Monday. She's even been out at judicial conferences where judges say they listen to her segment religiously.
3: That's incredible.
1: Yeah, like big judges on the Ninth Circuit. And so that's important. We are providing, Jessica is providing valuable legal insight analysis to the issues that matter to you so you can understand what's happening in our fast-changing, really complicated world. Jessica really is a standout in providing clear analysis and understanding of these really complicated, thorny issues.
3: And again, you can trust her. We trust her.
1: Yeah.
3: And that's what this is about. It's about trust. And I want to pick up on what we just heard that listener say, which is about investing in community.
1: Right.
3: Because supporting in KCRW is investing in community. You know, we connect you here on the air, but we also connect you in person. We're about to launch Summer Nights. We have 18 Summer Nights dance parties all across Los Angeles. I can't remember us having that many. And some new ones. We're going to be at the La Brea Tar Pits. We're going to be in the Valley at the NoHo Arts District.
1: Not in the Tar Pits, I
3: Not
1: hope.
3: In the, around. We're going to dance around the Tar Pits. But again, these are community programs that are open and free to everybody because of your support at kcrw.com/give. And again, it's like I was saying, we're the antidote to misinformation. We're also the antidote to loneliness and boredom.
1: I know.
3: And that's good for your health, right? It fights empathy. It's like all these things. It's like you want to come together. And KCRW is that real community that creates collective joy, and that all really does matter. So
1: Absolutely.
3: If you believe in that, you know, we know people are stretched right now, but if you believe in that, go to kcrw.com/give, give a monthly gift, $20 a month, $32 a month. If you can do it, $100 a month does make you a VIP. There's all sorts of details about great benefits that you get at kcrw.com/give, but whatever you can give, it goes to this really worthy cause of bringing our community together, keeping truth and information, but also connection and empathy.
1: Yeah,
3: alive. Absolutely.
1: And I know, I just want to acknowledge that people are stretched and feeling it these days.
3: Yeah.
1: With high gas prices, high grocery store prices, everything is expensive. And there's a lot out there that you now have to spend your money on that you didn't have to before. We get that. We understand that. And we're just one more thing asking you for money. But we're not just one more thing. We're a part of your life. We're part of your community. And I feel like if you just spent money on the essentials, what is your life? If you have that little extra bit to spend on something that gives your life meaning, well, that's what life's all about. KCRW.com/give. That's where you go. And if you are better off, why don't you donate for someone who isn't?
3: Yes.
1: Maybe in their name, or add a little extra to what you've already given. If you can afford it, try to do that, because really, we're all in it together. KCRW.com/give. Ah, you hear it. LA legend, the trumpeter, Herb Alpert. He's here, and he'll be coming up to reflect on how he wrote hit after hit. It wasn't by design.
9: And especially if I can find a song that maybe people are familiar with, I'll try to do them in a way that they've never heard it before. And that's what gives me pleasure. And to tell you the truth, I make music for myself. When it makes me feel good, that's my win.
1: All right. Herb Alpert is here next on Press Play.
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1: 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I'm Madeline Brand. A Taste of Honey, the lead-off track on Herb Alpert's 1965 album with the Tijuana Brass, Whipped Cream, and Other Delights. Even if you don't know the album, you definitely know the artwork. Lime green, fishtail font, a young woman wearing little more than what looks like a whipped cream strapless dress. She's licking a whipped cream finger. It's one of the most famous and parodied album covers in history, and probably a big reason why it sold 6 million copies and Herb Alpert outsold even the Beatles in the mid-1960s. But beyond his most famous album, Herb Alpert is also a prolific artist. His work is in MoCA and the Field Museum in Chicago. He's been sculpting and painting almost as long as he has been performing. And Herb Alpert is a longtime record label impresario, the A in A&M Records. At 91 years old, Herb Alpert is still making new music and performing regularly. He recently reformed the Tijuana Brass and toured to celebrate Whipped Cream's 60th anniversary and promote his 50th album, titled appropriately, 50. Herb Alpert joins me now. Welcome to Press Play. What an honor.
9: Hi, Madeline. Nice to be with you.
1: Great to have you. Well, that song is called Dancing Down 50th Street, off your 50th album, titled 50.

0: It's KCRW President Jennifer Farrow. 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
1: Well, you know, in the 50s, when I was in high school, there was an East Coast, West Coast jazz. And I used to go to this club called the, I can't remember the name now. It was downtown, and it was Jerry Mulligan and Chet Baker.
2: Wow.
1: I remember Jerry Mulligan, who was one of the extraordinary jazz musicians in that period. He used to get up to the mic after they were ready to take a break, and he'd say, he'd get right into the mic, and he'd say, "Shortly." I thought that was so cool.
2: What was he saying? What did that mean?
1: Well, I don't know. His eyes were kind of blurry. I'm not sure what he meant. But it was certainly a good way of taking a break. I'd never heard anything like that before.
2: Right. And Chet Baker, famously a jazz trumpeter, did he influence you to pick up the trumpet?
1: Oh, no. I picked up the trumpet when I was 8 years old, grammar school here in Los Angeles. And I could not make a sound out of it. I thought you just blow hot air into the horn. It doesn't work that way. But when I finally did, the trumpet was making a sound I couldn't get out of my mouth. I'm a card-carrying introvert. Hmm. So when it started making noise, it was like saying things I couldn't say. I just had a really good time playing the instrument. There was something about the sound of it that touched me.
2: Hmm. So when you were learning the trumpet and blasting in your apartment, was it an apartment or a house?
1: No, it was a house that yelled, the neighbors would yell out, "Shut the window!" And my mother would come by and open the windows louder. And she was very encouraging.
2: And was your dad encouraging as well?
1: Well, not as much as my mother. My father was working, 9 to 5, and when I practiced, my mom was right there with. Did you practice today? And I'd come up with these phony excuses. Well, I got chapped lips today. I got, and it wasn't until I was like 12 or 13, I was studying with this great Russian teacher. He was like the first trumpet player with the San Francisco Symphony. And I played this etude for him. And I remember when I stopped, he was like tearing up, and he said, "Oh, that is so beautiful what you played." So I thought, at that point, I thought, maybe I'm saying something that's special. That's when I it was inspiring, and it's nice to have a teacher that could be that encouraging.
2: Beautiful. Do you speak Russian?
1: No, my father didn't speak Russian. He spoke Yiddish. He was from a little town, little shtetl, as they called it, outside of Kiev. And didn't speak a word of English. He only spoke Yiddish when he landed in Ellis Island in New York.
2: Oh, wow. Did he speak Yiddish to you in the house?
1: I didn't know him at that point. I wasn't around.
2: When you were born, after you were born.
1: No, when I was born, he spoke Yiddish, but at that time he was able to speak, English.
2: Uh-huh.
1: I picked up a few Yiddish words, which are kind of interesting. They're very picturesque. I mean, these words just kind of sound like what they're describing.
2: Like the trumpet.
1: Oh, the trumpet. He was, my mom was the one that encouraged me. My father, of all the songs that I did, there was one song that touched on when I played, "If I Were a Rich Man," that song. He happened to really like that song. So
2: yeah,
1: that was the song that got him.
2: That's a good one.
1: Yeah.
2: I want to go to 1962 and play the first track, the title track, off your debut album, and everyone has heard this.

0: It's called The Lonely Bowl. That is you playing the trumpet there.
1: Well, that's me playing the trumpet twice. Actually, there, it sounds like two trumpet players are playing.
0: Yeah.
1: And I was playing on top of myself, and that's when I got the aha for that Tijuana brass sound.
0: So you're obviously not Mexican, and neither is the Tijuana brass. Tell us more about how you wanted to include this music, and did you feel at all a little, I don't know, did it feel weird for you as a Jewish kid from L.A., so associated with a Mexican sound?
1: Well, you know, I got the idea in Tijuana, watching bullfights as I did for a couple years in a row until I decided I don't like bullfights anymore. I think it's cruel.
0: Mm-hmm.
1: And I heard this band in the stands. It wasn't a mariachi band. I never heard mariachi music at that point. But the band in the stands, they were announcing the different events that were happening. And when they did, and the bull jumped out of the gates, and I got inspired by that, and I tried to translate that feeling into a song. So when my partner, Jerry Moss at A&M Records, who was a brilliant guy, he was a promotion man, he said, why don't we call it Herb Alpert and the Tijuana Brass? Or at first it was the Tijuana Brass featuring Herb Alpert. I said, man, I don't want to be an imposter, but that's nothing about me. But he thought it was a great little idea, and the name actually took hold. And
0: mm-hmm.
1: I was trapped all of a sudden. I was Herb Alpert and the Tijuana Brass. But I never felt really comfortable about that. And I often wondered whether it didn't have that name and it didn't have that exotic kind of feeling to it, whether I would have been as successful. It's an interesting question that I ponder now and then.
0: Yeah. Well, I guess there was an appetite for that idea in the 60s, right? There was an appetite to sort of explore other cultures in this, maybe in a safe way through music.
1: Well, I think it's all about a song. That it's really a good song. It's a good melody.
0: Hmm.
1: It has what I now call a hook, because I played the first recording I did of that song to a disc jockey friend of mine, and he said, where's the hook? I said, man, there's no hook here. There's just an instrumental music. He says, you need a hook. You gotta get a hook for people that wanna listen to it. I said, let me think about that. So I called an engineer friend of mine at Liberty Records who had a sound library of thousands of different sounds. I said, Ted, his name was Ted Keefe. I said, do you have by chance the sound of people screaming at a bullfight? And he said, I do. I said, oh, you gotta be kidding. He played it for me, and that was what I used at the very front of the record. And that was the hook. I played it for my disc jockey friend after I attached it. He says, ah, now you're talking. You might have a hit record here.
0: And you certainly did. That was a huge hit record. Let me play the title track from your most famous album a couple albums later, this one called Whipped Cream. So there's a hook there, too. You were really good at writing those hooks.
1: Well, let me tell you something. This song was turned down by Al Hurt. It's from New Orleans. It became a moderate hit. It wasn't a monster hit, but it was big enough to build an album around it. And my partner said, let's do an album. He was into having a reason to have an album have a running theme.
0: Mm-hmm.
1: He said, how about Whipped Cream? That was the name of the song, written by Alan Toussaint from New Orleans. And surrounded by other food titles, Lollipops and Roses, Taste of Honey, Lemon Tree. It really took hold. And when I saw that picture, the art director, Peter Wharf, came to my session while I was recording the project and showed me the picture. I said, no, forget it. Doesn't look anything like the way this album feels to me. And my partner kept talking. He talked me into it.
0: Jerry Moss.
1: And luckily enough, he talked me into it. I didn't get it. Yeah, the girl's pretty, and it was a cute picture. But didn't take to it right away. But I'm sure glad I changed my mind.
0: Yeah, it's iconic now, and it spawned so many imitators and also some parodies. It is everywhere. I guess, did you not like it because it was a little too racy, or did you not like it because it was not really representative of your music, or?
1: Yeah, both. I thought it was a little risque. It was a little, suggestive. And this is sounding weird, but I was stopped by this guy who said, Mr. Albert, that whipped cream album cover, I'm crazy about it. I think you ought to win an award for it. It's award winning. I like the type, I like the color, I like the whole thing. I didn't have the heart to tell him she was wasn't whipped cream or shaving cream. But anyway, I said, thank you very much. What about the music? He says, well, I haven't had a chance to listen to it yet. That was a couple of weeks after that thing was released.
0: Well, I have a little tip for you. Sex sells.
1: Yeah. When did that happen?
0: So I'm wondering if you, in that period, you were so successful. That album was hugely successful, whether it was the picture, the music, both, whatever. Did you ever worry, though, that you'd be typecast as the guy who plays kind of Latin-flavored music?
1: Yeah, absolutely. Yeah, I think when you have too much success, like I had with that album, I think you become watered down as an artist. It feels like most people think you're just a commercial guy trying to make a buck. And I never once thought about that. I'm passionate about making music. I love to play. I love to find songs that touch me. And especially if I can find a song that maybe people are familiar with, I'll try to do them in a way that they've never heard it before. And that's what gives me pleasure. And to tell you the truth, I'm confessing, I make music for myself. When it makes me feel good, that's my win. And then if it makes me feel good, I'll take the chance and put it out there. But my pursuit is to make music that I feel good about.
0: Hmm. You were very close with Burt Bacharach.
1: Oh, he's one of my best friends. I love that guy. He was humble. He was brilliant. And we'd have long conversations, not about music, about sports, about politics, about the whole thing. He was just special.
0: Mm. So you miss him?
1: Well, and also he gave me This Guy's in Love With You.

0: a huge hit. You topped the charts in 1968 that year with that song. And I'm wondering if you thought, okay, well, now I'm going to be a singer.
1: No, I never wanted to be a singer. I just had a good time singing it, and believe it or not, that was one take.
0: Really?
2: I'm glad I got to know you, 'cause
1: we did a track, and the track took, you know, some time to get the track the way we wanted, and I wanted to see if my voice would sound reasonable on the track, whether it was in the right key for me, and if I was having a good time singing it. So I did it as a demo. Bert was in the control room, and I walk into the control room, and Bert says, "Don't touch it." I said, "What do you mean, don't touch it?" He said, "Don't touch it, man. You communicated the feeling of that song. That's all you have to do." We schmaltzed it up a little bit, you know.

0: And then there was one spot where it ended there after the first verse, and there was a pause between when I played the trumpet and the end of that verse. And Bert said, "Don't do that, man. That's not good for radio." I said, "I have to do it because that's the way it feels to me. It feels like there should be a pause." He says, "That's not a good idea. Radio's not going to like it." I said, "I don't know. I just have to. I always follow through on my gut, you know. So I always like my music the way it feels. It's not, I don't know. I like what I do. I'm not trying to sell myself, but that's how I."
1: Yeah, you honestly feel it. Yeah. It's good. Yeah.

0: the song Rise. That's from 1979. And it topped the Billboard charts. So that sounds more like a disco song, less 60s Latin inflected, and very famously sampled by Biggie Smalls for his song Hypnotize. How did you feel about that, about the sampling?
1: I'm not crazy about it. It seems like, you know, if you're going to be a record producer, be more creative than using someone else's groove and music.
0: How were you able to balance these two sides of your career, the making music side and the running of A&M Records?
1: You know, I was running it from a different point of view. I was in the musical part of it, the recording studios, and being with musicians who were creative and encouraging them. You know, I recorded for a major company for about a year and a half, and I didn't like the way I was treated. I was treated like a number.
0: Yeah.
1: I thought if I ever had my own record company, it would be the artist first. The record company should revolve around the artist. So I always tried to bring that aspect to the artist that decided to record for us that we signed.
0: And did you let them do their own thing? Was it like that? Like, just bring us the music and we'll distribute it?
1: Well, it depends on the artist. You know, I signed the Carpenters 1969, 1970, and they recorded. And I did, you know, I did as a follow-up to The Lonely Bull, I did Close to You.
2: Why do birds suddenly appear every time you are near?
1: And when I heard the playback, I thought it was really good until I asked my engineer friend, Larry Levine, what he thought. He thought I sounded terrible. So I put it in my drawer and I gave it to Richard Carpenter,

0: felt their sincerity. I felt their honesty and their passion of the music that they make just kind of comes through on, mm-hmm. on a recording.
1: Yeah.
0: So got lucky with them.
1: What kind of music do you listen to now?
0: I like classical music and jazz. I came up through as a classical trained trumpet player, mm-hmm. and then I got hooked on jazz. Jazz really just turns me on.
1: Anyone in particular are you listening to these days?
0: No, I just like to listen to good musicians that aren't trying to knock you out or show off when they're playing music, that just is comes from a passionate point of view. I love that.
1: Because you are a big influence on young trumpeters, young jazz musicians.
0: Yeah, I've heard that a lot, and that's I feel very well, man. I'll tell you even one further than that. I'm friends with Gustavo Dudamel.
1: Oh,
0: and when he was in Venezuela, his father was a musician. I think he played trombone, but had a band, mm-hmm. and he used to play. And Gustavo was like 9 years old. His father used to play my music a lot of the times, and when he heard it, he said, it dawned on him, you can make music to make people feel good. And, mm-hmm. and that was always something that I always remembered. And when I met him for the first time years back, you know, he told me this story. It was really touching. Oh. But obviously, he's gone on to be like a world-class, not only is a world-class musician, conductor, he's a world-class person. He's fabulous.
1: He is. Would you ever, I don't know, would you ever play with the Los Angeles Philharmonic and under his leadership?
0: Yeah, he mentioned that. You know, he's going to New York. Mm-hmm. He's going to take Leonard Bernstein's place, and he's going to do, you know, an amazing job there, because he's great, and he's likable, man. He's just lovely.
1: Well, he's going to come back to guest conduct, so maybe you two can get together.
0: It's possible. I don't know. I'm happy doing what I'm doing. I can't believe that I've had the success I've had at 91. This is way beyond my dreams.
1: Well, it's been my dream and my honor to have you on the show. Thank you so much for being here.
0: Hey, it's my honor too. Don't take my honor away from me.
1: That's Herb Alpert, musician and trumpeter. He'll be performing. You can check him out at the Hollywood Bowl on July 5th.
2: 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I love that they are a combination of news and music, but more than anything, I love the music.
3: All the music.
1: All, right. All of it.
3: Herb Alpert included.
1: We are the great combination there. We have music every Monday. We have a music interview every Monday, and it was such a great, a great experience to meet him and talk to him. I had such a good time.
3: I have to say, I know of Herb Alpert, and I know of the Newlywed Game. But
1: the dating game.
3: The dating game. But this has been such a great dive into his music. I was telling our crew in the control room, I've got to go to the record store now.
1: I know, and get
3: and
1: that
3: buy
1: one.
3: Buy up some Herb Alpert. Whipped cream, we got it in studio.
1: Whipped cream and other delights. Delight. Yes, indeed.
3: Well, KCRW is a delight.
1: We are a delight. You're a delight. Thank you for being here, Arnie Seipel.
3: Always.
1: Who is our chief content officer, so responsible for everything you hear and see and read. Everything, right?
3: Sure.
1: Whatever. 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
5: 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We're going to keep you updated all through the afternoon on a couple of things that we have that we're keeping eyes on. We have a fire right now, wildfire, Sandy Fire in the Simi Valley area, 180 acres so far. I don't believe we have any containment on that as yet, but at least one home destroyed. We're going to keep you updated on that story, that breaking news story, and a situation in San Diego, too, where police have swarmed an Islamic center and mosque amid reports of an active shooter in that area, although police say that it is contained but still active. We'll keep you updated throughout the afternoon. It's a minute past one.
6: Live from NPR News, I'm Lakshmi Singh. President Trump says he will hold off on a planned military attack on Iran that he previously scheduled for tomorrow. He says leaders from Qatar, Saudi Arabia, and the UAE asked him to hold off because they believe a deal will be reached between the U.S. and Iran. Here's NPR's Deepa Shivaram.
7: Trump posted on social media Sunday a warning to Iran that the clock was ticking and they better move fast or, quote, there won't be anything left of them. Now, though, Trump says there won't be a scheduled attack on Iran tomorrow, but he has informed military leaders to prepare to move forward with an attack, in his words, on a moment's notice if a deal isn't reached. Trump continues to be emphatic that any deal reached will ensure Iran does not have a nuclear weapon. The war with Iran has lasted weeks longer than Trump had originally predicted, and it's damaging Trump's approval ratings, even in his own party. Deepa Shivaram, NPR News, The White House.
6: A person from the United States has tested positive for Ebola in connection with the latest outbreak in Central Africa, according to the Centers for Disease Control and Prevention. Dr. Kritika Kupali is an infectious disease physician with experience in Ebola outbreak response.
8: We know that the first cases reported at the end of last week, and as of today, there have been reports of over 300 suspected cases and 88 deaths in the Democratic Republic of Congo. And Uganda has also reported 2 confirmed cases and 1 death.
6: Kupali speaking with NPR's Here and Now. The Supreme Court has avoided taking up another major legal fight over the Federal Voting Rights Act. NPR's Hansi Lo Wang reports the move comes after the court's conservative supermajority weakened the law's protections against racial discrimination in redistricting.
9: For decades, what's known as the Voting Rights Act Section 2 has been mainly enforced as a result of lawsuits brought by voters and advocacy groups. They've challenged hundreds of maps of voting districts and other election-related procedures with claims that they discriminate against voters of color. But in redistricting cases out of Mississippi and North Dakota, Republican officials have raised a novel argument. They argue that under Section 2, private groups and individuals do not have a right to sue. only the U.S. Attorney General does. The Supreme Court, however, has decided not to take up that legal question for now. Instead, it's ordering lower courts to reconsider Mississippi and North Dakota's legislative districts in light of last month's ruling that put new limits on Voting Rights Act protections against racial discrimination. Anzi Luong, NPR News.
6: A California advisory jury has unanimously voted to dismiss all of tech mogul Elon Musk's claims against the man he helped launch OpenAI. Musk had argued that Sam Altman and others violated their duty to the artificial intelligence company's nonprofit mission and unjustly enriched themselves by building a for-profit company on top of it. However, the jury found the statute of limitations for making such a claim of breach had expired. You're listening to NPR News.
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11: It's event director.
5: Event director. So let me tell you something about the events team. When we're out in the community, the events team, they're the ones that put everything together. When you see the street team and all the swag that we have on those at those places all across greater LA, when we're doing summer nights and we're doing the, you know, all kinds of movie screenings and everything else, you'll see Chrissy and you'll see other people through the KCRW events team. They are second to none. And Chrissy, thanks for being here.
11: Steve, thanks for having me.
5: And y'all are getting set for summer nights, right?
11: Oh, 18 events all across the city. Even we're going down to Long Beach. We're going up to Pasadena. We're in the Valley this year.
5: We're in the Valley. Where in the Valley?
11: North Hollywood.
5: North Hollywood. So NoHo. Represent NoHo. Absolutely. Right?
11: Yeah. Street party. Street party.
5: Orange
11: NoHo.
5: County.
11: Orange County. Right. Yeah, back to Bowers. We're at the Autry Museum with Trixie Mattel.
5: That's amazing.
11: We're all over the place. We are all over the place this summer.
5: And you know what summer nights is? It's like just a block party, right? It's like an area, you know, we got DJs and we have all kinds of stuff that's happening, dancing and food trucks and everything else that's around there. And it's like a community gathering where, you know, you meet your friends and neighbors, you meet people you've never met before. And it's so cool. And the music, I mean, it's just, you can dance and you can get, you know, get your groove on. I'm saying this as a, you know, man in his 50s, but.
11: Well, and I'll tell you, it's free.
5: And it's free.
11: It's free. Most of them are at museums where, you know, normally you have to pay to go into the museum, but also the museums are graciously opening their doors for the night. And so you can come down and just be in community with thousands of people. You can go to the museum. You can just walk around, spectacle. You can dance. And that's what we believe in. We're public radio. You know, we are listener supported. 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
5: 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You're supporting the community involvement as well from our events team. 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
11: Yeah. 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
11: it?
5: No, it's no, no. 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
11: Oh, it's a VIP four. 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
5: 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Yeah.
11: 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We love being a VIP. 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
13: 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So thanks.
5: Yeah, that's the thing about it. There's kind of like a dopamine rush, right?
11: Oh, when you
5: help out another organization in the community, right?
11: Yeah, I mean, I'm a member. Yeah. I'm a member of KCRW. I work here. A lot of us who work here are members. My partner's a member because I said, I work here. You need to support this. I believe in this.
5: No pressure, by the way, but I work here.
11: I donated my car a few years ago. It feels good because I really believe in
5: what we're doing here.
11: Yeah.
5: It was the Honda. I've ridden in that car. Thank you for donating that car. Right on. All right, so you see, it's easy, and you can be a part of it, too. The thing about it is it's sort of a community get-together. Not only, and I'll make the analogy here, because Chrissy, of course, with the events team and everybody getting together for summer nights and all the other things going on across greater L.A., but we're doing this sort of barn raising, if you will, at KCRW right now, asking for your support. 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Is that $100 a month? 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Whatever you can give right now and afford. We wouldn't ask anything more than that. And if you can't, okay. Hopefully, a friend or neighbor here in Los Angeles will help you. But again, give right now. Cross that threshold, kcrw.com/give. It's 11 minutes after 1.
14: 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I'm Juana Summers.
15: And I'm Scott Detrow. President Trump is walking away from his lawsuit against the IRS over the leak of his tax returns years ago. The Justice Department says Trump is getting no direct financial payment to end the case. Instead, he plans to compensate other people who claim that they are the victims of weaponization to the tune of nearly $1.8 billion. Now, ethics experts are calling the deal a way to reward the president's allies with few guardrails. NPR's Carrie Johnson is here now to talk about this. Hey, Carrie.
16: Hey, Scott.
15: You've been following this lawsuit for a while now. What changed today?
16: The president sued the IRS early this year for $10 billion, even though the leak of his tax returns happened in 2019 by a federal contractor during Trump's first term. And Trump had also made legal claims over the FBI search of his Mar-a-Lago resort. Legal experts could not find any other instance when a president filed a lawsuit against his own administration. And even Donald Trump seemed surprised by the turn of events at a rally.
17: And they do say that, you know, it's never been a case like this. Donald Trump sues the United States of America. Donald Trump becomes president. And now Donald Trump has to settle the suit.
16: A few weeks ago, the judge overseeing this IRS case, Kathleen Williams, started asking questions about the issue and wondering if it was a true controversy that belonged in federal court because Trump's on both sides of the dispute. She asked for court papers from both sides of the case that were due this week, and instead of responding to the judge, Trump's lawyers today filed a notice to dismiss the lawsuit. In the document, they say there's no role for this judge to play moving forward.
15: Tell me about the terms of the settlement.
16: This arrangement is pretty unusual, too. The Justice Department says it's creating an anti-weaponization fund for $1.776 billion. That's 17 cents. $17 1876 after the country's founding. And that fund is going to consider claims from folks who say they suffered weaponization and lawfare. That could include people who attacked the U.S. Capitol on January 6, 2021, including defendants who beat up the police that day. This money is taxpayer money. It's not clear the identities of people who win money from this fund will ever be reported to the public. And the acting attorney general now is Todd Blanche, the president's former personal lawyer. He said in a statement, the machinery of government should never be weaponized against any American, and DOJ is going to right the wrongs that were done. Presumably, when Democrats were in the White House, Blanche is going to be the one to appoint the people who oversee this new weaponization fund.
15: So as far as the Trump administration, which again has control over all sides of this, is concerned, the case is over. Is anyone pushing back on that idea?
16: Almost 100 Democrats in Congress are now trying to intervene in that Florida IRS case. Matt Platkin is their lawyer. He says the lawsuit had no merit. The statute of limitations had long expired, and it had a lot of other legal problems, too.
18: We have never seen a president sue himself for billions of dollars to compensate himself for harms that he alleges happened to himself in a personal capacity, and then go ahead and settle the case for billions of dollars of your money, of taxpayer dollars, without even bothering to justify it to a court.
16: Ethics watchdogs are furious. Donald Sherman at the Citizens for Responsibility and Ethics in Washington says this is one of the single most corrupt acts in American history. Former Justice Department lawyers tell me the current leadership at DOJ is simply trying to curry favor with the president. And others are calling on every member of Congress to say how they would come down on how this taxpayer money is going to be spent. But it's not clear what role the judge in Florida has to play here moving forward.
15: Given all this, how's the administration justifying this idea of this compensation fund?
16: The administration says something similar happened during the Obama years. Back then, DOJ set up a fund to pay people who alleged racism by the federal government over decades. I reached out to former DOJ lawyers who said, actually, this weaponization fund is unprecedented. A judge in that earlier case involving the Obama funds did sign off on the settlement. Here, Congress has the power of the purse. The former DOJ lawyer told me lawmakers never intended money from this taxpayer pot would be used in this way. The question now is whether anyone, aside from members of Congress, can stop this from happening.
15: NPR's Carrie Johnson, thank you so much.
16: Thanks for having me.
14: A workplace safety board in California will vote Thursday on whether the state should ban a popular material for kitchen and bathroom countertops. It's a manufactured material made of quartz. So-called quartz countertops have been cut and polished by hundreds of workers in California who have developed serious lung disease. Here's the thing, though. Workshops all around the country do this same kind of work. NPR's Nell Greenfield Boyce wondered how countertop makers were faring in other states.
19: Wade Haneker lives near Tampa in Florida. He started making countertops about 15 years ago. He used saws and other power tools to cut big, heavy slabs of raw stone so that they'd fit perfectly into customers' kitchens and bathrooms. The cutting produced dust, so he'd wear face masks like an N95.
20: We were more worried about getting crushed by slabs or getting cut, you know, with blades and stuff like that, not getting a lung disease.
19: He cut some granite countertops. Mostly, though, he cut quartz. It's a composite made in factories where tiny bits of natural quartz are mixed with pigments and binders. Compared to granite, quartz contains way more of the mineral silica, and silica dust can be dangerous if you breathe it in. About 5 years ago, Haneker developed a knot of pain under his shoulder. When the pain started creeping around his chest, his wife said, "You're going to the ER." She was scared it was his heart.
20: We didn't think anything that it could be work-related from the dust, whatever.
19: At first, doctors said it was pneumonia. But months later, he and his wife learned it was silicosis, permanent progressive lung damage from silica dust.
20: We like broke down and kind of cried together. Once we started realizing like, hey, like this is life-changing. There is no cure for this.
19: He's only 39 years old. Doctors have told him he'll eventually need a lung transplant. He also has an autoimmune disease that's linked to silica. He has chronic pain, shortness of breath, and he's got little kids who want to run around and play.
20: The two biggest things that hurt me is how it affects my marriage and not being able to be a father the way I want to with my kids.
19: He's sued makers and distributors of quartz slabs. As far as he knows, he's the first one in Florida to do so. He told me he didn't know of any other Florida countertop workers who are sick. That's really different from the experience in California. In the last few years, California has tracked about 550 sickened workers, almost all Hispanic men. Over 30 have died, nearly 60 have had lung transplants, and the numbers keep rising. This week, a state safety board will vote on whether or not to ban quartz. Manufacturers oppose a ban. They say the problem is that some countertop shops buy their slabs and then cut them without taking sufficient precautions to control dust. Attorney Khaled Taqiyadeen represents Cambria, a major quartz manufacturer.
0: If you don't have good workplace safety practices, whether it's a quote-unquote natural stone or whether it's a quartz stone, you're going to end up having people continuously getting sick.
19: They advocate licensing of shops. Cambria recently joined other companies to ask Congress to ban lawsuits against them. Here's what Cambria lawyer Rebecca Schultz said at a hearing earlier this year.
21: Please keep in mind, there is only a handful of silicosis cases in the other 49 states.
19: But some doctors say the reason California is seeing a lot of cases is because it's the only state that's actively looking.
22: I believe California is actually leading the country correctly in how to address this problem.
19: Kurt Hegman is head of the Rocky Mountain Center for Occupational and Environmental Health in Utah.
22: This is the worst situation I've seen affecting a workforce in my 35 years.
19: He says there's no systemic tracking in Utah, but workers have started to appear in clinics.
22: We know that in the case of one of the fabricators, that 38% of the workforce is affected.
19: Right next door to Utah is Colorado, where Cecile Rose is an occupational lung specialist with the University of Colorado and National Jewish Health. She says she and her colleagues are aware of about 20 sick workers in their state. She recently helped create a registry where doctors can voluntarily report what they've seen.
23: We have cases from Illinois, from Missouri, Montana, New Mexico, South Carolina, Wyoming.
19: In December, Massachusetts announced its first case. Since then, state officials have found two more. New York's Department of Health has seen four. But all of this is scattershot, which doesn't surprise Ken Rosenman. He's an epidemiologist with Michigan State University. He says while the federal government does a good job of detecting workplace deaths, that's not the case for non-fatal injuries or diseases.
24: We're missing at least half of the work-related amputations in the country that occur. We're probably missing 95% of the cases of silicosis that occur in the country. So we have a lousy system that is dependent on employer reporting.
19: He says to really find out how widespread lung disease is among countertop workers,
24: we need somebody to go out and do a survey of fabricators in multiple states, a sample, and see how many people actually have the disease that we're not aware of.
19: That's what Australia did. After workers in that country started getting sick, they were offered free screenings. David Michaels is a workplace safety expert with George Washington University. He says the exams in Australia revealed silicosis in more than 10% of countertop workers. So if the same holds true in the U.S.?
25: We could easily have 10,000 workers here with silicosis and possibly far more.
19: He notes that Australia banned quartz. He hopes that later this week, California's Workplace Safety Board will vote to do the same. Nell Greenfield, Boyce, NPR News.
26: I think it's just amazing to see passionate people bringing a lot of intent to audio work because they really impact what people are thinking about. 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
27: 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It's definitely more of a curated feel for sure.
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5: 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If we were to go away, is there something that would replace it? Community-wise, information-wise, cultural. 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Steve Chiatakis in the final stretch. We say final stretch, a couple more days before we wrap this thing up, this spring fun drive. We're here for you. Here in the studio with Chrissy Barker from our events team. She leads the events team. And Chrissy, you are obviously someone who sees the community involvement, right?
11: Oh, I've been seeing the community involvement for years. Yeah. I've been there with you at events. And it's just amazing to see. I know that we talked about our Summer Nights program. At every one of those events, just thousands of people come out and just to be together and to dance and to just enjoy public radio at its finest.
5: I mean, we've done, well, I remember Cabrillo down in San Pedro, right? This was the aquarium.
11: Oh, yeah, that one's a party. That one goes till 11 p.m.
5: And I was there last year, and I mean, I was like, I felt the vibe. It was one of those things where, like, oh my gosh, this is so much fun. Everybody's dancing. You know, there were trucks all over, the food trucks. We had the swag and the street team out there. It was a lot of fun. We even had, like, I mean, all kinds of talks that we had. It was wonderful, and we love to do those kinds of things. And being in the community, it takes money to do stuff like that, to invite everyone to dance and eat and do everything and be a part of the community. So if that means something to you, give right now at kcrw.com/give.
11: Yeah, Steve, and I'm glad that you brought up Cabrillo, because that's a party in an aquarium. That's kind of a weird thing to do, you know? And at KCRW, you know, we're music, we're news, we're culture. We just kind of put it all together. You're a whole person. We've got you. And, you know, 70% of our funding comes from individuals. Our funding, our federal funding was cut. So 70% of it, that is most of our funding. We wouldn't be here if it wasn't for individual givers and if it wasn't for you. 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
5: You can donate. There's a big icon there in the top. 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It's easy to find. It takes a couple of minutes. Again, kcrw.com/give.
2: 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Newsrooms of all kinds continue to be gutted. Maybe you heard about the Washington Post. 300 journalists, a third of their newsroom, laid off this winter. AI is churning out content and rerouting search traffic, which threatens the economic model of any organization that invests money in reporting and storytelling, like our program, This American Life, like this radio station. Meanwhile, social video apps like TikTok and Instagram are mopping up people's attention, pulling audience and advertising revenue away from everybody else. That's what this radio station is up against right now, today. And what do we have on our side? What do we have that can outweigh all of that? You. Literally you. Hearing my voice right now. The fairest way to pay for this, I think we all can understand that and agree on this, the fairest way is that those of us who like this stuff that happens on this radio station, we all chip in. Congress said last year that the federal government should not contribute to radio stations like this one, that these stations should be funded by the people who like them, the people who listen. That last point is not a crazy thought. 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We need your help. We would not be interrupting programming for this long if we didn't. Who do we have to keep this going? We have you. Here's how to give.
5: You go to kcrw.com/give. I mean, that's easy, right? 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It's an easy trip to the internet. And because of what you give, you get Ira Glass. You get Madeline Brand and Press Play. You get Novena Carmel in the morning with Morning Becomes Eclectic. You get Sam Sanders. You get me.
11: Which... You get news that is pre-fact-checked. Do you know how much news I see right now that is not fact-checked? I say
5: how much
11: in
5: news,
11: quotation.
5: Chrissy? It's not news. It's just
11: news.
5: Garbage is what it is.
11: Yeah, and so, you know, KCRW, when I hear something on the radio, I don't have to fact-check it. I don't have to say, oh, I wonder if that's the case. It's just, it's true. And it's your funding that makes it possible. So please, kcrw.com/give.
5: When, you know, on social media, I don't know if social media is at its apex. I have no idea where social media is in the scheme of history, right? Where we are right now, people are going to leave it, or it's going to enhance in different ways with artificial intelligence. I have no idea. But I will tell you, before social media, you know, I mean, it was a blessing and an honor to have a platform to be able to be on the radio or be on television or whatever you had with a public platform. And now everybody can have a platform, which is fine. There's nothing wrong with the democratization of platforms for people whose voices haven't been heard before. The problem is sometimes, in many cases, we have people who just say things
11: well, the solution
5: that
11: is
5: are not true. And they say it with conviction and they say it with authority. And then all of a sudden you believe those things and they don't go through the same rigorous process that we do, that NPR does, that KCRW does, that, you know, newspapers do, that journalists do, to check and fact check and triple check and all those things to make sure the information is correct.
11: KCRW.com/give.
5: I don't want to get on my soapbox here, but here we are. I mean, which, you know, again, I mean, and it's hard to compete with that. It's hard to compete with that when you think about all the, I'll just keep calling it garbage. And we're trying to bring you the news. We're trying to do it for you. And this is our mission. And we love you. We're a part of this community. KCRW.com/give is the way to do it. We're only here for a couple more days. We have this big incentive right now, $10,000 on the line. When we get $10,000, they'll match it. This is a one-day challenge from KCRW champions Jacqueline McIntyre and Eric Winston. So thank you so much to them, our champions. Our champions, very important as well, the people who help us with the enticing and the carrot and stick and all that. 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Chrissy, high five. We're going to keep you updated on, we have the situation in Simi Valley where it's a 500 plus acre fire, a wildfire, at least one home destroyed. We're keeping eyes on the Sandy fire there and also what's happening in San Diego where at least one person has been killed, according to CNN anyway, at an Islamic center. We'll keep you updated on all of it throughout the afternoon. It's 1:30.
3: Live from NPR News in Culver City, California, I'm Dwayne Brown. The latest Republican lawmaker to lose his bid for re-election is Louisiana Senator Bill Cassidy, who voted to impeach President Trump after the January 6th attack on the Capitol. Cassidy was one of seven Republican senators who voted to convict Trump after the insurrection. That leaves few GOP critics to push back on Trump's actions, as we hear from NPR's Sam Greenglass.
4: Cassidy may look to fellow Senator Tom Tillis as an example here. The retiring North Carolina Republican has become one of the most vocal GOP critics of Trump in Congress. But next year, both Cassidy and Tillis will exit, leaving few senators willing to criticize Trump at a time when Congress has repeatedly relinquished authority to the president. After this year, at least five of the seven Republican senators who voted to convict Trump will be gone, and Cassidy's defeat may further discourage Republican senators from breaking with Trump.
3: NPR Sam Greenglass, the president's approval rating has fallen to the lowest level since taking office, now in the 30s. Trump Mobile says its smartphones are beginning to ship to customers nearly a year after the company first began taking orders. NPR's Windsor Johnston reports.
6: The gold-colored T1 smartphone was initially promoted as made in the USA, but that language was later dropped after analysts questioned whether the phones were actually manufactured domestically. Tech analyst Avi Greengart says he still has questions.
7: How many people are looking to get a Trump-branded generic Android phone? The second question is more, what promises have they made and how are they filling those promises in terms of how American it is?
6: Trump Mobile tells NPR current phones are assembled in the U.S., while future models will use more American-made parts. The company also updated its pre-ordered terms, saying,
3: "This is NPR News."
8: Proper news that is given to us from an LA perspective, a local perspective. Across the board, everything is just kind of hitting a chaos state. So being able to come together collectively as a community, come as a Los Angeles vibe, take care of one another, and just find our time through all of this insane that's happening all at once.
5: Insane bleep in what's happening around the world. And we're keeping eyes on it. Of course, we've got so much going on in the world these days. And even on this day that we're watching, too, and we'll keep you updated throughout the afternoon. All Things Considered continues on 89.9 KCRW, and at kcrw.com/give. Our spring fundraiser, Steve Chiotakis. Again, just to update you on this breaking news story in Simi Valley, we have the Sandy Fire that's now burned more than 500 acres. One home, at least one home destroyed so far. Hopefully no more. My concern is the wind. We have Chrissy Barker with us right now. The wind in that area, this is, I wouldn't call it a full-on Santa Ana event, but we got winds coming in from the northeast, and that means, you know, it's coming, they can blow pretty hard. And we're talking anywhere between 10, 20, maybe 25 miles an hour. So we'll keep an eye on that fire in Simi Valley. And we're also watching what's happened in San Diego at this Islamic Center, where at least three people, this is according to MS Now, three people have died, including a security guard at this Islamic Center in San Diego, in an active shooter situation there, a mass shooting event. 134 KCRW. All right, asking for your support, and we know that the news can be kind of daunting sometimes, and the one thing, Chrissy, that I say all the time is you get this fire hose every day, right? I mean,
11: it seems definitely. Like
5: it's hard to handle and hard to navigate sometimes. But the thing about KCRW is that you get the news, I wouldn't say in fire hose form, I'd say in more of a nice drip. You know,
11: yeah,
5: here's what's happening, here's what we're doing, and then here's some music for you. Or
11: a nice
5: here's
11: shower.
5: Yeah.
11: A rain shower.
5: Of, yeah. I'm not saying that it's going to be any less, you know, unappetizing.
11: Yeah.
5: I mean, this

0: It's KCRW President Jennifer Farrow. Of all the options you have for information, music, and a connection to the world, you chose KCRW today for a reason. 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
1: In several states across the country. That includes Georgia, where there are several competitive races on the ballot in November. It is a state with a Republican governor, two Democratic U.S. senators, and an electorate that can tell us a lot about national trends. NPR political reporter Stephen Fowler is based in Atlanta and joins us now to unpack some of them. Hi.
2: Hey there.
1: Stephen, let's start if we can by talking about turnout. Last week, Georgia officials said there were a record number of early votes cast in the primary. What, if anything, can that tell us?
2: You had more than a million people show up during the early voting period. Democrats accounted for 57% of the votes compared to 42% for Republicans. That is a night and day difference from the last midterms in 2022, where Republicans showed up way more. It matters for two reasons. One, it is just another sign of Democratic enthusiasm we've been seeing for the last year and a half in special elections and general elections and basically every other primary so far in 2026. Two, there's a pair of state Supreme Court races on the ballot that'll actually be decided Tuesday. They are technically nonpartisan, but there are two liberal candidates backed by the Democratic Party and other top Democratic figures who see that wide gap in turnout as an encouraging sign for flipping those seats.
1: Do state Supreme Court races usually generate this type of attention?
2: Not in Georgia, but it's also taken on a new light in the wake of the Supreme Court's Voting Rights Act decision last month.
1: There are several southern states that have rushed to redraw their political maps after that Supreme Court decision, but not Georgia. Why is that?
2: Well, the record turnout we just talked about, there is a robust early voting period, which means the election was well underway by the time that decision came out. Also, Georgia's congressional maps are drawn in such a way where you've got safe Democratic seats, safe Republican seats, and not much in the middle, especially for this year. That said, Governor Brian Kemp did tell lawmakers to come back to the Capitol on June 17th to redraw maps for the 2028 cycle. That's to get ahead of the possibility that there's a Democratic governor elected this fall who would control the destiny of future map making.
1: And speaking of that, what does the race to replace Kemp look like?
2: Chaotic, costly, almost certain to go to runoffs next month. On the Democratic side, you've got everyone from a former Republican lieutenant governor turned Democrat Jeff Duncan, Michael Thurmond, who was the last statewide elected Democrat, former state senator Jason Estevez. The frontrunner is former one-term Atlanta Mayor Keisha Lance Bottoms. But the Democratic side, even though we have seen higher turnout, it's been mostly overshadowed by Republicans' races.
1: How so?
2: Well, a while back, Trump endorsed the sitting Lieutenant Governor Burt Jones, who remained the front runner over the sitting Secretary of State and Attorney General. Earlier this year, you had a billionaire healthcare executive, Rick Jackson, come out of nowhere, promised to spend more than $100 million of his own money, and surged into first place by arguing that he was most like Trump and the right person to lead the state. Kemp hasn't weighed in on that race, but he has for the U.S. Senate contest to face John Ossoff. He's backing Derek Dooley, son of the famous University of Georgia football coach Vince Dooley. But that race, again, is likely to go to a runoff because of the other candidates in the race.
1: NPR Stephen Fowler in Atlanta. Thank you.
2: Thank you.
3: The Trump administration has largely halted funding and policies that reduce the planet warming pollution responsible for climate change. Some conservative states like Montana have followed suit. They are propping up coal-fired power and discouraging renewable energy projects, but many sovereign tribal nations are moving forward with plans to address climate change. Ellis Julin with Montana Public Radio has more on how one tribe is tackling hotter, smokier summers.
4: Mike Durglow Jr. stands on a hillside on the Confederated Salish and Kootenai Tribe's Bison Range. Durglow points west to a mountain range where his dad taught him how to track deer.
5: I remember times walking from that end of those mountains to this end of those mountains hunting.
4: Durglow is the

0: tribe's climate change coordinator, and he's lived here on the Flathead Indian Reservation in northwest Montana all his life. He's standing on a hillside with Kyle Basinski, a researcher from the Montana Climate Office. Derglo called on Basinski to help develop the tribe's climate change strategic plan over 15 years ago.
1: Mike is this incredible connector and has a group, the Climate Change Advisory Committee that you'll just get tapped.
2: I used to say that once you're a member, you're a lifetime member.
1: You are.
2: You don't leave till you die.
0: The committee helped the Confederated Salish and Kootenai tribes write their climate plan. It outlines ways the nation will prepare for longer wildfire seasons, drought, and shrinking snowpack. The plan includes developing water conservation and ecosystem restoration projects to improve climate resilience, like replanting sacred whitebark pine trees to keep snow on the landscape longer, staving off drought and wildfires. The committee helps update the plan every few years. After a warm, dry winter, Basinski says they're focused on wildfire risk.
1: In a normal year, our snowpack would be down almost to the valley floor around April 1st. This year, we've got this band of no snow all around the flanks of our mountains.
0: With fire comes smoke, which makes for poor air quality, and that can worsen asthma and even trigger heart problems. Several years ago, Derglo began putting up air quality monitors across the reservation.
2: What that data has shown us is that there are days when it's really smoky out where your air quality inside your building is almost as bad or worse than it is outside.
0: The monitors enable the tribes to know the moment air quality starts to get worse. But often, when smoke rolls in, health officials advise people to go inside and avoid outdoor activities.
2: Well, what if inside is not good?
0: Derglo identified several buildings with sufficient air filtration systems to provide the community with a refuge.
2: So that's what the clean air centers are, is a place where people can go where they know that the air is going to be good.
0: This is the first summer clean air centers will be open in three of the reservation's six towns. It's important to Derglo that the work extends far beyond his tribe. He's helped several dozen tribes across the country create their own climate plans. The Blackfeet Nation sits in northern Montana. Gerald Wagner is the director of the Blackfeet Tribe's Environmental Office. He enlisted Derglo's help to create the tribe's climate plan in 2017.
3: I had a very general, wide concept of climate change and didn't really know how to focus that in until we sat down and really talked.
0: Wagner says he drew from several aspects of Derglo's climate plan, like replanting whitebark pines and preparing for drought and wildfire smoke events.
3: Not about I got it and you don't. It's about, okay, we've learned this. We got to share it with you so that we move together.
0: As federal funding for climate work has largely dried up, Wagner says collaborations like theirs are all the more critical. Wagner and Derglo are meeting with other tribes this summer to prioritize their most pressing climate projects. For NPR News, I'm Ellis Julin in Ronan, Montana.
4: 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On Morning Edition, we will hear why several communities in Utah are going all in on renewable energy.
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7: 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It's about 1:45. Steve Chiatakis with you, all things considered. A little more news coming up in just a few minutes. Stick around. We'll give you more of that in just a few. But right now, Chrissy Barker with us from our events team. Chrissy, welcome again.
8: Thank you, Steve.
7: You got to hit the red button. There you go. All
8: right. Thank you, Steve. And I just want to thank a few people who've given this hour. So we have Anne Ann Bradley, who's a new VIP monthly donor. And if you're listening right now, you're about to be invited to some really cool stuff. Our VIP monthly donors get invited to all kinds of great things. It's a really, really wonderful community to be a part of. I also want to thank Robin Spencer, who's a returning monthly member. We have Matt Ullman, who is already a member but added a gift, and DL Salo, who is also a returning monthly member. Thank you so much. This really helps keep us on the air.
7: And that's the thing. It's all a part of the community, right? Like Julie Gross from Burbank. Thank you with your additional gift. A returning member, Rosendo Prado from Orange, OC, with us this afternoon. Thank you so much. Carla Claren from Santa Monica, right in our backyard. Thank you. It's, of course, Santa Monica, our home, but we broadcast all over Southern California. Thank you for your support and your monthly member upgrade. And Andre Yee from LA. This is the Glacelle Park, Mount Washington. Oh, one of my favorite parts of LA.
8: Love
7: it, love it. Oh my gosh. Anywhere around the two, one of my favorite places. Eagle Rock.
8: I play pinball in Glacelle Park.
7: Do you really?
8: Yeah, yeah.
7: I play pinball. You see, and you probably have a pinball community, don't you?
8: 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I tell my pinball community, and if any of you are listening, please donate right now, kcrw.com/give.
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7: Thank you so much, Andre Yee, and then Miles Hendrick from Glendale, another one of my favorites, home of the Glendale Galleria, or the Glendale Galleria, as I like to call it. 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When I say community, we have a pinball community. We have, you know, kickball. I know some people who play kickball across LA, which is a lot of fun. There are music communities. I heard, you know, some friends of
8: Magic
7: mine went to a
8: gathering.
7: Rave last weekend. That's a community with the glow sticks and the, you know, there was something going on, I guess, under the 6th Street Bridge over the weekend.
8: Oh, yeah, so, yeah.
7: Yeah, I mean, that, stuff like that happens, and it is about the community. And public radio and KCRW is also a...
8: community.
7: Community. So, and if you want to be a part, if you are a part of the community, we ask you to become an active participant at kcrw.com/give. All right, let's give you an update on what's going on right now. Vis-a-vis the Sandy Fire. This is in Simi Valley. What we're seeing right now is that it's now grown to about 700 acres, maybe a little bit more than that, that have burned so far. And now the New York Times is reporting that we have thousands of people being ordered to evacuate. Let me make sure that is, yes, ordered to evacuate as that fire continues to spread because of winds coming in from the northeast anywhere between 20 and 25 miles an hour. So if you're in that area, take cover. If you know of people in that area, call them. Make sure that they're aware of what's happening. But we have this fire, the Sandy Fire in Simi Valley, that continues to grow. And now there are thousands of people being ordered to evacuate. We'll keep you updated on all the information throughout the afternoon right here on 89.9 KCRW, kcrw.com/give. 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
9: 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I'm Scott Detrow.
10: And I'm Juana Summers. A jury in Oakland, California has dismissed all the claims in Elon Musk's lawsuit against OpenAI CEO Sam Altman and others. OpenAI is the company behind ChatGPT, and a lot of Silicon Valley was watching this case for its implications on the future of artificial intelligence. Also watching was Rachel Miro, senior editor of KQED's Silicon Valley News Desk. She is with us now from the courthouse. Hi there.
11: Hi there.
10: Rachel, remind us if you can, what were these claims that Elon Musk made against Sam Altman and others affiliated with OpenAI?
11: Elon Musk co-founded OpenAI with Altman and others back in 2015 as a nonprofit, explicitly to develop artificial intelligence safely and for the benefit of humanity. The company, which is now a for-profit subsidiary built on top of that nonprofit, is now approaching worth $1 trillion ahead of an anticipated IPO. Musk, who also has an IPO of his own planned for SpaceX, claimed his former co-founders betrayed OpenAI's nonprofit mission by transferring its employees and intellectual property to that for-profit and cutting deals that critics say left the nonprofit little more than a well-capitalized fig leaf.
10: What was the jury asked to consider?
11: It boiled down to just two claims. breach of charitable trust and unjust enrichment. And as you just said, the advisory jury and the judge dismissed his claims. They found Musk waited too long to file his lawsuit and that his claims were made past the statute of limitations. And I should mention, it took them less than 2 hours to reach this unanimous decision. This was an advisory jury, just 9 members, but the judge said in the courtroom she was in agreement, and frankly, given the sharpness of some of her exchanges with the Musk attorneys during the trial, that wasn't a big surprise. For OpenAI, the immediate news is relief. The IPO can proceed, Altman stays on in his leadership roles, the dominating for-profit structure stands, at least until we hear what happens with Musk's appeal.
10: And how is OpenAI's legal team responding to this decision?
11: Outside the courthouse, OpenAI lead attorney William Savitt called the lawsuit a hypocritical attempt on Musk's part to sabotage a competitor. The jury, Savitt said, saw through that.
12: It did not take them 2 hours to conclude upon deliberation of hundreds and hundreds of pieces of evidence and days of testimony that Mr. Musk's lawsuit is nothing more than an after-the-fact contrivance that bears no relationship to reality. And they kicked it exactly where it belongs, which is to the side.
10: And what did Elon Musk's attorney have to say?
11: Mark Toberoff said Musk would appeal. And then he restated his team's argument, which is that Altman and the other co-founders got away with theft.
13: You take publicly subsidized funds in the form of a charity, and when your ambitions require more money, you simply put all the fruits of that revenue, the technology in this case, into a for-profit apparatus, and the directors and officers of the charity are enriched to the tune of billions.
10: Rachel, what stood out to you as the big takeaways from the trial?
11: The evidence, first and foremost, an extraordinary archive of emails, texts, and personal journal entries that gave the public an unprecedented look at how OpenAI was built. Whatever you think of the verdict, that historical record shows the sausage-making process included ambition, backstabbing, and self-enrichment. But outside the courthouse, there have been protesters wearing Stop AI t-shirts, reminding anybody who'll listen that these billionaires who claim to be most interested in the benefit of humanity have been at the forefront of developing AI that's been reshaping our lives, often in negative ways, and spending big money to fend off any meaningful regulation while doing it.
10: KQED's Rachel Miro, thanks so much.
11: Thank you.
9: It is the time of year when more than 1 million Muslims from around the world travel to Mecca in Saudi Arabia. The trip, called Hajj, is the most sacred pilgrimage in the Islamic religion. Muslim-majority Pakistan sends one of the biggest groups globally for this yearly pilgrimage, and its government has been preparing them for months. But as Betsy Joles reports from Islamabad, the ongoing war in the Middle East has added a level of uncertainty to the process.
14: At a government site on the outskirts of Pakistan's capital, dozens of pilgrims gather in an auditorium. They're listening to a Hajj trainer, whose job is to help prepare them for the multi-day journey that begins later this month. Among other rituals, it has pilgrims traveling between key sites around Mecca and circling the Kaaba, Islam's holiest site. Pilgrims here come from areas around Pakistan, from major cities to remote villages. This is the last information session they'll attend before they fly to Saudi Arabia. They've learned everything from airport etiquette to tips for avoiding heat stroke. Some people here have never traveled abroad at all before, so many logistics are new to them.
15: How to take a boarding pass, how to manage your luggage, how to use the custom check-in point.
14: Junaid Ali works for the reservation and ticketing department at Pakistan National Airlines. He sits behind a busy counter as pilgrims gather to collect the documents they need. Uniformed Pakistan Boy Scouts are among the volunteers here. They hand out plastic packets with plane tickets and other paperwork for those traveling through the government's Hajj program. There are other firsts for some travelers, like opening a bank account needed to pay for the trip. Pakistan's massive informal economy means a lot of people are accustomed to operating in cash. Abdul Qadir from Allied Bank says the pilgrimage brings some of them formally into the fold.
16: They say, open my account, I'm going to Hajj.
14: Hajj holds major significance in Pakistan, When pilgrims return from it, they're greeted at airports by crowds who put garlands on their necks and shower them with rose petals. Qazi Sami Ur Rahman, Hajj director for Islamabad, explains the belief.
17: You cannot go for Hajj unless the God has invited you.
14: For many in Pakistan, Hajj is a once-in-a-lifetime opportunity that requires years of careful saving. It can cost $4,000 or more. And this year, the U.S.-Israeli war with Iran has ratcheted up travel prices around the world, causing some stress among pilgrims, says Nasir Khan, a retired school teacher. He sits in a crowded waiting area in the Haji camp. Some people were saying that they will demand higher prices, he says. Saudi Arabia was directly affected by the war in its early weeks when it was hit by Iranian drones and missiles. That fighting caused disruptions to flights throughout the Gulf region. And air traffic from the Middle East to some major airports is still less than normal. That hasn't deterred 32-year-old Arsha Kanwal from Rawalpindi.
18: Travel ki uncertainty to no doubt hai.
14: No doubt there's travel uncertainty, she says. For example, flights might get canceled. But she has faith, she says, and that translates to hope that God will take care of the rest. For NPR News, I'm Betsy Joles in Islamabad.
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7: 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Chrissy Barker from our events team. I'm Steve Chiatakis. Chrissy, so here we are. Well, just a few more minutes until 2 o'clock. We've got Marketplace coming right up.
8: Yeah, and Steve, I just wanted to say, just to anybody out there who's listening right now who's ever been to one of our events, this is your signal. 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I've been at hundreds of our events
7: over the years. Yes, you have.
8: Wearing a lanyard. 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
7: That's what we ask. 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And that's a big number. That's
8: 70%. 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
7: That's the vast majority of the money we get. Obviously, we get some from development and we get some, you know, through grants and things like that. What we don't get is federal money. We don't get that anymore because we lost that last year in the rescission process from Congress, $1.3 million per year that cost us. And again, the fact that you step up and you help us to keep what we're doing strong and healthy, that's so important to us. KCRW.com/give. We will continue to update you on the fire in Simi Valley right now, the Sandy Fire at more than 700 acres. We have one home destroyed in that area. This is areas, what I think, I believe it's north of the 118. And so if you're in that area, there are also evacuation orders as well. Thousands of people being ordered to evacuate in that area. So we'll keep you updated on that story. And we're also keeping tabs on the situation in San Diego after a mass shooting event happened at an Islamic center there, where at least three people have died, according to police. And we are getting updates on that throughout the afternoon. We'll keep you updated on that. We've got the news from the global economy and marketplace in about a minute and a half, Chrissy. And I see stocks are mixed, although the NASDAQ was down today, but the Dow was up. So we'll get I guess the swing music is what you get at Marketplace. You know, So that's what we have. We'll have that for you coming up. How important is it to have that information for you? And what we do, kcrw.com/give. 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It's an easy trip to the internet, right, Chrissy?
8: Oh, yeah. It's just kcrw.com/give. You can do it now. 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
7: Yes, absolutely. And it takes all of a minute and a half. 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
21: In Los Angeles, I'm Kai Rizdahl. It is Monday today. This one is the 18th day of May. Good as it always is to have you along, everybody. Our dollar discussion in just a minute, but retail earnings are the macroeconomic metric of the week. We are going to get, in no particular order, Walmart, Target, TJ Maxx, Home Depot, Lowe's, and a bunch of others telling us how their first quarters went. As you know, the markets have been on a tear, and investors are pretty pleased, but consumers, in addition to their usual crankiness, are actually showing some signs of economic strain. So Marketplace's Kristen Schwab gets us going today with what those earnings calls might be able to tell us.
22: There's been a phrase economists, analysts, and companies have used to describe consumers month after month, and at this point, year after year.
23: Resilient, but still choiceful.
22: Mari Shore is a retail analyst at Columbia Threadneedle Investments.
23: And I think that those words are still going to be used to describe the consumer.
22: She says, big picture, consumers are still spending, but look closer, and it's mostly just the more moneyed Americans keeping retail sales strong.
23: So when we look at the high-level economic data, a lot of that is reflecting strength at the high end and not necessarily across the income spectrum.
22: It's why even a stellar earnings season doesn't necessarily equal a strong consumer economy. Sonia Lipinski is a managing director of the retail practice at Alex Partners.
24: When we say they're still spending, it's a pretty macro view that I think gets blended across a lot of things and kind of just suppresses some noise.
22: The noise is where the real information is right now. What will companies say about the spending categories people are pulling back on? What types of stores are consumers shopping at?
24: If consumers are really stretched, they're going to buy the necessities and they're going to go where they think they can get the best deal.
22: But these first quarter earnings might not give us the full economic picture. It covers some time before the war started, and it includes tax season. Returns this year were, on average, 10% higher. It's why Mark Zandi, chief economist at Moody's Analytics, will pay attention to what retailers say about future pricing.
0: you know, what kind of pricing power retailers have? Again, can they pass through? Are they passing through?
22: As in passing through higher costs if companies think consumers can handle paying more. Because he says from ongoing inflation to higher borrowing rates to gas prices, lower income consumers might not have much more room to keep spending.
0: I mean, they're hanging tough. They're hanging in there. Those tax cuts really bought them some time, but they're running out of time.
22: Zandi says if the economy keeps on the path it's on, we could see a shift from consumers in the coming months or even weeks. I'm Kristen Schwab for Marketplace.
21: Wall Street today, a funny thing happened on the way to the close. Stocks were down, oil was up, bond yields were up, and then the White House got interested. President Trump put off his new threatened attacks on Iran. Wasn't enough to turn things around, but he did stop the slide. We will have the details when we do the numbers.

0: The U.S. dollar is the overwhelmingly dominant global reserve currency. More than half of the foreign currency reserves sitting in central banks around the world are in U.S. dollars. It is just really hard to overstate the role that the dollar plays in the global economy. But why? The more history aware among you will, of course, think of the financial system that was built in large part by the United States after the Second World War. And you're right, it is part history, but it's also part policy and part, stay with me now, the philosophy of money. And that gets me to Brendan Greeley. He's a financial journalist turned academic who's out with a new book called The Almighty Dollar, 500 Years of the World's Most Powerful Money. Brendan Greeley, welcome to the program. Good to have you on.
1: Good to be here.
0: With the understanding that you just wrote a 350-ish page book about the question that I'm about to ask you, I kind of have to start with, what is a dollar?
1: That's actually a really good question to start with. When we take economics in college, what we're taught is that money used to be gold, and then it was paper that represented the gold, and now it's just a social convention because the gold is gone. That has always felt like a cop-out to me. And it's odd to me that macroeconomists, who are very hard-nosed analysts of data, will say when it comes to the question of money, I don't know, man, it just kind of works. I can define for you what a dollar is. Okay. It is a deposit in a commercial bank. That's how almost all of our dollars are made. When a bank gives you a loan, it is marking up your deposits with brand new dollars. It did not get those dollars from the Fed. Nobody arrived with a briefcase of $100 bills to hand over to the bank to hand to you. They marked it up on their balance sheet. What they get in return, because they're not giving you that for nothing, is what they think of as an asset. That's your mortgage. You will pay them back over time. So that's all that a dollar is. It is credit that is generated when you borrow from an American bank. That's how it works right now.
0: Student of history, though, I consider myself, I did learn through this book in the opening pages, actually, that there were dollars before there was America. And then, in fact, America didn't invent the dollar. That said, the U.S. dollar now is the dollar. And I guess in some radio interview appropriate length, how did the dollar become what it has become?
1: We tend to think of global currencies as coming from great empires, and it's a very simple equation, powerful country, powerful currency. I don't think that's actually how it works. After the Second World War, yes, absolutely, America was the only sort of remaining functioning industrialized economy. But to understand why American bank dollars had value, we have to go back a little farther. We had banking panics every 15 years or so in the 19th century. After each one of these banking panics, we end up with regulation, having a comptroller of the currency, making sure banknotes are backed one-to-one with treasuries. So now when we get to the 50s and 60s, what starts to happen is countries in the rest of the world, and particularly foreign banks working with each other in the city of London, start to see American bank deposits, these absolutely secure things that now have federal deposit insurance, as having value outside of the country. And so we refer to this now as the euro dollar system, which is a really complicated way of saying these are offshore dollars that are being used by foreign banks. Then they innovate on top of that. And this is how the dollar became the global currency. Foreign banks make up their own dollar deposits. They're making loans to foreigners outside of our own shores. They're making those loans in brand new dollars that those banks created. There are about $14 trillion in offshore brand new dollars created by foreign banks. To give you a sense of scale, there are only $19 trillion created by the Federal Reserve and American banks. They're within the same ballpark. That's the global dollar system.
0: You are not doing anything to reassure me or anybody listening to this that our money is a real thing. I mean, honestly, right?
1: It is. Well, okay. If you tell me that money is just a social convention, my answer is, well, yeah, but so's the bond market and so is your mortgage, right? These are all acts of finance. Yeah. These are all promises that sit on bank ledgers. They are very real. We can analyze them. We can measure them.
0: But I can't touch it. I can't feel it. I can't pull it out of my wallet, you know?
1: Well, no, you can't. But the thing is, this question of sort of virtual money is very old. any historic market that you look at, and I will not make you look at all of them me in this radio interview, you end up finding a lot of the same things. Colonial bars, for example, if you look at the ledger on a colonial pub, what you see is people owe money to the pub, and they will owe money to the pub for 6 months, a year. Then they'll take the money they owe to the pub and use it to pay each other. So I could pay off your bar debt. And in doing so, I'm paying you. We can see these transfers on that ledger. That starts to look a lot like a bank. So this idea that money is something you can't touch and that's weird now, I don't think is correct. I think money was often in the past something you couldn't touch. It's just that people in the past sort of understood this a lot better than we do now.
2: I'm going to flip to the back of the book, and you know, it's got those bullet points, and this is the greatest book ever on anything, you know, in this ambition, groundbreaking history, blah, blah, blah. Talking about the origins
1: of our money.
2: Well, no, you're right. Sorry. Brendan Gurley makes a new argument about the origins of our money and the people and nations who have surrendered to it, which gets me to the dollar dominance of the global economy today. And I guess I want a value judgment from you. Is that a good thing? Is that a good thing for America? Is it a good thing for the world?
1: I think it can be a good thing and it could have been a good thing, but we have to be aware of it and understand what it means. So we figured out in the 80s in America that we could borrow on global markets and that there was absolutely no visible bottom to the amount of money that we could borrow in global markets.
2: And it still sort of seems like that, right? I mean, look, the national debt, you know, right? Come on.
1: Yeah. What we're seeing in America is something that looks honestly a lot like the resource curse, except our resources, we can manufacture dollars. Yeah. And what that does is when we look at all the literature on resource curses in other countries, what we find is it breaks down governance because it becomes very easy to just pay off elites with this brand new money that you're getting from the resource. And so I think we can say that's something comparable to what happened in America. It's very easy to just sort of pass tax cuts or pass stimuli without thinking about sort of how we pay for it, because in America, we don't have to think about it.
2: There is a line or a train of thought through parts of this book. You talk about, you know, we have a zillion different kinds of dollars, petrodollars, eurodollars. There's this amazing thing called the Amanda dollar in the epilogue, which I encourage everybody to read about. The thing you point out, though, is that all of these dollars don't serve everybody equally, which seems to me to be a problem.
1: Yeah, there's an old theory about coins which says that there's big money and little money. They work very differently. Big money is large value coins that are sort of used by merchants and the wealthy and for international trade. Small money is used for retail purchases of just wheat and beer and bread. I think that carries over to now as well. It is much cheaper for the bank to produce big loans, to take big deposits, to make big transfers, than it is to make lots and lots of little loans, little transfers, little deposits. And for that reason, the American banking system favors large depositors, large borrowers. If you are not, then your money is poorer quality in America. You have to pay for transfers to, you know, move small amounts of money from one bank to another. If we can understand that money isn't magic, that it's not all just fiat, then we can start to look at how it's produced, for whom it's produced, and who gets the high quality money and who gets the poor quality money. And I think we don't take seriously enough the problem of small depositors and people outside of the banking system in America.
2: There is a series of questions here I could ask you about the dollar as the global reserve currency, exorbitant privilege, strong dollar, all that. I'm not gonna. What I am gonna ask you, though, is whether you think the global economy would be what it is today without the dollar.
1: Oh, God, that's a question I haven't encountered before that I'll actually have to think about.
2: You're welcome.
1: I think that the dollar system enabled rapid globalization in a way that we hadn't seen before. You know, the oldest problem in finance is how do you pay someone in another country in another currency? Very difficult to solve this. You have lots of banks and lots of companies with access to American dollars, deposits in American banks, and sort of brand new dollar loans from those banks in the City of London. That creates this vast pool of what we call liquid dollars that can very easily move back and forth. And I don't think that global trade would have grown as quickly as it did at the end of the 20th century without that pool.
2: It is a book called The Almighty Dollar, 500 Years of the World's Most Powerful Money. Brendan Greeley wrote it. Used to be a journalist covering, among other things, the Federal Reserve. Now he's back in academia. Brendan, thanks a lot. I really enjoyed it.
1: Thank you.

0: Coming up.
1: You know what's worth a lot of money? Tools that mean companies don't have to hire so many cyber techs.
0: I mean, great, unless you're a cyber tech. But first, let's do the numbers. Dow Industrial is up 159 today, a third of 1%, 49,686. The NASDAQ went the other way, subtracted 134 points, about a half percent, 26,090. The S&P 500 down 5 points, just under a tenth of 1%, ended things at 74.3. So, retailers, where we started, Walmart rang up 1.4% today. Target collected 1.5%. TJX, which is the parent of TJ Maxx, founded 1.9%. Home Depot up about 0.75%. Hey, where has Warren Buffett been putting his money? His company, Berkshire Hathaway. Yes, I know Buffett's retired, but work with me here. Berkshire Hathaway reports it's invested more than $2.5 billion in Delta Airlines and upped its stake in Google's parent Alphabet, both of which today basically unchanged. Bonds up, yield on the 10-year T-note down 4.58%. You're listening to Marketplace.
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0: This is Marketplace. I'm Kai Rizdahl. If it seems like we've been talking about housing a lot lately, I mean, it's because we have biggest asset most people own and all that. We are supposed to be right now smack in peak home buying season, a huge time not only for buyers and sellers, but agents and lenders and the many, many people whose livelihoods depend on people fixing up and furnishing the homes that they have just bought. This is overall a light week data-wise, housing excepted. 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Spoiler alert, builders are a teensy bit more confident, but still pretty dejected. Marketplace's Carla Javier got back on the phone with some of the realtors she's been talking to hear how things are going in their local markets.
6: Builders' expectations of current sales conditions, sales expectations, and potential buyer traffic ticked up a few points in May after dropping in April, according to the National Home Builders Association. In Bellevue, just across Lake Washington from Seattle, Michael Urbino with Team Foster at Compass says he follows national numbers like these, but it's been a tough market for the builders he works with. There isn't a lot of land to expand into, and material and labor costs are high.
7: All at the same time, the buyers are, I think, finally saying, and they have been saying for a couple of years, that these prices are just getting too high, combined with the high property taxes, high insurance costs, and high interest rates.
6: He says builders are squeezed and are rethinking what they can afford to build, if they can build at all, which may mean smaller projects.
7: Anything that's not out of the ground yet, at this moment, it's likely we're going to be redrawing it for a future economy that maybe is, you know, the prices are lower than where they have been.
6: Over in Miami, Joanna Jimenez of the Opus Group at Compass says most of the transactions her team works on are resales of existing homes. And she's noticed that two different markets are emerging.
8: In neighborhoods where buyers are heavily reliant on financing, we are seeing they are taking longer to make decisions. They're touring more properties. They're very price sensitive. So a lot of those buyers are asking for credits to help offset like the higher borrowing costs.
6: Jimenez says in the other market, where a significant number of the transactions are in cash, buyers are moving much faster. She says it's good to be aware of what's happening across the country, but she's focused on the local picture.
8: What are the cash sales share in your zip code? How many months of inventory do we have? What is the median sales price? Did it go up? Is it going down?
6: Because she says it's these hyper-local numbers that help the most when navigating the market with her buyers and sellers. I'm Carla Javier from Marketplace.

0: There are those who sing the praises of artificial intelligence, of all the incredible things it can or will be able to do. And then there are those who are anticipating all the harm it can do. There's the whole Mythos thing, the latest model from Anthropic, which the company very publicly has declined to release to the public because of worries it could be a super hacking tool in the wrong hands. But even before Mythos, AI was already helping bad guys automate bigger and faster and more sophisticated attacks. FBI data shows cybercrime losses in the United States were up more than 25% last year. Yes, AI is being used to defend cyber systems, but a lot of organizations have been chronically underinvested in security, and industry groups have long pointed to a shortage of people with the skills needed to defend against all that hacking. And to top it all off, as Marketplace's Megan McCarty-Carino reports, a lot of job seekers trying to break into that field are hitting a firewall.
1: Megan Osteen has wanted to work in tech pretty much forever.
2: My dad, he was a software engineer, and I just remember, like, a lot of my childhood, I would sit in his office with him, and he would explain to me what he was doing, like, how it worked.
1: Life sort of got in the way of her plans. She left college when she became a mom and grabbed the work she could, most recently as a behavioral therapist for kids with autism. When her dad died a few years ago, she decided it was time to make a career leap, and she kept hearing cybersecurity was the way to go.
2: Because of the projected job growth and the demand within the field, it seemed promising.
1: She took online courses and in February earned her first cybersecurity certification. She's been looking for jobs, but not finding many opportunities.
2: I'm trying to find ways to keep pushing forward and not get stuck in the mud, but it has been truly very difficult. I just feel like it was false advertisement.
1: Cybersecurity jobs have been the focus of a decades-long workforce development push. Learn to code, but with the urgency of a national security imperative. It spawned a cottage industry of federal and state programs, for-profit boot camps, certifications, and online career coaches like Evan Lutz.
3: The thing that initially gave me rise on social media is that I can speak very quickly with concise ideas.
1: He's not joking.
3: If you want to start your cybersecurity career in 90 days, making $90,000 a year, the first thing you're going to need are certifications. We're going to go with Network
1: Lutz
3: Plus.
1: Quit his job teaching high school math in 2019 to get into cyber and now advises others on his roadmap for success.
3: I've never seen this fail in the U.S. and it works every time.
1: Which at the time was true. Through the early 2020s, Lutz says, demand seemed insatiable. Interest rates were near zero, tech was booming, and workers were in short supply coming out of the pandemic.
3: You could literally have a security plus IT certifications in a month or two and no experience and get a job making $60,000 a year.
1: But workers weren't the only ones who got the message, says Joseph Fuller at Harvard Business School.
4: If you are an innovative company, you're looking out there and saying, you know what's worth a lot of money? Tools that mean companies don't have to hire so many cyber techs because they're hard to get and they're expensive.
1: AI is increasingly taking over the routine tasks that junior workers once handled, like monitoring systems for anomalies and deciding which ones to prioritize for response.
4: And you're going to see that again and again and again.
1: Anywhere, the labor market is signaling high demand. It makes it nearly impossible for workers to plan for a secure future, says Lisa Countryman-Kiros at JVS, a job training nonprofit in the San Francisco Bay Area.
5: There's almost a generation of people for whom the rug has been pulled out from under them.
1: When entry-level IT jobs started drying up, JVS pivoted to cybersecurity training last year. But Countryman Kiros says employers seem to be hiring for senior roles, people with the experience to be the boss of AI. The market is tough for people starting out, and she's not sure if they'll continue the program.
5: We are focused on moving people from poverty to the middle class. And, you know, there have been for decades really a declining number of opportunities that allow you to do that.
1: Job seeker Megan Osteen says she might have to go back to her old job in behavioral therapy while she plans for her next steps.
2: There's a lot of weight on it, financial weight, especially because I am a single mom and I did, you know, pause my career, pause everything in order to pursue this. I want to, you know, prove that I can do it to like my dad, you know, and there's a lot of weight on it.
1: In the meantime, she's putting her skills to practical use. She used AI to build a system that flags job scam phishing messages, which she's been getting a lot of during her search. I'm Megan McCarty-Carino for Marketplace.

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1: This final note on the way out, I don't think we've touched on energy at all today, so there is this. More evidence, if you needed it, which regular listeners to this program do not, that oil trades in a global market. Saw it in the Wall Street Journal today that late last month, the United States was exporting 14.2 million barrels of crude and crude derivatives every single day. As the journal points out, before the president's war with Iran, that was basically one out of every seven barrels consumed on the entire planet. Amir Babawi, Caitlin Ash, John Gordon Noyakar, Steve Mullis, and Stephanie Seek are the Marketplace editing staff. Kelly Silvera is the news director. And I'm Kai Rizdal. We will see you tomorrow, everybody.

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4: The Trump administration is all in on legalizing a psychedelic drug called Ibogaine, and it is a major trip.
5: It was like the ultimate ass kicking. It was miserable, like I was throwing up.
4: It's classified as a Schedule I drug, which means it's illegal on the federal level. But a couple studies show it may be able to treat opioid addiction, and some researchers are hopeful that it can help with PTSD. That's got the attention of President Trump and a certain popular podcaster, which means Ibogaine's having a moment. Today on the show, how the right got into psychedelics and the story of how they're pushing the Trump administration to legalize them. Strap in, we're going on a trip.
6: Live from NPR News in Culver City, California, I'm Dwayne Brown. In New York, the judge overseeing Luigi Mangione's murder trial for the killing of a healthcare executive in 2024 will allow jurors to see some key pieces of evidence, but not everything. From member station WNYC, Samantha Max has the story.
7: When local police arrested Mangione at a McDonald's in Altoona, Pennsylvania, they found a cell phone, a loaded magazine, a passport, and a computer chip in his backpack. Judge Gregory Caro says a jury cannot see those items because police found them through an illegal search. But jurors will be allowed to see a gun, a silencer, and a notebook that officers uncovered later. The judge says that search followed proper protocols. Mangione has pleaded not guilty to state murder and weapons possession charges. He's expected to stand trial in state court this September. For NPR News, I'm Samantha Max in New York.
6: Well, there are several primary elections on tap tomorrow, including in Kentucky. That's where President Trump won in 2024 with more than 60% of the vote. From member station WUKY, Karen Czar tells us Republicans in two races are hoping to win with or without Trump's help.
8: Candidates have clamored for Trump's endorsement, like Andy Barr.
9: I'll always support Trump.
8: Barr got Trump's endorsement over challenger Daniel Cameron for the Kentucky U.S. Senate seat that will be vacated by Mitch McConnell. Trump also endorsed Ed Gowrine in his race for the 4th District congressional seat. Opponent Thomas Massey has become one of Trump's most vocal critics, in particular over the handling of the Epstein files. Still, Massey's ads call on Trump supporters.
10: I agree with President Trump. A whole lot more than I disagree with him.
8: Only registered Republicans and Democrats can vote in Kentucky's state primary races. For NPR News, I'm Karen Czar in Lexington.
6: This is NPR News. There have been protests in various parts of Kenya today as transport workers there went on strike over recent fuel price hikes. NPR's Michael Koloki reports.
11: In the capital, Nairobi, many business premises remained closed as police engaged demonstrators in running battles in some of the city's neighborhoods. Several protesters shouted slogans calling on authorities to bring down fuel prices. Thousands of commuters in different regions were left stranded as many transport operators kept off the roads. Kenya imports nearly all its fuel products from the Middle East, and authorities have previously cited the war in Iran as having had an impact on the country's fuel prices. For NPR News, I'm Michael Koloki in Nairobi.
6: Well, here in Southern California, a fast-moving brush fire just northwest of downtown Los Angeles has damaged at least one home, forcing residents to evacuate this morning. The Sandy Fire in Ventura County quickly spread, now to over 7,000 acres, as fire crews scrambled to keep flames from moving into neighborhoods in Thousand Oaks. Strong winds have been fanning the flames this afternoon as multiple helicopters perform water drops on that fire. On Wall Street, stocks finished mixed as oil prices moved back above $107 a barrel today. The Dow gained 159 points. 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
14: 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I'm

0: It's KCRW President Jennifer Farrow. 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
1: From a West African, Gabonese specifically, root bark from a shrub, and basically it became known as being able to rid opioid addicts, heroin addicts of withdrawal symptoms, you know, in one trip.
2: Ibogaine has now entered the mainstream conversation, with the Trump administration talking about legalizing certain psychedelics. How do we get here?
1: Yeah, I mean, psychedelics have obviously long belonged to the cultural left, the counterculture.
3: We would all like to be able to live an uncluttered life, a simple life, a good life, you know, and like think about moving the whole human race ahead a step.
4: And one of the ways of achieving that being is through drugs.
1: But it seems now there's almost like a counterculture with these sort of, you know, right wing, sort of conservative, mostly Christian, former, you know, special forces fighters, soldiers in the US Army that, you know, suffering from really debilitating conditions from PTSD and TBI. And they've basically figured out that Ibogaine and indeed other psychedelics provides them the relief that conventional medicines don't.
2: Okay, there's been a flurry of activity in this last month around psychedelics, and it had to do with, you know, who I consider the political kingmaker of the moment, and that's Joe Rogan. How is Joe Rogan involved in the policymaking here?
1: I mean, so he's had figures on his podcast since it began, right? Talking about psychedelics.
5: Rick Doblin, who is the head of MAPS, or Multidisciplinary Association for Psychedelic Studies.
1: You know, the original sort of broadcast dude, Aubrey Marcus.
6: What's going on,
5: What's
6: man?
5: Going on in your shirt? What is that? You got a lot going on there.
6: Oh,
5: it's
6: yeah.
5: Like a penguin with shark teeth.
6: This is my homage to Albert Hoffman in the creation of LSD.
5: Oh, wow.
1: All through till today. And he's had the former Texas governor and Trump's first energy secretary, Rick Perry, on his podcast twice, along with a Kentucky lawyer and Ibogaine advocate named Brian Hubbard, who sort of sounds like a Christian Southern revivalist.
7: Every human being has stardust running through their blood. And the movement that Governor Perry and I are leading is one that aims to recognize the reality of that human divinity.
1: And always quotes his favorite passage out of Isaiah.
7: And we will crawl the last mile to deliver good tidings unto the meek, to bind up the brokenhearted, to proclaim liberty to the captives, and the opening of the prison to them that are bound.
1: And so Joe Rogan had, you know, this unlikely duo, you know, on who had both done Ibogaine and are waxing lyrical about the benefits. He had them both on his podcast like 3 weeks before the executive order. And they basically said, look, you know, Joe, we need to make this happen. So Joe texts Donald Trump, and apparently Donald Trump responds almost instantaneously saying, you know, sounds good. Do you want FDA approval?
2: That's all it takes?
1: Allegedly. I mean, you know, they are accelerating the processes. And if you do see, you know, this kind of cast of guys behind Trump, you know, there's a real cast of personalities like perhaps we've never seen before.
2: This all culminates with Joe Rogan actually going to the White House to attend the signing of an executive order about psychedelics. What's in that executive order?
1: Well, I mean, the thing about executive order is it's sort of, you know, shouting into the wind a bit. But there is this money to go into the research side. And, you know, let's not forget, these are Schedule One drugs. You know, ever since Richard Nixon, a fellow Republican, declares

0: war on drugs. And really, this is the biggest green light yet for, you know, potentially multi-billion dollar industry. I mean, it had like five or six prongs. One of the main ones is that now under right to try laws that Trump introduced in his first term to allow basically end of life patients to try experimental drugs, that will be extended to psychedelics so long as the DEA don't kind of try and obstruct that process. There's $50 million for psychedelic research, most of which it seems are going to support state-led initiatives to investigate Ibogaine and allow a sort of US first human trial. And also, it's accelerating the path to a potential approval for psychedelic drugs. And a week after, three candidates that had just submitted their data got sort of fast-tracked, you know, potential approval. So, you know, their applications would be considered more quickly. So that would open the floodgates more widely to research.
1: Do you expect the FDA to say, this is great, go ahead, use psychedelic drugs? They will help you. Like, what can we expect from regulators on this?
0: Yeah, I think that it's quite likely, really, within this presidency, to, you know, to see several, you know, psychedelic drugs approved now, which is, you know, a huge development, really. I mean, Joe Biden, there was talk about him setting up a federal task force and helping stuff along there. And, you know, he didn't seem to put any political will behind it. So, you know, Trump has really kind of seized the mantle here, and he's sort of surfing the zeitgeist as he weirdly seems to be able to on, you know, certain topics, all the while sort of outraging and, you know, provoking us along the way.
1: There does seem to be some dissonance here, though. I mean, you mentioned Nixon before. The GOP traditionally was all about the war on drugs.
2: America's public enemy number one in the United States is drug abuse.
1: They are bombing boats in South America over drugs. What is up with this switch up?
0: Yeah, I mean, cocaine use in the US is actually going down quite significantly. So the whole thing with, you know, bombing these fishermen boats is just, you know, crazy and completely illegal. But, you know, it is a geopolitical tool. I don't think they really care about kind of minimal cocaine imports. They wanted regime change in Venezuela. And, you know, for decades, drugs, the specter of drugs has been a useful straw man to get involved in Latin America. There's a lot of dissonance. I think that, you know, broadly, though, we're seeing the war on drugs coming to an end little by little, even despite the rhetoric here and there. And, you know, I think this is a significant threshold moment. Trump's always been kind of outside the Republican Party sort of establishment to some extent, you know, compared to some other figures, previous presidents. It's not like it's been some sort of like topsy-turvy, you know, issue. The Democrats, when they've come in, there's been piecemeal, you know, changes. You know, I mean, Joe Biden himself introduced the laws when he was a senator, you know, to make the punishments for crack cocaine, which is obviously more likely used by people of color.
3: If you have a piece of crack cocaine no bigger than this quarter that I'm holding in my hand, $0.25, we passed a law through the leadership of Senator Thurman and myself and others, a law that says if you're caught with that, you go to jail for 5 years.
0: You know, the penalty is like 30 times more stringent than for powder cocaine, which is used more often than, you know, white people. So I think that it's been a bipartisan issue, really, the war on drugs.
1: Do we know who's using psychedelics? You mentioned that demographic breakdown. Do we have any idea about this class of drugs?
0: I think, you know, the interesting thing with psychedelics now, as opposed to maybe 10, 15 years ago, is that sort of, you know, they've crossed the political divide. I think that, you know, a lot of people from unexpected segments of society are getting turned on because, you know, they are seeing, you know, broadly the benefits, even while there are serious risks, especially with Ibogaine.
1: Mm. So there was only one drug named in that executive order, and it was Ibogaine. Why?
0: the veterans, you know, these stories from veterans about the transformative effects of Ibogaine have been really difficult to refute politically. 22 veterans on average are committing suicide in the US every day. And Trump in the Oval Office, when he signed the order, said,
4: since 9/11, we've lost over 21 times more veteran lives to suicide than on the battlefields.
0: There's so many congressmen and senators who are veterans themselves. There was a study from Stanford a couple of years ago that looked at 30 ex-special forces and, you know, found that a dose of Ibogaine reduced all of their traumatic brain injury significantly. But, you know, we shouldn't be under any illusions. This is a seriously potent and dangerous psychedelic when, you know, used improperly. And there's been a whole spate of deaths. Indeed, the deaths are probably underreported because the drug sort of disrupts the QT interval in the heart and can lead, you know, in some cases to, fatal cardiac arrest.

0: Coming up, we sit in the passenger seat for an Ibogaine trip.
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3: President Donald Trump has moved to dismiss his own $10 billion lawsuit against the IRS. The president filed it earlier this year after his tax returns were leaked, but Democrats have accused him of using the suit to create a slush fund to enrich the administration's allies. More on the president's reversal coming up on 89.9 KCRW.
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0: Maitha, you've taken Ibogaine. What led you to that moment?
7: So, you know, I don't think I'd necessarily do it again.
0: Oh.
7: I mean, it was a different period in my life, I guess. Like, doing it for journalism in a way, right? It was 4 years ago. I guess there was an element of curiosity, and I figured it could make for quite a compelling story. It was, at the time, like, more professional Ibogaine clinics were opening up, and, you know, I had like a source for another story who was just opening a clinic. So he reached out to me, and at the time I hadn't really heard anything about it. And he was telling me that it can, yeah, wipe out addiction, and for people having, you know, crazy withdrawal symptoms, right? Like, if they don't take their opioid, they're like keeling over, they're super sick. And he was just sort of telling me that the kind of miraculous effects of it. And yeah, I wanted to see it for myself, and I was curious to experience it for myself. So I go down to this clinic in Cancun. The doctor comes in and he gives me like 9 capsules of this, you know, root bark extract, and gives a long spiel about how lucky we are and, you know, what an amazing journey we're going to have. And really, it was a, you know, a kind of white knuckle ride. Like, it's intensely dissociative. So I had all sorts of kind of fantastical visions. And yeah, I think the key thing for me was, like, not to sound too woo, but it really, like, connected me to, like, my parents and the gift of life, really. And so, yeah, luckily I was able to convey that to my father before he passed away. So,
0: wow.
7: You know, but the crazy thing is that a guy who arrived on my penultimate day, and he was like, you know, he just relapsed after a few years clean. But yeah, he dies after his Ibogaine trip at the same clinic. So, I mean, that's part of the reason I might not do it again, right?
0: How long was your trip?
7: It's like 12 hours, and, you know, you're fully, like, wired up. Like, I had the IV in, like, heart rate monitor, like, on my chest and my fingers. I mean, I think they actually gave me a relatively mild dose. I think they actually were, in some ways, like, risk averse, although, you know, not so much that they couldn't avoid a death shortly after their opening. But yeah, then it kind of, you know, winds down, but you literally can't stand up for like 3 or 4 hours. They call it like on the floor.
0: Oh my, okay. So what is Ibogaine then? You know, I've heard of magic mushrooms. They're mushrooms. What is Ibogaine? Where does that come from?
7: So, I mean, originally there's a whole tradition around its use in Gabon. There's, you know, a religion, Bwiti, that, you know, is hundreds of years old. I mean, exactly how old is unclear. I think they only do like one big like iboga trip. It's like a coming of age ritual in the beginning of someone's life. And then after that, you know, they don't take such a huge dose again. And then in the early 20th century, French chemists were researching a depression drug. And yeah, they extracted ibogaine. And yeah, decades later, Howard Lotsoff takes ibogaine by accident, basically. He was a heroin addict and in New York and realizes that he has no withdrawal symptoms. And then so he sets about on this crusade, a decades-long crusade, to get ibogaine to addicts.
0: So there's a lot of talk about ibogaine, in particular when it comes to mental health. Do we know that it helps with mental health issues?
7: Well, the research is in its early days. It really is. There's been a few observational studies, mostly for PTSD and traumatic brain injury. And obviously you've got this, you know, long and storied use in Gabon. So yeah, it's difficult to say from a scientific perspective with much certainty. Obviously, this administration are putting a lot of onus on kind of stories, right? Like, if they say it works, it must work. But yeah, clearly it needs, you know, a huge amount more research, but it's difficult because it's been in Schedule 1. And, you know, the other psychedelics have maybe found, you know, simpler passage towards, you know, getting approvals for studies, but even ibogaine, you know, has been repeatedly blocked because of these cardiac risks that I mentioned.
0: I was reading up on ibogaine and I saw that it's kind of behind other psychedelics when it comes to solid research. Why is that?
7: Well, basically, I guess when Howard Lotsoff was trying to, you know, get it through in the 80s, there were deaths happening in the underground, and so they didn't get the approvals. And, you know, because the sort of people that really want to do ibogaine are, you know, people suffering from some of the most extreme afflictions possible, so they're coming into it in quite a fragile state quite often. And I guess, you know, to ensure the study, it also might be quite expensive. You know, this is a perilous but promising drug, and we had decades of the war on drugs and stigmatization, and obviously some of the you know, the scare stories, let's say, about LSD, for example, are and were true. Right? Like, if you do a huge amount of LSD, it might send you crazy or unearth, you know, craziness that you've got lurking inside of you. So, you know, this isn't for the faint-hearted and should be done in a, you know, sensible fashion. And we don't really have any sort of, you know, prevailing or kind of guiding wisdom really in society. So, you know, it has kind of been the blind leading the blind, and it seems like their efforts are finally, you know, seeing some success.
0: What have ibogaine advocates told you about the drug and what it's done for them?
7: I mean, several people behind Trump when he made the announcement, who he got them to share their stories.
8: It fixed my demonic relationship with alcohol. It saved my life, and then it saved my wife. So every day is a blessing.
9: This treatment saved my life as well, and so many fellow veterans. Helped me get off opiates, stop using a nerve stimulator I hadn't planted, sleep for the first time in over 10 years.
10: It absolutely changed my life for the better. I went through a lot of the programs that the veterans are going through, and I always kind of felt like I was a victim coming out of the program. When I came out of this, I felt like I had gotten my life back. That was 5 years ago.
0: Not too long ago, I was in physical therapy and I would get dry needling through it. That's when they take the needle, put it in the muscle, jiggle it around. And I would always joke with my physical therapist, oh my gosh, this is going to be the thing that fixes me. This is going to fix all of my problems. Everything's going to be better. This is going to be the thing that like fixes me. And I think people are seeking that from psychedelics. Is this the solution for a lot of people? Is this the thing that's going to fix them?
7: I mean, I'm not seeking to be any sort of psychedelic Pied Piper. And clearly there's a huge placebo effect, like across the board, like with any sort of drug. I think, though, as I said, these veteran stories are very difficult to refute when they've tried every possible treatment option and found no relief. And then they've done this and it has indeed given them relief. But, you know, for many other people, they don't necessarily find lasting relief. I interviewed this one lady for The Guardian a couple of years ago who has, you know, a serious form of anorexia. And one MDMA trip, she said, had given her a 10-year remission, but then she since relapsed. And although she regularly does psychedelic therapy, she's still suffering from anorexia, you know. So this isn't a panacea, but there's a lot we don't know. And actually, I think that psychedelics are kind of a portal into some sort of spirit realm. People report these visions of like entities, sometimes, you know, seemingly demonic or with some sort of malevolent intent. And if you do kind of listen to the indigenous thought leaders, you know, about what they think all of that represents, it really does boggle the mind. So I think that there's a lot, you know, we can learn in the West from, you know, indigenous understandings of psychedelics, you know, to ensure, you know, we don't have a bad trip.
0: If the Trump administration actually legalizes Ibogaine, there may be more trips ahead. Maitha Busby is a journalist covering drug policy. This episode was produced by Kelly Wessinger with an assist from Danielle Hewitt. It was edited by Miranda Kennedy along with Jolie Myers, fact-checked by Gabriel Dunatov, and engineered by David Tatasciore and Bridger Dunnigan. I'm Jonquilin Hill, and this is Today Explained.

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2: 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We're at 3 o'clock. We've got news from NPR and All Things Considered through the next hour. We're keeping tabs on several different things. I will tell you we have a fire, an active fire right now, wildfire in the Simi Valley area near the 118 freeway. We're talking some homes, at least one home destroyed. More than 700 acres, according to fire officials. The Sandy Fire continues to spread with winds coming in from the northeast, anywhere between 10 and 20 miles an hour. So we're keeping close eyes on that one and evacuation orders as well. According to the New York Times, anyway, saying thousands of people have been ordered to evacuate. So we'll keep you updated on that. And the situation in San Diego as well, at that Islamic Center in San Diego, where several people, the number right now of people who have died varies, and we'll give you the latest coming up right here on 89.9 KCRW. 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
1: Live from NPR News in Washington, I'm Libby Casey. President Trump says he will hold off on a planned military attack on Iran that he previously scheduled for tomorrow. He says leaders from Qatar, Saudi Arabia, and the UAE asked him to hold off because they believe a deal will be reached between the U.S. and Iran. NPR's Deepa Shivaram reports.
3: Trump posted on social media Sunday a warning to Iran that the clock was ticking and they better move fast or, quote, there won't be anything left of them. Now, though, Trump says there won't be a scheduled attack on Iran tomorrow, but he has informed military leaders to prepare to move forward with an attack, in his words, on a moment's notice if a deal isn't reached. Trump continues to be emphatic that any deal reached will ensure Iran does not have a nuclear weapon. The war with Iran has lasted weeks longer than Trump had originally predicted, and it's damaging Trump's approval ratings, even in his own party. Deepa Shivaram, NPR News, The White House.
1: Cuba's president says U.S. military action in the country would result in a bloodbath. NPR's Ada Peralta says this comes after a media report that Cuba was buying military drones.
4: Over the weekend, the news site Axios cited an unnamed senior U.S. official saying Cuba had acquired more than 300 military drones and was exploring the possibility of using them against the U.S. Cuba did not deny the existence of drones. It says it doesn't pose a threat to the United States, but that it has the right to defend itself. Cuban President Miguel Díaz-Canel said U.S. threats already constitute an international crime. He added, quote, should the U.S. take military action, it will provoke a bloodbath of incalculable consequences. President Trump has threatened military action against Cuba for months, saying the leadership there has to make fundamental changes to avoid it. Ada Peralta, NPR News, Mexico City.
1: The Supreme Court has avoided taking up another major legal fight over the Federal Voting Rights Act. As NPR's Hansi Lo Wang reports, the move comes after the court's conservative supermajority weakened the law's protections against racial discrimination in redistricting.
5: For decades, what's known as the Voting Rights Act Section 2 has been mainly enforced as a result of lawsuits brought by voters and advocacy groups. They've challenged hundreds of maps of voting districts and other election-related procedures with claims that they discriminate against voters of color. But in redistricting cases out of Mississippi and North Dakota, Republican officials have raised a novel argument. They argue that under Section 2, private groups and individuals do not have a right to sue. Only the U.S. Attorney General does. The Supreme Court, however, has decided not to take up that legal question for now. Instead, it's ordering lower courts to reconsider Mississippi and North Dakota's legislative districts in light of last month's ruling that put new limits on Voting Rights Act protections against racial discrimination. Anzi Luong, NPR News.
1: Lawmakers in South Carolina are debating legislation that could redraw congressional districts in favor of Republicans and give them an additional U.S. House seat in the November elections. This is NPR News in Washington.
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2: 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Today only, there's an additional $10,000 on the line. 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
0: I do.
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8: Absolutely. 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And I'm also doing that while protecting this valuable resource for those in our community that might not be able to give right now. 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That'll be a $20,000 day for us with this $10,000 match. Won't you make it happen right now at kcrw.com/give?
2: I had no idea there would be math. No, I'm kidding. That's a joke. There's always math involved here.
8: Let's go light. It's not everyone's strong suit.
2: Chevy Chase, back on SNL, he played Gerald Ford many, many years ago, and it was one of his skits when he was in the debate. He was playing Gerald Ford. I had no idea there would be math.
8: There you go. Yeah.
2: Okay. All right. That, of course, was eons ago. 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Here's why we say that. You know, this is an organization in the midst of so many others, and so many other platforms, by the way, that where people can just pretty much throw out whatever they want and say it with authority and say, hey, look, this is what's going on. This is what I think, or this is the news. This is what we are throwing out there with all kinds of authority. No, we go through it with a fine-tooth comb. We make sure that it's checked and double-checked and accurate, and that's what's very important. It costs money to do that. And if that's of value to you, protect what you trust right now at kcrw.com/give.
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2: Wasn't he just here, by the way?
8: He was. And actually,
2: I mean, he's here with that.
8: Well, yes, that's him. He was here at KCRW in our studios here in Santa Monica. It's some of the, you know, pre-recorded sessions that you might see on YouTube or hear on Where He Becomes Eclectic or elsewhere in our music program, those really do happen right here. And the beautiful thing is we're able to invite our VIP donors to be a part of those special occasions. So $100 a month makes you a VIP here, and that's just a small sampling of the very special occasions we can invite you in on behind the scenes to be part of these live tapings. And it's a really beautiful session if you want to go check it out. He sings with Jacob Lusk, who's of Gabriel's, and Moby told the audience while he was here that he actually discovered Jacob while listening in his car to KCRW.
2: Wow.
8: He pulled over. He
10: I
8: was like,
10: know that.
8: Who
10: wow.
8: is this singing? And it was Gabriel's. The group was on Where He Becomes Eclectic, and he reached out to Jacob directly because of KCRW. He thanked us while he was here for being his A&R department. So that is something else you're making happen. Again, we invite you to become maybe a $5,000 champion. You could come to these special occasions. $100 a month makes you a VIP here, but any amount is enabling this artistic community that KCRW is, not just the news and information, but a place for art to grow and for discovery. And that, I think, is something worth donating for at kcrw.com/give.
2: Yeah, I mean, and that's the thing. It's about community. It's about, you know, what is it? Where do you fit into all of this? And, you know, it could be, I'm just going to listen. I think it's free for everybody, and that's fine. And it is. We're here free. 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We're keeping an eye on what's going on in Simi Valley. 700 acre plus fire right now, the Sandy Fire, where thousands of evacuation orders going out in that area. We're also watching San Diego, where we had that Islamic Center mass shooting where three people at the center were killed. This is according to CBS and New York Times and other places, Los Angeles Times, and two others, the suspects, two others are dead as well. So a total of five people in San Diego. Updates throughout the afternoon right here on 89.9 KCRW and KCRW.com. 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
11: This is All Things Considered from NPR News. I'm Juana Summers.
12: And I'm Scott Detrow. President Trump is walking away from his lawsuit against the IRS over the leak of his tax returns years ago. The Justice Department says Trump is getting no direct financial payment to end the case. Instead, he plans to compensate other people who claim that they are the victims of weaponization to the tune of nearly $1.8 billion. Now, ethics experts are calling the deal a way to reward the president's allies with few guardrails. NPR's Kerry Johnson is here now to talk about this. Hey, Kerry.
13: Hey, Scott.
12: You've been following this lawsuit for a while now. What changed today?
13: The president sued the IRS early this year for $10 billion. Even though the leak of his tax returns happened in 2019 by a federal contractor during Trump's first term, and Trump had also made legal claims over the FBI search of his Mar-a-Lago resort, legal experts could not find any other instance when a president filed a lawsuit against his own administration. And even Donald Trump seemed surprised by the turn of events at a rally.
14: And they do say that, you know, it's never been a case like this. Donald Trump sues the United States of America. Donald Trump becomes president, and now Donald Trump has to settle the suit.
13: A few weeks ago, the judge overseeing this IRS case, Kathleen Williams, started asking questions about the issue and wondering if it was a true controversy that belonged in federal court because Trump's on both sides of the dispute. She asked for court papers from both sides of the case that were due this week, and instead of responding to the judge, Trump's lawyers today filed a notice to dismiss the lawsuit. In the document, they say there's no role for this judge to play moving forward.
12: Tell me about the terms of the settlement.
13: This arrangement is pretty unusual, too. The Justice Department says it's creating an anti-weaponization fund for $1.776 billion. That's 1776 after the country's founding. And that fund is going to consider claims from folks who say they suffered weaponization and lawfare. That could include people who attacked the U.S. Capitol on January 6, 2021, including defendants who beat up the police that day. This money is taxpayer money. It's not clear the identities of people who win money from this fund will ever be reported to the public. And the acting attorney general now is Todd Blanche, the president's former personal lawyer. He said in a statement, the machinery of government should never be weaponized against any American, and DOJ is going to right the wrongs that were done. Presumably when Democrats were in the White House, Blanche is going to be the one to appoint the people who oversee this new weaponization fund.
12: So as far as the Trump administration, which again has control over all sides of this, is concerned, the case is over. Is anyone pushing back on that idea?
13: Almost 100 Democrats in Congress are now trying to intervene in that Florida IRS case. Matt Platkin is their lawyer. He says the lawsuit had no merit. The statute of limitations had long expired, and it had a lot of other legal problems, too.
10: We have never seen a president sue himself for billions of dollars to compensate himself for harms that he alleges happened to himself in a personal capacity, and then go ahead and settle the case for billions of dollars of your money, of taxpayer dollars, without even bothering to justify it to a court.
13: Ethics watchdogs are furious. Donald Sherman at the Citizens for Responsibility and Ethics in Washington says this is one of the single most corrupt acts in American history. Former Justice Department lawyers tell me the current leadership at DOJ is simply trying to curry favor with the president. And others are calling on every member of Congress to say how they would come down on how this taxpayer money is going to be spent. But it's not clear what role the judge in Florida has to play here moving forward.
12: Given all this, how's the administration justified this idea of this compensation fund?
13: The administration says something similar happened during the Obama years. Back then, DOJ set up a fund to pay people who alleged racism by the federal government over decades. I reached out to former DOJ lawyers who said, actually, this weaponization fund is unprecedented. A judge in that earlier case involving the Obama funds did sign off on the settlement. Here, Congress has the power of the purse. The former DOJ lawyer told me lawmakers never intended money from this taxpayer pot would be used in this way. The question now is whether anyone, aside from members of Congress, can stop this from happening.
12: NPR's Carrie Johnson, thank you so much.
13: Thanks for having me.
11: A workplace safety board in California will vote Thursday on whether the state should ban a popular material for kitchen and bathroom countertops. It's a manufactured material made of quartz. So-called quartz countertops have been cut and polished by hundreds of workers in California who have developed serious lung disease. Here's the thing, though. Workshops all around the country do this same kind of work. NPR's Nell Greenfield Boyce wondered how countertop makers were faring in other states.
15: Wade Haneker lives near Tampa in Florida. He started making countertops about 15 years ago. He used saws and other power tools to cut big, heavy slabs of raw stone so that they'd fit perfectly into customers' kitchens and bathrooms. The cutting produced dust, so he'd wear face masks like an N95.
16: We were more worried about getting crushed by slabs or getting cut, you know, with blades and stuff like that, not getting a lung disease.
15: He cut some granite countertops. Mostly, though, he cut quartz. It's a composite made in factories where tiny bits of natural quartz are mixed with pigments and binders. Compared to granite, quartz contains way more of the mineral silica, and silica dust can be dangerous if you breathe it in. About 5 years ago, Haneker developed a knot of pain under his shoulder. When the pain started creeping around his chest, his wife said, "You're going to the ER." She was scared it was his heart.
16: We didn't think anything that it could be work-related from the dust, whatever.
15: At first, doctors said it was pneumonia. But months later, he and his wife learned it was silicosis, permanent progressive lung damage from silica dust.
16: We like broke down and kind of cried together. Once we started realizing, like, hey, like, this is life-changing, there is no cure for this.
15: He's only 39 years old. Doctors have told him he'll eventually need a lung transplant. He also has an autoimmune disease that's linked to silica. He has chronic pain, shortness of breath, and he's got little kids who want to run around and play.
16: The two biggest things that hurt me is how it affects my marriage. And not being able to be a father the way I want to with my kids.
15: He's sued makers and distributors of quartz slabs. As far as he knows, he's the first one in Florida to do so. He told me he didn't know of any other Florida countertop workers who are sick. That's really different from the experience in California. In the last few years, California has tracked about 550 sickened workers, almost all Hispanic men. Over 30 have died. Nearly 60 have had lung transplants, and the numbers keep rising. This week, a state safety board will vote on whether or not to ban quartz. Manufacturers oppose a ban. They say the problem is that some countertop shops buy their slabs and then cut them without taking sufficient precautions to control dust. Attorney Khaled Taqiyadeen represents Cambria, a major quartz manufacturer.
17: If you don't have good workplace safety practices, whether it's a quote-unquote natural stone or whether it's a quartz stone, you're going to end up having people continuously getting sick.
15: They advocate licensing of shops. Cambria recently joined other companies to ask Congress to ban lawsuits against them. Here's what Cambria lawyer Rebecca Schultz said at a hearing earlier this year.
18: Please keep in mind, there is only a handful of silicosis cases in the other 49 states.
15: But some doctors say the reason California is seeing a lot of cases is because it's the only state that's actively looking.
19: I believe California is actually leading the country correctly in how to address this problem.
15: Kurt Hegman is head of the Rocky Mountain Center for Occupational and Environmental Health in Utah.
19: This is the worst situation I've seen affecting a workforce in my 35 years.
15: He says there's no systemic tracking in Utah, but workers have started to appear in clinics.
19: We know that in the case of one of the fabricators, that 38% of the workforce is affected.
15: Right next door to Utah is Colorado, where Cecile Rose is an occupational lung specialist with the University of Colorado and National Jewish Health. She says she and her colleagues are aware of about 20 sick workers in their state. She recently helped create a registry where doctors can voluntarily report what they've seen.
20: We have cases from Illinois, from Missouri, Montana, New Mexico, South Carolina, Wyoming.
15: In December, Massachusetts announced its first case. Since then, state officials have found two more. New York's Department of Health has seen four, but all of this is scattershot, which doesn't surprise Ken Rosenman. He's an epidemiologist with Michigan State University. He says while the federal government does a good job of detecting workplace deaths, that's not the case for non-fatal injuries or diseases.
21: We're missing at least half of the work-related amputations in the country that occur. We're probably missing 95% of the cases of silicosis that occur in the country. So we have a lousy system that is dependent on employer reporting.
15: He says to really find out how widespread lung disease is among countertop workers,
21: we need somebody to go out and do a survey of fabricators in multiple states, a sample, and see how many people actually have the disease that we're not aware of.
15: That's what Australia did. After workers in that country started getting sick, they were offered free screenings. David Michaels is a workplace safety expert with George Washington University. He says the exams in Australia revealed silicosis in more than 10% of countertop workers. So if the same holds true in the U.S.?
22: We could easily have 10,000 workers here with silicosis and possibly far more.
15: He notes that Australia banned quartz. He hopes that later this week, California's Workplace Safety Board will vote to do the same. Nell Greenfield, Boyce, NPR News.
23: KCRW sponsors include FX, presenting The Lowdown, starring Ethan Hawke. The series follows the exploits of Lee Raybon, a self-proclaimed Tulsa truthstorian on a mission to expose the city's hidden rot. Emmy eligible, now streaming on Hulu.
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1: proper news that is given to us from an LA perspective, a local perspective. Across the board, everything is just kind of hitting a chaos state. So being able to come together collectively as a community, come as a Los Angeles vibe, take care of one another, and just find our time through all of this insane that's happening all at once.
2: Yeah, insane bleep. That is a lot of what we're dealing with right now, the fire hose of news, as it were, that you hear each and every day in the news. What we try and do here is not necessarily make it a fire hose. We want to give you sort of a regulated amount of information, put your world into context so you're not overwhelmed by everything that's going on. I'm Steve Chiotakis. 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Jill Smejo, our chief development officer, is here as well. Hi, Jill.
8: Hello. Constant stream, right? A constant stream of news and information. But what I love are the moments of joy, the moments of surprise. We call them driveway moments here, right? You maybe you're in the car, you pulled into the parking spot, but you don't get out of the car.
2: You can't get out of the car. You can't.
8: Because you have to listen to the end of it. It happens to each of us that work here as well, and each time it happens to me, I kind of laugh at myself. I'm like, oh my gosh, I'm actually
2: it's a driveway moment.
8: I'm doing this myself, like we talk about during the pledge drive. But the reality is, these are special things, and I don't have too many other sources of information and music and joy in my life that keeps me in the car for longer than I have to be in the car. And the beauty of this is that we're asking you to support it. It's amazing that we have 50,000 members who support KCRW at either $100 a month, $20 a month, whatever it is for you. 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But it takes each of us to stop procrastinating. No more procrastinating. You know you've been thinking about it. You're listening to us on the Pledge Drive. The time is right now to go to kcrw.com/give.
2: Yeah, what can you afford? 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
2: You are important to us, and that's the important thing to remember, because in order for us to do what we do, it's important that you do what you do, which is support the radio station, be the foundation on which the station and this media outlet is comprised, is able to, provide what we do each and every day.
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2: 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Thanks for being with us. As our friend Bob just said, it's an easy trip to the internet. 89.9 KCRW, thank you so much for your support of public radio. Back to the news here in just a couple of minutes. We're going to get the latest We've got this fire that's burning in Simi Valley, more than 700 acres right now. It sort of blew up pretty fast. Now we have evacuation orders of some 28,000 people in that area. So if you live in or around Simi Valley, we're talking around the 118 freeway, if you're around that area, please take heed if there's an evacuation order for you. That means you gotta go. If there's, you know, obviously there's a lot of smoke. We've got 700 acres burned already and winds that are, I think, howling anywhere between 10 and 20, 25 miles an hour. So be aware of that, that breaking news coverage that we'll keep you updated on. Again, asking for your support. I'm Steve. That's Jill. I'm asking for your support at kcrw.com/give. It is a short trip to the internet. And when you give, you're paying it forward, which is, I think, it's not interesting. I think it's just part of that community that I mention over and over again. The fact that, you know, you're doing something nice, so someone else may do something nice beyond that. And when you give, you're giving for people who maybe are unable to give.
8: Absolutely. I mean, it's just incredible as a living, breathing community. I think an example is the food banks. We have the food banks as one of the thank you gifts you can take when you go to kcrw.com/give. When you make your monthly gift of $32 a month, $20 a month, in lieu of a t-shirt or a hoodie or a hat, which are all there, tote bags, it's all there for you to check out. But you can also donate to the food bank. 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And I think that just is another example of how this is a real community that cares about our community and takes action to make this a better world. I mean, this is a moment where it's on us as individuals to create the world we want to live in. And I think this is yet another great example of you as a KCRW listener, as a KCRW member, you are creating the community you want to live in. 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
0: Live from NPR News in Culver City, California, I'm Dwayne Brown. An American doctor in Congo is among the newly confirmed cases of a rare type of Ebola virus. With more than 300 suspected cases in the Democratic Republic of Congo, the CDC is restricting entry to the U.S. for non-Americans traveling from the affected region to prevent the virus from spreading. Dr. Krutika Kapali has experience with Ebola. She's an infectious disease expert.
6: My understanding is that there are a total of 6 Americans. I believe reports have said that there's one that is potentially symptomatic. Typically, when these people are evacuated, they're evacuated on a special type of airplane that allows for patients to be appropriately cared for and isolated should they need higher level of supportive care. It's not exactly clear at this time what the U.S. government is planning.
0: Meanwhile, Congo is planning to open a treatment center for the Ebola virus to deal with the outbreak in the eastern part of that country. The United Nations is warning that millions of people are on the brink of poverty due to high energy costs and low economic growth this year. NPR's Fatma Tanis reports.
7: The rising fuel prices and shipping disruptions from the Iran war are hitting low-income countries hard, leading to high transportation and food costs and disrupting trade. The UN's Economic and Social Council says more than 32 million people around the world are at risk of being pushed into poverty. Women, children, and youth will be affected the most. So will populations in small islands and countries that heavily depend on imports. For example, islands in the Caribbean that import 80% of their food. The UN warns it could also lead to setbacks to its goal of eliminating extreme poverty by 2030, which was agreed upon by all UN member states more than a decade ago. Fatma Tanis, NPR News.
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2: That's DJ Silva. And this is KCRW, yes. And we're asking for your support right now. Whatever you can give on this spring fundraiser, KCRW.com/give. I'm Steve, that's Jill, and we're keeping up with what's going on in Simi Valley right now with a 700-acre Sandy fire and evacuations. This is south, by the way, south of the 118 freeway, east of the 23. So if you're anywhere in that area, we're talking thousands of people with evacuation orders and homes nearby, already one home damaged or destroyed. We're keeping updates on that, and we'll give you those updates throughout the afternoon. But Jill, again, here we are asking about community, asking you, what is the value of KCRW in your life?
8: Yeah, we're asking you to protect what you trust. 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
11: And I'm Juana Summers. Tuesday is another primary election day in several states across the country. That includes Georgia, where there are several competitive races on the ballot in November. It is a state with a Republican governor.

0: It's KCRW President Jennifer Farrow. Of all the options you have for information, music, and a connection to the world, you chose KCRW today for a reason. 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
1: And other top Democratic figures who see that wide gap in turnout as an encouraging sign for flipping those seats.
2: Do state Supreme Court races usually generate this type of attention?
1: Not in Georgia, but it's also taken on a new light in the wake of the Supreme Court's Voting Rights Act decision last month.
2: There are several southern states that have rushed to redraw their political maps after that Supreme Court decision, but not Georgia. Why is that?
1: Well, the record turnout we just talked about, there is a robust early voting period, which means the election was well underway by the time that decision came out. Also, Georgia's congressional maps are drawn in such a way where you've got safe Democratic seats, safe Republican seats, and not much in the middle, especially for this year. That said, Governor Brian Kemp did tell lawmakers to come back to the Capitol on June 17th to redraw maps for the 2028 cycle. That's to get ahead of the possibility that there's a Democratic governor elected this fall who would control the destiny of future map making.
2: And speaking of that, what does the race to replace Kemp look like?
1: Chaotic, costly, almost certain to go to runoffs next month. On the Democratic side, you've got everyone from a former Republican lieutenant governor turned Democrat Jeff Duncan, Michael Thurmond, who was the last statewide elected Democrat, former state senator Jason Estevez. The frontrunner is former one-term Atlanta Mayor Keisha Lance Bottoms. But the Democratic side, even though we have seen higher turnout, it's been mostly overshadowed by Republicans' races.
2: How so?
1: Well, a while back, Trump endorsed the sitting Lieutenant Governor Burt Jones, who remained the front runner over the sitting Secretary of State and Attorney General. Earlier this year, you had a billionaire healthcare executive, Rick Jackson, come out of nowhere, promised to spend more than $100 million of his own money, and surged into first place by arguing that he was most like Trump and the right person to lead the state. Kemp hasn't weighed in on that race, but he has for the U.S. Senate contest to face John Ossoff. He's backing Derek Dooley, son of the famous University of Georgia football coach Vince Dooley. But that race, again, is likely to go to a runoff because of the other candidates in the race.
2: NPR Stephen Fowler in Atlanta. Thank you.
1: Thank you.
3: The Trump administration has largely halted funding and policies that reduce the planet warming pollution responsible for climate change. Some conservative states like Montana have followed suit. They are propping up coal-fired power and discouraging renewable energy projects, but many sovereign tribal nations are moving forward with plans to address climate change. Ellis Julin with Montana Public Radio has more on how one tribe is tackling hotter, smokier summers.
4: Mike Durglow Jr. stands on a hillside on the Confederated Salish and Kootenai tribe's bison range. Durglow points west to a mountain range where his dad taught him how to track deer.
5: I remember times walking from that end of those mountains to this end of those mountains hunting.
4: Durglow is the tribe's climate change coordinator, and he's lived here on the Flathead Indian Reservation in northwest Montana all his life. He's standing on a hillside with Kyle Basinski, a researcher from the Montana Climate Office. Durglow called on Basinski to help develop the tribe's climate change strategic plan over 15 years ago.
6: Mike is this incredible connector and has a group, the Climate Change
5: Advisory committee
6: that you'll just get tapped.
5: I used to say that once you're a member, you're a lifetime member.
6: You are.
5: You don't leave till you die.
4: The committee helped the Confederated Salish and Kootenai tribes write their climate plan. It outlines ways the nation will prepare for longer wildfire seasons, drought, and shrinking snowpack. The plan includes developing water conservation and ecosystem restoration projects to improve climate resilience, like replanting sacred whitebark pine trees to keep snow on the landscape longer, staving off drought and wildfires. The committee helps update the plan every few years. After a warm, dry winter, Basinski says they're focused on wildfire risk.
6: In a normal year, our snowpack would be down almost to the valley.

0: floor around April 1st. This year, we've got this band of no snow all around the flanks of our mountains.
1: With fire comes smoke, which makes for poor air quality, and that can worsen asthma and even trigger heart problems. Several years ago, Derglo began putting up air quality monitors across the reservation.
2: What that data has shown us is that there are days when it's really smoky out, where your air quality inside your building is almost as bad or worse than it is outside.
1: The monitors enable the tribes to know the moment air quality starts to get worse. But often, when smoke rolls in, health officials advise people to go inside and avoid outdoor activities.
2: Well, what if inside is not good?
1: Derglo identified several buildings with sufficient air filtration systems to provide the community with a refuge.
2: So that's what the Clean Air Centers are, is a place where people can go where they know that the air is going to be good.
1: This is the first summer Clean Air Centers will be open in three of the reservation's six towns. It's important to Derglo that the work extends far beyond his tribe. He's helped several dozen tribes across the country create their own climate plans. The Blackfeet Nation sits in northern Montana. Gerald Wagner is the director of the Blackfeet Tribe's Environmental Office. He enlisted Derglo's help to create the tribe's climate plan in 2017.
3: I had a very general, wide concept of climate change and didn't really know how to focus that in until we sat down and really talked.
1: Wagner says he drew from several aspects of Derglo's climate plan, like replanting white bark pines and preparing for drought and wildfire smoke events.
3: Not about, I got it and you don't. It's about, okay, we've learned this. We got to share it with you so that we move together.
1: As federal funding for climate work has largely dried up, Wagner says collaborations like theirs are all the more critical. Wagner and Derglo are meeting with other tribes this summer to prioritize their most pressing climate projects. For NPR News, I'm Ellis Julin in Ronan, Montana.
4: 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On Morning Edition, we will hear why several communities in Utah are going all in on renewable energy.
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6: Gosh, it just feels so good to be a part of the community. 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
7: Okay, two words that I'm going to pick out of that one. Community and family. And Jill Smeo here. I'm Steve Chiatakis, 89.9 KCRW. The news rolls on. We're back to it in just a few moments. 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
8: I love that.
7: Yeah.
8: I mean, I have to tell you something. This week has been extraordinary. This community, your community, has shown up in a way that has genuinely moved me. And we're almost there. This is the only Monday we're going to be doing this. Next Monday, it'll be business as usual with Steve, thankfully. And here's the reality. We need you to be part of this, not because we're struggling, because we're not, but because when this drive closes and we look back at who are the people who stood up for KCRW in 2026, in this moment when it mattered more than ever, I want your name on that list. I want you to be able to say, it was me. I was there. I did that at kcrw.com/give.
7: Yeah, I mean, and the thing about it is, because you say we're not struggling. We're not. I mean, the thing about it is people think that if you don't give, that the radio station's going to go dark. And that's probably not going to happen, right? But here is the thing. 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
8: Absolutely. Thanks to Eric Winston and Jacqueline McIntyre, we have a $10,000 challenge today, instantly doubling your support. 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You know, you're an altruistic person. You want to double the impact of giving at KCRW. And that moment is right now. That challenge is going to go away at midnight tonight. But when you go to kcrw.com/give, this is, you're doubling it and you're saying,

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1: Ago. The Justice Department says Trump is getting no direct financial payment to end the case. Instead, he plans to compensate other people who claim they're the victims of weaponization by the federal government. NPR's Carrie Johnson says ethics experts are calling the deal a way to reward Trump's allies with few guardrails.
2: The Justice Department says it's creating an anti-weaponization fund for $1.776 billion. That's 1776 after the country's founding. And that fund is going to consider claims from folks who say they suffered weaponization and lawfare. That could include people who attacked the U.S. Capitol on January 6, 2021, including defendants who beat up the police that day. This money is taxpayer money. It's not clear the identities of people who win money from this fund will ever be reported to the public.
1: NPR's Carrie Johnson. Before President Trump dropped his lawsuit, he and his Justice Department had faced a deadline this week to write briefings explaining whether the case had legal merit or was an attempt at self-dealing. This is NPR News in Washington.
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7: 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And the curation of KCRW is something that's so unique and so special. You know, Spotify, for example, knows what you've heard. But KCRW knows what you haven't heard yet. And that's a real difference. And that's a human being on the other side of the radio making a decision, saying, this is the song, this is the story, this is the artist, this is the moment that's for you. And that's curation, that's culture, that is something that is only here at KCRW. If you're like me, the other sort of media organizations you might pay a monthly due to, or, you know, access on your phone when you wake up in the morning, they don't do that for you. And Los Angeles is a real, true city that creates culture. And that this is something really special. And KCRW is every bit a part of that culture of Los Angeles. 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
2: You carry the weight of the world. It's breaking you down on your back like a boulder.
0: That's Ringo Starr, and we would love to send you there to the Greek. By the way, this comes with parking.
3: Yeah.
0: I cannot say enough what a big deal that is.
3: Wait, I have to do an extra plug for the parking, too.
0: Okay, please.
3: I happen to know that the VIP parking at the Greek is not stacked. How LA is that sentence alone? This is not stacked parking at the Greek. This means that if you had to leave a few minutes early, and you wouldn't, but just in case you wanted to, you can scoot your little car out of there with no obstacles. That alone is worth giving to KCRW for. Right,
0: looking
3: Steve?
0: Looking at you, Hollywood Bowl. No. I did not say that. We love the Hollywood Bowl. We love the Greek Theater. And let me tell you, from one Greek to another, I can tell you it is a beautiful place in Griffith Park. I will tell you that right now.
3: How do you say beautiful in Greek?
0: Omorphi. Omorphos. It depends if you're a woman or a man. But
3: okay.
0: Yeah. All right. So anyway, we ask for your support. KCRW.com/give. In all seriousness, I do want to give you an update on this fire because it keeps growing, Jill, and it's at 830 some odd acres now in Simi Valley. And I'm looking at some of these evacuation orders, and I'm speaking to you again because we want to give you this information. If you're anywhere in the neighborhood of 1st Street to Sequoia and in between, south of Royal Avenue, this is south of the 118 freeway, south of Royal Avenue, 1st Street and Sequoia, I think near the edges of each of these evacuation order zones. 28,000 people, I believe, in the order as well. So if you're in those areas near this fire, get out as fast as you can because there is danger here. We've got winds coming in from the northeast, 10 to 20, 25 miles an hour, and that makes it especially dangerous as well with this 800, I think it's 836, according to the Watch Duty app, 836 acres burned so far in the Sandy Fire in Simi Valley. We'll update you throughout the afternoon as we roll on with the news. We'll get back to the news in just a moment, asking for your support right now. 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That's not what we do. 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
4: 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I'm Scott Detrow.
5: And I'm Juana Summers. On June 23rd, New York Democrats go to the polls. Voters in Manhattan's 12th congressional district, one of the richest in the country, will pick the candidate who will most likely succeed retiring 17-term Congressman Jerry Nadler. One of the men competing for this reliably Democratic seat is Jack Schlossberg. Schlossberg seems to be trying to follow the path his grandfather, John F. Kennedy, took when he was elected to Congress almost 8 decades ago. And his campaign has momentum, lots of attention, favorable press, and the endorsement of Speaker of the House Emeritus Nancy Pelosi. But Schlossberg's quest hit a bump last week when the New York Times published a story detailing missed meetings, erratic behavior, and high staff turnover. Jack Schlossberg joins me now. Welcome to All Things Considered.
6: Hey, how are you? Thanks so much for having me.
5: Thanks for being here. Okay, we'll get to the New York Times story, but for people outside of New York who know your family, they may not know you. Make the case. Why do you want to serve in Congress?
6: Well, our campaign slogan is Believe in Something Again. This is our country's 250th birthday as a nation, New York City, where the Bill of Rights was signed. And I think about a past where America became the greatest country on earth because people believe in government. And right now, it's really hard to believe anything that is coming out of our president's mouth, his cabinet officials' mouth. They lie to us. We know it. And it's easy to get disillusioned. But I'm running because I'll never stop believing in politics as a noble profession. And we've got a lot of work to do to make life better here in New York and around the country, because the Democratic Party is in trouble. We're on the ropes. We've got no power on a federal level. And we need to shake things up and do things differently because we're running out of time.
5: I want to push on this a bit if I can, as to why someone with the background that you have, a law degree, a business degree, social media savvy, why someone like that would want to go to Congress. I mean, Congress has a 10% approval rating right now. So why do you, or frankly, would anyone want to serve in a body that so many Americans just don't respect and that they don't feel like is working for them?
6: People ask me why I want to run for Congress, and I always laugh a little bit because I want to pass laws. That's why I want to go to Congress. As you said, I've got a law degree. I have worked in politics. I work at the State Department and on campaigns. And I think that I have a lot to contribute to our party and to advocate on behalf of New York 12, the place where I was born and raised. I want to make sure this district, which is like the center of the universe, you know, the whole world starts counting time every New Year's Eve from our district. I want to make sure that we are heard loud and clear in Washington. And politics in 2026 is different than it has been in the past. I know how government works, and I can read and understand legislation as well as anybody. That's not enough anymore. You've got to also run a mini production company to get your message out there and become more persuasive as a party.
5: I do have to ask, though. I mean, right now, momentum does seem to be trending towards Democrats, but anything is possible in politics. And the way that redistricting is playing out across this country means you could likely be headed into an often gridlocked body as a junior congressman in the minority party. So I do want to ask, do you think it's actually possible to implement a progressive agenda?
6: I absolutely do. Of course I do. First of all, you know, things are bad right now. I understand. This is a dark moment in political history, and it's easy to give up and be disillusioned. But things have always been very difficult in American politics. And some of the most important progressive pieces of legislation, the post-war Reconstruction Amendments, the New Deal, these came after moments of intense struggle in our country and division. I mean, Trump has shown us exactly who he is. He is not popular. He is not for the people that he said he was for. And the economy is not doing well for working families. I think we have a huge opportunity here to show people that the Democrats are a party of effective governance. And I think that that also means being more persuasive and making sure that we explain to people why we're the ones who are fighting to keep their health care. We're the ones who are fighting for a sane immigration policy. We're the ones who are trying to lower their costs on their rent and their gas and their groceries. And we live in a polluted media ecosystem, and I know how to breathe in that environment. And I want to lend my voice and my energy and skills to that effort.
5: We do need to take a couple of minutes to talk about the New York Times story that I mentioned. It describes erratic behavior, high staff turnover, and missed meetings. And you have come out aggressively to refute the reporting in that article. And I don't want to spend a lot of time litigating everything. You've done that in other interviews. But I want to ask you about the sort of big question that the article poses. Are you ready for this job at this moment of political divisiveness?
6: Absolutely. I have a lot of life experience and a lot of experience in breaking through, in advocating for the things that I believe in, speaking truth to power. And, you know, I'm so proud of the campaign that we've run. People may not know this, but I'm running an insurgent campaign as an outsider. It might be hard for people listening to believe that Kennedy is an outsider, but I am.
5: Kennedy is an outsider who went to Harvard and Yale.
6: Exactly. I am running against political machines here in New York, and they don't want to change. And the same people I'm running against are the same people behind that article. And they quoted anonymous sources and said that I miss meetings. Look, I got started running campaigns in November. I decided after a couple weeks that I didn't want to have all the consultants everybody has. I didn't want to do everything by the book like everybody was telling me. And I have a core group of people who have been with me since the beginning, and we're doing things really differently. We don't have a super PAC. We don't take money from corporate PACs, from APAC, from AI companies. And we've released more policy plans than any other campaign. And we do more events than any other campaign. We've shaken more hands than any other campaign, and we're outraising every other campaign. We were happily being underestimated for the first 6 months of the campaign, but about a month ago, we were declared the front runner. And so now everybody's got something to say, and the attacks are coming. And the best that they've got is that maybe I took a nap back in November. And I think that that's the kind of evidence that we're running a flawless campaign.
5: Just to push you a bit, degrees from Harvard and Yale and knowing how to deliver a message and your social media acumen, those are all impressive things. But what do you say to some of the people in your district who wonder whether that's enough to get things done, or who are uneasy with the fact that at 33 years old, you haven't really settled into a single job?
6: Well, I would say that I've been working my entire life on the things that I care about. I've worked jobs abroad in Japan at the State Department, as you mentioned, law and business degree. And I also worked for the Biden campaign as one of the top surrogates for the Biden-Harris campaign, getting more young people especially excited about our party than basically anybody else, definitely the people that I'm running against. So I've got experience breaking through and getting the very voters that we need to get excited about politics, excited about politics. I would also say that none of the people that I'm running against knows how to be a congressman. The other two, one has completed one full term in the state assembly. The other is in his first, has completed zero full terms. And I don't have the same experience that they do, but I have a lot of life experience and I've spent time studying politics, history, and law. And above all, because of my energy, creativity, and also the unique circumstances of who I am and my family, I come to Washington with something that all politicians want, and that is the ability to get attention for issues that they care about.
5: And lastly, Jack, your sister Tatiana died late last year, and you've talked openly about her loss. You've said she was your best friend and how deeply you feel her absence, that her death has made you realize how important it is to act. If you win in a little over a month from today, what would you say to her? What would she say to you?
6: I think she would be laughing her head off and giving me a huge hug. We would be smiling about all of the success we had, the team we built, all the different kinds of people and funny situations that we found ourselves in. That's the thing I miss most, is being able to tell her about the funny things that only she would understand. Mm-hmm. But she's still with me all the time. She taught me a lot in life, but her final lesson was how to walk a single path in victory or defeat, and to make sure that you carry your head high, and to make use of every precious moment that we have on earth. And it's given me all the strength I need to keep going.
5: We've been speaking with Jack Schlossberg, Democratic candidate for New York's 12th Congressional District. Thanks for the time.
6: Thank you very much. I appreciate it.
7: Today, the Israeli Navy intercepted a flotilla of 54 boats of activists trying to deliver aid to break Israel's longstanding blockade on Gaza. Using speedboats, the military boarded 28 boats and arrested activists on board, including the sister of the president of Ireland. Israel's foreign ministry says it found no humanitarian aid. Duri Buscarin reports.
8: As speedboats from Israel's navy drew closer, a flotilla activist named Ariadna Masmita sent a voice note to NPR.
9: Now we can see a rip coming to us, also a big boat like the prison boat on the last interception.
8: She felt a sense of deja vu. In April, Israel boarded the flotilla off the coast of Crete, detaining about 180 activists and bringing two flotilla organizers to Israel for interrogations. They were released after 10 days. This time, the flotilla was intercepted in international waters near Cyprus, about 250 nautical miles from Gaza.
9: We want to denounce the illegal actions in the international law and the maritime law and the genocide state of Israel. And also we want to denounce the complicity, the silence of our governments.
8: Livestream video feeds on the boats showed sailors in orange life jackets with their hands up as they were boarded by Israeli soldiers in fatigues with guns. Israel rejects allegations of genocide. It says it's fighting Hamas after the October 2023 attack that it says killed some 1,200 people in Israel. The subsequent war has killed more than 73,000 Palestinians, according to the Gaza Health Ministry. As the Israeli Navy intercepted the flotilla, Israeli Prime Minister Benjamin Netanyahu spoke to the commanders directly from a control room. His office released a video of the conversation. You are effectively thwarting and neutralizing a malicious plan intended to break the blockade we are imposing on Hamas terrorists in Gaza, Netanyahu said. Despite an October ceasefire between Israel and Hamas, it's still difficult to get aid into Gaza. Each shipment must be approved and inspected by Israel, which controls every entry point into the enclave. In a voice note, Islam Mohammed, a psychologist in Gaza, says she feels she's living in a cage, and every day it gets smaller. There's no difference, she says, between wartime or a truce. She says that even if the flotilla did break through the blockade, she knows that the material impact won't be huge. The difference, she says, is symbolic. We feel like the Freedom Flotilla is the light that breaks through this isolation, she says, that people with Western passports are thinking about us, that we're not alone. Organizers of the flotilla said that the remaining boats that were not intercepted are continuing to sail to Gaza. For NPR News, I'm Duri Buscarin in Istanbul.
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0: The voice of Sam Sanders right here on KCRW, of course, host of the Sam Sanders Show on podcasts and on the radio as well, on YouTube. Hope you'll check that out. Thanks for checking this out. I'm Steve Chiotakis. The news of the day this afternoon on 89.9 KCRW. May I do just a little due diligence on this fire, because we do have more than 830 acres that have burned right now in evacuation orders in the Simi Valley area south. This is south of Royal Avenue and east of Sinaloa Road, actually in that area around Highland Road, all the way eastward toward Meyer Canyon. So if you're in those areas, evacuation orders are still up. We're talking tens of thousands of people in the fire zone. We've got warnings up as well, which means if you're in the warning area, and that's east and west of the order area, get ready to go if you have to, because this fire is on the move. 836 acres so far. We'll keep you updated on that. Asking for your support right now on KCRW to give you your world put into context, in perspective. Jill Smayo here with me right now. And it's important because, you know, you say that it's not a it's certainly not a fire hose of news on the station. Now, what you get is a fire hose pretty much in every day of your life with social media and everything else, right?
3: Absolutely. It can be really overwhelming, the information coming at us. But the beauty of what I love about KCRW is really humans picking what you need to know and giving you the information you need. People such as yourself, Steve, that, you know, you really have an eye on what's happening, and not in every context you can really rely on it that it's true. And this is something that we can trust. And that is why we are doing this drive to protect what you trust. There's not as many things out there that you might trust as much as you used to. And I believe KCRW is indeed one of those community institutions. We're not just a media company. We are a true cultural and community institution in this world-class city that is Los Angeles, and that is worth protecting. And it only happens one way: when you go to kcrw.com/give and give generously, if it's $20 a month, $100 a month. And Steve, I think we also wanted to mention our Champion program, which we have for folks. You know, it's not for everybody if you're not able to, but if you are a person who could make a commitment of $5,000 a year or $417 a month, if you love a monthly charge on your credit card, it's a real community. We're able to gather at intimate events. We had a gathering here at our studio with Guillermo del Toro in conversation with Elvis Mitchell recently. We're going to be doing... we also had a really amazing listening session in a home in the Palisades with Don Was, a legendary music producer.
0: Oh, yeah, big name.
3: And president of Blue Note Records. I mean, it was really, and it wasn't, you know, promotional about the music he has made. It was really him discussing this five songs that had changed his life.
0: It's like an appreciation.
3: Oh, it was incredible. Yeah. And just beautiful stories. And we're able to do those intimate events, and they're small, but we're able to do them for our champions. So if it's something you've considered, we encourage you to go to kcrw.com/champions. You can see the myriad of events there. But also at $100 a month, you're a true VIP here. And I'm just looking ahead at what's coming up this month. We have Ladytron coming to KCRW. We have a Summer Nights kickoff for members only. 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We're also going to do a World Cup watch party.
0: What?
3: For Team USA.
0: Wow.
3: Coming up.
0: What, and a kick.
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0: Yeah, so much going on here. And, you know, here's why it's important.
12: So, federal funding for public radio is gone. Newsrooms of all kinds continue to be gutted. Maybe you heard about the Washington Post. 300 journalists, a third of their newsroom, laid off this winter. AI is churning out content and rerouting search traffic, which threatens the economic model of any organization that invests money in reporting and storytelling, like our program, This American Life, like this radio station. Meanwhile, social video apps like TikTok and Instagram are mopping up people's attention, pulling audience and advertising revenue away from everybody else. That's what this radio station is up against right now, today. And what do we have on our side? What do we have that can outweigh all of that? You. Literally you. Hearing my voice right now. The fairest way to pay for this, I think we all can understand that and agree on this, the fairest way is that those of us who like this stuff that happens on this radio station, we all chip in. Congress said last year that the federal government should not contribute to radio stations like this one, that these stations should be funded by the people who like them, the people who listen. That last point is not a crazy thought. Seriously, if we can't turn to you right now to help out, who's going to step in? We need your help. We would not be interrupting programming for this long if we didn't. Who do we have to keep this going? We have you.
0: You.
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0: 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And me, right? 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We have a lot of yous, don't we?
13: There is also no us without you.
0: Oh, wow.
13: Think about it.
0: The letter U. Yeah, I know. I get it. Thank you, Jill.
3: 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We'd love to thank some folks who have done just that and given to KCRW.
0: There's no I in team.
3: Perfect. But there's an I in Kimberly Wood, who gave from San Juan Capistrano. Thank you so much. Jeff Allsbrook from downtown Los Angeles. Thank you. Noel Riganti from Chicago, Illinois.
0: Hey.
3: Thank you. Andrew Richard Melville Simmons from Santa Monica. Thank you so much. And enormous thanks also to Chuck Gold, who's renewing his support to KCRW at kcrw.com/give.
0: Thank you, Chuck. Karen Farrington from Playa del Rey, one of my favorite places here in Southern California. Thank you. I'm Carolyn Omine, I believe, Cheviot Hills, Lana Barajas from L.A., the Mar Vista area, Karen Unger from Long Beach, LBC. Thank you. Oh, and another Long Beach, Sun Hui Trin from Artesia, I believe. A new member to KCRW.
3: Yes.
0: Thank you so much, Sun. We do appreciate your support of public radio. 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
14: Live from NPR News in Culver City, California, I'm Duane Brown. The latest Republican to lose his bid for re-election is Louisiana Senator Bill Cassidy, who voted to impeach President Trump after the January 6th attack on the Capitol. Cassidy was one of seven Republican senators who voted to convict Trump after the insurrection in 2021. That leaves few GOP critics to push back on Trump's actions, as we hear from NPR's Sam Greenglass.
15: Cassidy may look to fellow Senator Tom Tillis as an example here. The retiring North Carolina Republican has become one of the most vocal GOP critics of Trump in Congress. But next year, both Cassidy and Tillis will exit, leaving few senators willing to criticize Trump at a time when Congress has repeatedly relinquished authority to the president. After this year, at least five of the seven Republican senators who voted to convict Trump will be gone, and Cassidy's defeat may further discourage Republican senators from breaking with Trump.
14: NPR's Sam Greenglass, Trump's approval rating has fallen to the lowest level since taking office, now in the 30s. A jury here in California today ruled that Elon Musk waited too long to file claims against OpenAI and its CEO, Sam Altman, but as NPR's John Ruwitch tells us, Musk's legal team plans to appeal.
16: Musk accused Altman and others of breaching a charitable trust when they turned OpenAI into a for-profit entity that's now worth hundreds of billions of dollars. The artificial intelligence juggernaut was founded 11 years ago as a nonprofit to benefit humanity. Musk was there at the beginning but left after a disagreement. He argued that Altman and OpenAI president Greg Brockman jettisoned OpenAI's founding mission and profited from the creation of its for-profit arm. The jury of nine people took less than 2 hours to decide that the case, which was filed in 2024, was outside the three-year statute of limitations. The judge in the case agreed and dismissed the claims immediately.
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0: Brian Reed, of course, host of Question Everything, one of our podcasts at KCRW, does, I mean, just yeoman's work when it comes to what journalists do and a lot of the dangers affecting journalism 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And obviously, there are a lot of headwinds, and Brian is there to break it all down. And it's a wonderful podcast. I encourage you to listen wherever you get your podcasts for Question Everything. 4:33, you're listening to the news. Right here, All Things Considered, Steve Chiotakis, 89.9 KCRW, our fundraiser for the spring, asking you to protect what you trust at kcrw.com/give. Jill Smeo here as well.
13: Absolutely. And what you said about Brian and the work of Question Everything, each of their stories is really high stakes. And
0: some of them make my heart palpitate, you know?
13: It's in like, the public interest.
0: Whoa, yeah.
13: And really illuminating about the state of our country. You know, these aren't easy things. And not everyone is doing that work. I mean, we know this week is the final week of Stephen Colbert's show on the air, and this is an area where, I don't know, it's hard to find a place that is still open to really looking at things closely and also looking at both sides. I was on the Left, Right, and Center on the earlier this week, and just, you know, that we have a place like Left, Right, and Center where we're willing to actually have a dialogue on the left and the right. This is something that's unique and something that is truly within the deep, deep, deep DNA of KCRW, and it's special. 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
0: 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We're going to give you another 10 grand. So if you give 100 bucks a month, that becomes 200. Yeah, you see, it's the math. It's the math.
13: It's only a couple of minutes and a couple dollars. 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
4: 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I'm Scott Detrow.
5: And I'm Juana Summers. The World Health Organization has declared an international public health emergency. An outbreak of Ebola centered in the Democratic Republic of Congo has likely killed more than 80 people. More than 300 other people have gotten sick, including at least one American. The size of the new outbreak raises questions about whether there were delays in detection. Here with the latest is NPR's global health correspondent, Jonathan Lambert. Hi there.
18: Hi, Juana.
5: So just bring us up to speed if you can. Why is the WHO concerned about this outbreak?
18: For a number of reasons. For one, Ebola is a really serious disease. The virus kills about half the people it infects, so health officials are generally really on the lookout for it. And usually when an outbreak gets announced, it's just a handful of cases. Like last year, the DRC had an outbreak that was declared after just 28 cases. Eventually, 45 people died during that outbreak. This one is already much bigger. I asked Jeremy Canundike about this. He was involved in Ebola response when he worked at the United States Agency for International Development during the Obama administration.
19: I'm very, very worried. If I compare this to past outbreaks, this one has more momentum at time of detection than the huge West Africa outbreak in 2014 did.
18: And more than 11,000 people died during that outbreak.
5: I mean, there have been so many cases. Why are we just finding out about this outbreak now?
18: There are a few reasons. One may be the kind of Ebola that's spreading. It's a rare strain called Bundibugyo, and standard field tests often miss it. Samples had to be sent to larger labs, and in a big country like DRC, that can take time. Mm-hmm. Now, historically, the U.S. has played a pretty significant role in supporting this kind of surveillance. That's especially true in DRC because it's kind of a hotspot for infectious disease outbreaks.
5: What did that support look like during past outbreaks?
18: It took a lot of different forms. Some of them were formal. For instance, USAID USAID staff placed across the country played a key role in flagging outbreaks of unidentified diseases, and CDC staff in DRC and in the U.S. lended their expertise, things like transporting samples to labs and testing them. Mm-hmm. But the Trump administration dismantled USAID last year, and CDC has experienced ongoing challenges from funding cuts. Canundike says that could have hampered this response and allowed the virus to spread.
19: You know, we are just in a much, much weaker position now to respond to a challenging Ebola outbreak like this one than we would have been even 18 to 24 months ago.
5: What does the Trump administration have to say about that?
18: In a statement, the State Department said that it was false to claim that USAID reform has negatively affected their ability to respond to Ebola. And on a press call Sunday, I asked CDC about this. Satish Pillai, the Ebola response manager, didn't answer my question. He did say, though, that CDC was only notified of the first case the day before the outbreak was announced. Usually they'd get more of a heads up, but he claimed difficult conditions on the ground delayed the process.
5: Okay, so what are the conditions that might have delayed detection of the outbreak?
18: The cases are in a remote mining area where there's a lot of ongoing conflict. But aid cuts may play into this too. In these conflict areas, humanitarian aid workers are kind of an informal surveillance network. They can often get where government workers can't, and they might hear about some strange outbreak and flag it to officials. In DRC, U.S. funding for that kind of humanitarian aid has dropped by nearly 80% during the Trump administration, and that could have made detection harder.
5: So the delayed detection may be because of the rare strain or maybe because of funding cuts, but now that this outbreak is here, how bad could things get?
18: For the region, it could get pretty bad. Because this is such a rare strain, there aren't approved vaccines or treatments. But the risk outside the region, to the U.S., for instance, is low. Ebola doesn't spread like an airborne disease like COVID, mm-hmm. So it's likely not a pandemic risk.
5: Good to know. NPR's Jonathan Lambert, thanks so much.
18: Thank you.
0: Now, we want to let you know about changes here at NPR. 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NPR is offering buyouts to journalists with layoffs possibly to follow. 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Hey, David.
20: Hey, Scott.
0: And we will note that when you cover us, we have a protocol that no NPR executive has had a hand in this coverage.
20: That's right.
0: That being said, tell us about the cuts to the newsroom.
20: So they're offering buyouts to about 300 of our colleagues in this newsroom. It's not going to be people in the shows like this one, people in major podcasts. They're really focusing on news gathering element. I spoke with Catherine Marr a little bit about this a few days ago in anticipation of this announcement, and here's how she characterized it.
21: We have made every effort to preserve the core capacity and strengths of what makes NPR different and distinct, but this is never an easy choice to make, to have to cut anywhere near the newsroom.
20: That, again, is NPR's CEO, Catherine Marr. Now, to be clear, nothing like 300 people are expected to walk away. They're intent on offering buyouts and getting perhaps 30 people to accept and to grant those. And then they may have a handful of other targeted layoffs within news gathering. That is, the desks, the folks who cover specific areas. Again, not the shows, not the podcasts.
1: So about 30 jobs cut one way or another, starting with buyouts. And then there's also restructuring. Tell us about those plans.
20: So I talked to NPR CEO Tommy Evans. He took over last September, and what he said was that this is going to take into account the need to cut headcount, essentially, a bit. But that said, he would have wanted to do this kind of restructuring anyway. He's not intending on ending any beats. He's not ending education or global health or any of the other specialties that we hear from NPR, but he's intending to merge a bunch of desks together. Let me give you one example. He's taking essentially the politics team, the Washington desk, and merging it with the money and influence team, and also with the efforts done in concert with NPR editors to elevate such reporting from the state and local station level, to make sure that we have kind of a seamless look at politics and policy, rather than thinking that they simply stop at state borders or that they are only federal or local in nature. Mm-hmm. And in addition, there's going to be a significant effort to elevate the reporting of local stations on issues that might be of interest that transcends the immediate listenership of that station itself.
1: David, I'll ask you a question that was asked a lot in the building today. NPR recently received two huge gifts totaling $113 million. How does that news square with these cuts?
20: Yeah. So, again, these are major gifts, the second and third largest gifts in NPR's history. You know, what Mar, the CEO, told me was, look, we are losing about $15 million in what we would previously have been able to get, what we can charge stations to run our shows. And that's money affected by the federal subsidies that have been eliminated. That money will help create a new app for NPR, better infrastructure to serve audiences, but also to serve donors, and also to work in a much more integrated way and collaborative way with our 240-plus member stations. So they say that's the infrastructure we need to be able to have the content to serve to audiences, but we can't just ignore the deficits that are looming.
1: And real quick, what will this mean for our audiences?
20: Well, Tommy Evans, our editor-in-chief, says shows may have to get a bit more creative. We have fewer reporters and editors to cover the news, that they shouldn't do incremental developments, that they should focus on the kinds of stories that make NPR distinctive, the kinds of stories that are enterprise stories, that transport you to other lands or other ways of thinking, the driveway moments, whether scrolling on your phone or listening at the, in your car. And that said, Evans is very much pushing Marr to offer an investment of more money on the back end, mm-hmm. maybe from some of that revenue she's hoping to get from all these tech advances.
1: That is NPR media correspondent David Folkenflik. Thanks for your reporting.
20: You bet.

0: gosh, it just feels so good to be a part of the community. And when you contribute, you are part of the family.
1: 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Monday afternoon, Steve Chiatakis, Jill Smejo on the air asking for your support. Just a few, just a couple of minutes, asking for your support before we get back into the news here at KCRW. And Jill, we are in our spring fund drive. We have a challenge before us of 10 grand. That means if we get the 10 grand, we get matched the 10 grand.
2: 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Thank you. 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Thank you, Esther Medina in Sylmar. She says she loves the option of listening to Vintage 24 on KCRW. 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Simona Rosenthal, she has just moved. She says, I'm a recent transplant to Los Angeles, a longtime member of WLRN in Miami.
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1: That's wonderful. Debbie Mattis from Santa Monica, an additional gift, as is Shauna Valenzuela from Hermosa Beach in the South Bay, an additional gift. Ariel Ladenson, I believe, from Sherman Oaks, Van Nuys area, new member. Thank you so much, Ariel. 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Jason Greenwald from Hollywood, a returning member, and Neil Penn from L.A., thank you, a member upgrade. So that's another thing. 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
1: 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Onward with the news. We're going to get some updates on this Sandy fire here in just a few minutes. It's still at about 836 acres, but growing because winds are blowing. We're talking anywhere between 10 and 20 miles an hour, but we have evacuation orders. I'm trying to be a little more specific coming up in just a few minutes. But the news continues right now at KCRW at 448.
3: 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I'm Scott Detrow.
4: And I'm Juana Summers. New England is full of historic homes, barns, and churches, but there's a growing shortage of people who know how to repair them. New Hampshire Public Radio's Jackie Harris reports on a program there that's turning to high schoolers as a possible solution.
5: Joshua Adams had never heard of timber framing until his historic barn repair class. It's a centuries-old building method where heavy timber beams are held together without screws or other metal fasteners.
6: They didn't use nails, they just used wood. Wooden pegs and all fit together perfectly.
5: The 17-year-old isn't new to carpentry. He's in the construction track at a technical school. But this year he also decided to apply for a program that exposes students to old building trades. It's a week full of classes on historic building techniques. Adam says these skills could line him up for a lot of jobs.
6: There's so much historical stuff. I used to go to historical places and museums with my grandfather all the time, and there was just so much work that there is to be done, but I think people just aren't pursuing it.
5: A survey conducted by the University of New Hampshire shows young people aren't joining the historic trades workforce nearly as fast as tradespeople are retiring. That means the owners of historic buildings might have to wait years to get something fixed. Jennifer Goodman is with the New Hampshire Preservation Alliance, which organized this week of historic trade workshops. She says if the wait for repair work is too long, people could decide that restoring an old building isn't worth it.
7: And what that can mean is, you know, loss of old windows, loss of old plaster, loss of an old porch that's really gives the building its character. You know, on another level, we can see that there could be demolitions and total loss of buildings if there aren't enough people around to do this work.
5: Canterbury Shaker Village is one of the places that will be hiring the next generation of tradespeople. The National Historic Landmark was settled in the 1700s by followers of the Christian Shaker movement. The structures here date back centuries and are in constant need of maintenance. It's where the teenagers in the program are training this spring. To build the preservation workforce, the training program is open to not only construction and carpentry students, but also people who are new to the building industry entirely, like Rowan McGrath, an 18-year-old studying computer engineering. He's learning how to replace shingles on one of the colonial Shaker buildings.
8: So much people want to go into the tech industry. It's, you know, AI. You know, it's a big thing that's going to probably take over tech. So I have something I can rely on as a backup, and it makes pretty good money.
5: And stonemason Kevin Fife says this line of work is rewarding. He's leading a class on how to rebuild stone walls, and he's made a career of maintaining the stone structures people put together centuries ago. He grew up in the same town as the Shaker Village, and his family goes back generations here.
9: I like to do it the traditional way because that's a part of our ancestry, our heritage. And that's why people come to New England. And it's just... it's more fitting.
5: He hopes these classes spark an interest in these trades for the students. Maybe they'll be the ones repairing the Shaker's stone walls when he's ready to retire. For NPR News, I'm Jackie Harris in Canterbury, New Hampshire.
3: For this 250th anniversary of the United States, pianist Laura Downs is sending audio postcards from the road as she explores our nation's history through song. On her latest stop, Downs was in Philadelphia to speak with scholar Imani Perry. They talked about the role of grace in American history through one familiar song.

0: John Newton, an English clergyman, poet, slave trader, and eventual abolitionist.
1: Mm-hmm.
0: He writes this song in the early 1770s.
1: Yes.
0: And it's kind of never gone away.
1: Yeah, it's remarkably resilient.

0: There are, I think, over 3,000 recordings of this song in the Library of Congress.
1: Mm-hmm.
0: And I think every time I hear it, I do ask myself, what is this thing called grace?
1: Grace is that unearned gift, right? Something divine within that you are born with. And there's sort of a story that the lyrics are a direct response to Newton's experience of being horrified while working aboard a slave ship. So I think we can read in the song this sense of encountering the lowest point of devastation and still having a sense of the divine and possibility, and maybe why the song has a particular power in the U.S. context, mm-hmm. this place that's made of dreams and also their deferrals.
2: Was blind, but now I see.
0: Grace as forgiveness and redemption, but also this second chances thing.
1: We don't often think about the fact that the first several generations of enslaved people in this country hadn't necessarily adopted Christianity. And so it makes sense that then in the early 19th century, this song would begin to move into the Black community as Christianity did. It really emphasized the vision of freedom. And so the song, just being a song that comes from the heart and mind of someone who's becoming an abolitionist, it becomes a song that can speak to the descendants of those who are in the hold of the ship.
0: For me, I'm not a religious person. I define faith as belief in my fellow humans, I think.
1: Mm-hmm.
0: And this song speaks so clearly to that. It's open to interpretation, isn't
1: it? It is. It really is. And I think that's part of what's so wonderful about all of the varying musical interpretations of it.

0: this project started, you know, as a reflection on this 250th anniversary of the country. So quickly, I understood that this was not nearly as much about the past as it is about the future.
1: Right? Yeah.
0: And that history is built on the future.
1: Yes.
0: Because everybody who's ever been a first generation American, that is what they believed in. Mm-hmm.
1: My favorite version is Aretha Franklin's 1972. Yes. And without question, that moment was about the future, even though she was drawing on tradition in order to sort of propel her voice into what was coming.

0: And I think Amazing Grace is really one of the clearest examples of this song that means so many different things to so many people, gets passed around, doesn't stay property of anybody.
1: The way that this particular song is available to Americans is a tradition.
0: Yes.
1: I think there's something really meaningful about trying to find the kind of resonance with each person who's sitting across from you. And that does not mean agreement necessarily on anything, but there is value in trying to figure it out. Mm-hmm. And in order to do that, you actually have to leave open possibility.
0: Yes, always.
2: Laura Downs is a pianist collecting conversation across the country in America's 250th year.
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5: 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We'll get back to it here in just a moment. Some headlines that we're watching. This big story that's going on right now in Simi Valley. This is south of the 118 freeway, the Sandy Fire, which has grown now. It started as just a small fire, you know, under 100 acres, but now has ballooned to about 836 acres so far, and is burning through many of a lot of the chaparral and a lot of the bush and brush in the Simi Valley area south of homes. But because of the wind direction, because, you know, it's very dry outside, we don't know where this thing's going to go. There are evacuation orders, and I will tell you, if you are to the west, Wood Ranch Trail. So Wood Ranch Trail is the western boundary of the evacuation orders, all the way to Meyer Canyon and down to Chesboro Canyon as well. There are evacuation orders. We're talking tens of thousands of people, probably like 28, 29,000 people in that area. And if you are in that area, get out as fast as you can, because this fire is certainly not at all contained, and we've got winds blowing anywhere from 10 to 25 miles an hour and will continue throughout the day and night tonight. Keeping you updated on that and asking for your support as well at KCRW. We're giving you the news and information that you need each and every day. Jill Smeo with me right now. Jill, we have Ringo Starr, that sweepstakes that's going on, and we have a $10,000 match as well.
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5: 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So, yeah, we have the $10,000 challenge. I love Bridget, by the way. And breaking algorithms, true. Yeah. Everything here, and I always say this to my friend, it's like everything that we play music-wise is like Shazamable. You know, it's
7: absolutely.
5: It's like I have to be able to look at that and find out where that song came from and how am I going to get it?
7: 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I don't want you Shazamming and driving, you know?
5: No, I don't Shazam and drive.
7: Okay,
5: no, yeah. I don't think my phone will let me because it's hooked up to, you know, it's like all a part of the infotainment and then it like gets upset and blah, blah, blah. Anyway, moving on, kcrw.com/give. Thank you.
8: Live from NPR News in Washington, I'm Libby Casey. President Trump says the U.S. has delayed an attack on Iran because Middle Eastern allies asked him to pause those efforts. Trump says the attack was going to take place tomorrow, but now he's told military leaders to stand down. NPR's Deepa Shivaram has more.
9: Trump said the upcoming attack on Iran would be delayed for a few days, but also said it might never happen if Iran agrees to a deal.
10: I've put it off for a little while, hopefully maybe forever, but possibly for a little while, because we've had very big discussions with Iran.
9: Qatar and the UAE both say a deal is close to happening, which is why they asked Trump to pause the planned attack. Trump says a deal will ultimately have to include Iran agreeing to not have a nuclear weapon. Deepa Shivaram, NPR News, The White House.